0: seats that allow for center of gravity. They all have shaft adjustments with them. This is one where if you start looking at some of the outside factors to it, if we go back to when we talked about loft, so here over 70% of those were 10 to 10 and a half, right? So not quite as low. And then even on that side, when we start looking at it in terms of shorter versus standard length, over 67% of the lengths were standard lengths. So kind of like I mentioned before, we see this flip where maybe with a low spin driver, you have a little bit shorter. And all of a sudden we get into a higher MOI and we leave that length there. We get more loft, we get it up in the air. Maybe the ball speeds and the distances are a little bit better. The control's a little bit better. So the core models of the companies out there are doing exceptionally well for that. I just love the options that we have. We've got everything on the board and, you know.
1: Yeah, so we had pretty much the same top three from low spin to high MOI. We did have a flip of the number two and number three. Callaway and Titleist kind of flipped there, but Ping G440 series stays at the top in high MOI. Similar notes as well from fitters, and that it seems like if they were to pick solely on ball speed in this category, you might see Titleist or Callaway maybe jump up to the top with Ping, but in terms of forgiveness and consistency, Ping does kind of maybe reign supreme there, if you will, in that category. So now let's get into the draw bias drivers. This is a category that, you know, I think a lot of maybe mid-handicap or weekend warrior-type golfers struggle with a slice, and there are drivers out there to combat that. Among them, you got Callaway Elite X. These are the nominees for the draw bias driver of the year. Cobra DS Adapt Max D, Ping It G440 SFT. You've got your Srixon ZXI Max. You've got QI35 Max from TaylorMade and the Titleist GT1. Also, the Tour Edge Hot Launch X525. So those were all the draw bias drivers in the bays for 2025. Tyler, let's talk results in the draw bias category.
0: So one of the things that I want to kind of draw a little bit of attention to is we've got Ping winning this again, like almost going away. The SF Tech or Straight Flight technology that they've developed many years ago has been a leader in this category. And that's not to say, again, that there aren't a lot of great choices. Because as we look down the list, as we saw, like if you take a look kind of as a number three choice, is six out of the seven drivers that we just mentioned have been selected multiple times.
1: Yeah.
0: So when we start looking at it saying, oh yeah, Ping might be a great driver option, every single company is represented in this selection process, and we actually see fitters that are using this. They're using almost every single one of those companies as well.
1: Yeah,
0: so we have some Cobras on there. We also have a Srixon on there. Mm-hmm. So we have choices of these other drivers.
1: Yeah. So what's happening? So what was asked was basically the fitters were to rank their draw bias driver, any of these categories, really, but to rank, kind of give a top three.
0: Yeah.
1: And in this category, more than others, we saw votes for all of the companies.
0: Correct.
1: Multiple votes for all of the brands versus, you know, maybe with low spin, we wouldn't see every brand represented in the choices. But we saw that here. We saw multiple for Titleist, for Srixon, for TaylorMade, for Ping, for Cobra. Mm-hmm. They're all in there. Just happened to be Ping and really then Callaway were kind of the top two. Yeah. Kind of running away, as you said.
0: Yeah, they were.
1: And then number three probably is the Titleist GT1 in the draw bias there. It's pretty close, though.
0: Yeah.
1: TaylorMade also got a lot of votes as well. So,
0: yeah.
1: But Ping G440 series really, as we kind of wrap up the drivers, does really well overall.
0: It does. And one of the things about like the Straight Flight technology is they came back, and this is a thing that we commented back in 2024. It'd be really nice to see like a lower lofted option to this, and Ping did that. They put a 9-degree head so that not only can you maybe reduce a little bit of that spin, but also help with a little bit of that slice. Because we think about most of the time, it's kind of a high slice. It's usually something that gets up, it spins too much, and it goes to the right. Well, let's lower the launch. Let's lower the spin. Let's make it go a little straighter. Those are all things that, you know, we talk about doing with any club in the market. So that's it's kudos to them.
1: So I'm going to move now. We're going to go to mini drivers here. Mm-hmm. And a mini driver is a category

0: I would say this is the first time we've really recognized it as a fitter's choice or kind of as a main category to pay attention to. But I think we're seeing more of these getting fit and more interest in them from golfers. So there were really, you know, we have kind of four models here of mini driver, and one of them really isn't. It's kind of different. It's not necessarily a mini driver, but we put it in this category. So for the top mini drivers of 2025, for the nominees, we've got the Callaway Elite. We have the TaylorMade R7 Quad, Titleist GT280. Those are probably the three you're most commonly hearing about. And then we also threw in the Ping G440 Thriver.
1: Yeah.
0: Which was a build that was available, kind of similar to a mini driver, but yeah. It was still the same head as like a 12-degree G440 Max. So it's still the 460cc, but just with a much shorter shaft.
1: Yeah,
0: so,
1: and heavier weight.
0: And heavier weight to account
1: 12
0: for
1: degrees,
0: that,
1: yes. Got loft. Like, the whole point of that is a lot of these end up being somewhere around 11 to maybe 13 degrees of loft on it.
0: Yeah.
1: And the winner in this category was pretty easy, because from the very beginning, as soon as the R7 Quad came back out, like, you saw the branding, it looked like the old Quad, it had very similar colors, they did it on purpose, they have essentially kind of bringing back retro, and TaylorMade's done this a few times, right? So they brought back, they had the one before it, the burner mini. Mm-hmm. Right. So let's go back to the original color, that copper. Let's make it look original. And, you know, the adjustability is really what you get into. You've got different weights. You've got a, you know, shaft that you can kind of move around. But the other one that really hit the market and had a lot of popularity, at least in our fitting bays, was the Callaway Elite as well. Yep. And I think the biggest thing to kind of realize in this category is it's a specialty category.
0: Correct.
1: It's like, so when we start talking about what we're fitting, is as a fitter, I don't see a lot of mini drivers, right? It's, hey, this might work really well for you. But if I do, these are the ones that were really working.
0: Yeah.
1: And I did sell most of the time. I was selling either a Callaway or a TaylorMade.
0: Yeah. Those are the top two getters here. Our R7 Quad was the top vote getter, then it was Callaway Elite, then you had a little bit of GT280 in there, but we did get several responses too from fitters that said it was pretty rare that someone it was a true fitting for them, like they needed this in their bag. Yeah, but more times than not it was a request thing where someone was like, I want one of these in my bag.
1: Correct.
0: Because, you know, they just wanted the look of something smaller,
1: a
0: little more loft off the tee. So but nonetheless, mini driver category, we've got R7 Quad, we've got Callaway Elite Mini, and then the GT280. So let's get into now. Let's go right down to the fairway woods here. So we'll kind of do the main core model fairway wood here. Mm-hmm. We have similar results as we've seen, of course, in the drivers. Things kind of carry over here. But for the high MOI or core fairway wood model of the year, nominees: Callaway Elite, Cobra DS Adapt X, Ping G440 Max, the Srixon ZXi, TaylorMade QI35, Titleist GT2, and the Tour Edge Hot Launch. Tyler, let's talk fairway woods here.
1: Yeah, the winner, Ping G440 Max. It has been such a great club because of some additions that you may not have seen before. For instance, it's got a four wood. And when we start talking about fairway woods, you know, not always is the three wood or the 15 kind of traditional lofted 15 degree fairway wood the best option in the bag. And so I know that we saw two trends that really happened quite a bit this year. I'd say a three wood or fairway type that had more loft, so we're talking four woods, high launches, or 16 and a half degree types, that would have been a more popular than a straight up 15 degree, because you get a little bit more that you can work with up in the air. The other one is seven woods we talked about, and probably the two most popular ones that we talked about all the time were Ping. Ping had the 440 Max. Their four woods and seven woods were huge.
0: That was probably a pretty popular combination. Like someone would walk out with a four wood and a seven wood in the G440.
1: Yeah.
0: It's a 17-degree four wood, a little bit more loft with that kind of, you know, the farthest fairy wood in their bag, if you will,
1: yeah.
0: Get the bow higher. But

0: then another club to kind of bridge the gap then with the 7-wood, where it goes to 21 degrees, and then you could talk irons after that.
1: Yep.
0: I bet that was pretty popular as golfers made that transition away from a 15-degree 3-wood.
1: Yeah, and then we also saw like a number of high choices to this was in the Titleist lineup.
0: Mm-hmm.
1: And there again, we see a lot of the 16.5 degrees and even some of that 21 degree, which again would be like a 4-wood and a 7-wood. Yeah. And so that kind of the Titleist fairway wood kind of dominated the second and third choices by a lot. And so like combining them, Ping and Titleist were really leading that category.
0: Yeah. It was interesting because we did, I feel like there was a lot more discussion on, the low spin categories where there was a lot more interest and intrigue in Callaway and TaylorMade, but overall in fairway woods, obviously a lot more of the ones sold are the core high MOI models, and you saw Ping and Titleist get a lot of the attention there. So it was Ping, it was Titleist, and then it was Callaway ranking the top three at the fairway woods. But it was again, the discussion I think is so much about these higher lofted woods now. I think that really kind of skewed some of the results where if you were to work with someone with high speed looking for something 15 or even lower in loft, I think it's a very different conversation because you get QI 35 LS, you get the Elite in there with their triple diamond and the low spin. I think it gets a lot more, debatable, if you will.
1: Right. And even if we have other categories, so for instance, if we're talking about some of the low spin, I'm just going to bring up real quick that in terms of the lofts that were fitted, 20% our fitters talked about 13 to 14.5 three plus type fairway wood in the low spin category.
0: Which 20% is a lot.
1: It is. And then also 7-woods. And then, like I said, is if you get back into it and you start looking at what was fitted more high lofted and then some 7-woods.
0: Yep.
1: So we know that 7-woods were the thing. It has been for a couple of years now.
0: Yeah.
1: We're seeing tour players doing that. So that anytime you see what happens on the tour, people says like, okay, well, they're using it. Let me try that. And there's a ton of success with it. So,
0: Yeah. So fairway woods, another big year. And I'm curious to see what happens here with, specifically when it comes to the 2026 fairway wood series, what lofts are offered from the companies. Ping had went up to a 9-wood this year. Callaway went up to, I think, even like an 11-wood.
1: Yeah.
0: At least in the components that we had in the fitting bay. So curious to see what happens in that regard. Let's get into some utility irons and some hybrids for 2025. We'll start with utility irons.
1: Yes.
0: This is a fun category for me. I've played a couple of these models actually that are up for the nomination, if you will, or in the nominees. So for the utility irons, Callaway Apex, we've got Cobra King Tech, the Mizuno Pro Fly High. We've got Ping, where they had the iCrossover, and then they launched one middle of the year with the IDI, the Strixon ZXI Utility, and then the TaylorMade PDHY and UDI, and then also Titleist coming through with, they actually also launched something middle of the year with the T250U and the U505. So a ton of really good options here, actually. There's some really good products in this category. But let's talk results here as we kind of transition.
1: Yep.
0: We don't have a Ping winner here.
1: No, we don't. And I would say that Ping is going to probably, my guess going forward is that the IDI has taken off really well, came out very late in the year, even into the fall as we started our season. But number one is Srixon. The Srixon utility that they have on the market is elite. It's still a forged casing or body that allows for that soft and bendability, so you can maneuver some of the lofts and the lie angles in the loft with it. You have different options in terms of shafts, and you can go steel, you can go graphite. You could really make it more of a high launching long iron or just a low launching driving iron. But it dominated, especially in terms of the choices. And then the second to that are the Titleist choices. And we saw a lot of the top end of the bag getting replaced by one of these two companies. So even if you weren't a Titleist or a Srixon player, you started to see these two companies in your bag. And I'll tell you, like when we get into irons, I'd be shocked because like these are going to be the two companies that we're probably going to be talking about in Iron
0: Steel. Yeah, you're probably right. I do think it's valuable for Titleist too to have two options in this category as well. They have the T250, which is kind of smaller, and then the U505, which is a little bit thicker. So Titleist comes in second there in
1: the And so I really like the, again, as we start talking about like the number of choices to it, we've got like six out of the how many do we have here? Like
0: we've got seven
1: choices, and we've got six out of the seven choices. Like there are, and I'm just trying to think here if there's everything is represented in at least with some choices along the way. Yep. But again, when we get down to like some of the choices, like there's every single club represented in there. So it's not like, oh yeah, I never sold any of these. Right. Like they're out there, and those are options to it.
0: Yeah. So again, how this was working is we were asking fitters to list their top three in the category, and as Tyler's pointing out, every one of the nominees there, all seven brands, were represented in the top three of you know some of the fitters' votes, if that makes sense.
1: Yeah.
0: The answers. So each brand is releasing a really good utility iron, essentially. Let's get down. Actually, talking loft, I thought it was interesting that 78% of the most commonly fitted loft in the three was a three utility iron.
1: Yeah.
0: Instead of, which is about 19 to 20 degrees.
1: Yeah.
0: About 15% was a two utility, 16 and a half to 18. And then only 7% of the fitters said their most commonly fitted loft was that four utility, four iron loft range of about 21 and a half to 23.
1: Yeah. And generally speaking, if you're in this utility of some sort, you're using it for a specific purpose, or you've got more speed that creates more launch. If you're someone that has been struggling with the longer irons / hybrids over the years, the driving iron or the utilities are nice as kind of a long iron replacement to get some more of that height. They're all geared towards getting that ball up in the air a little bit more, getting some more distance out of it. But if you're struggling with that, that's why we put the utilities with the hybrids to begin with, is you probably need to get into a hybrid. And as we start looking at that category, if we look at the high MOI category, again, if we go to loft, overwhelming, there's a huge, huge amount. 96% of the fittings that we did were chosen with some sort of a four hybrid or 20 to 23 degree. Yeah. So again, in the utility iron, if you're going to get a utility iron, you're talking somewhere around 19, 20 degrees. Again, it's a four hybrid area, right? Like some companies have it at 21, some have it at 22, some have it at 23. But we're talking about the same sort of club, but now we're talking about two different players here, because you're not going to carry a utility iron that's at 19 and then a hybrid that's at like 22.
0: Right.
1: That generally fills the same spot in the bag.
0: Yeah.
1: So,
0: let's get into the hybrids then. So, and this is, from a result standpoint, this was the most dominant result.
1: Yeah.
0: So the nominees here for this is kind of your high MOI or your core hybrid model. So Callaway Elite, Cobra DS Adapt, Ping G440, Strixon ZXI, TaylorMade QI35, Titleist GT1 and GT2 we grouped together.
1: Yep.
0: And then the Tour Edge Exotics E725. And 100% of second swing fitters responded with Ping as their number one hybrid.
1: Yep. There weren't any others.
0: So that is a tremendous result for Ping. And we've seen the same thing. I mean, even like Golf WRX's Members' Choice, seen the same sort of feedback with the Ping hybrids. So they're the do-it-all hybrid. They can produce the trajectory you're looking for. If you're wanting to go up or you want to keep it down, low, whatever kind of spin you're looking for, it can generate it for you when it's fit the right way, because it has all those possibilities there too.
1: Yeah, and so there's so many different lofts. They go down to
0: a seven hybrid. Yep.
1: Not only that, you have different shaft options. So there's probably about five for sure. Maybe there's six, and you could always do something, up charge two. So there's a bunch of options that way. And then you have the ability with that hybrid to kind of open or close that based on the lie angle. You can change some of the loft. So you really can maneuver that club to look good and then also perform well. And the thing that I think kind of sets them apart is really their feel. They're very crisp. They have really good ball speed. And they perform exceptionally well. Yeah. So there is another to talk about,

0: We do have several in the TaylorMade category that was chosen as well, as we get into some kind of second, third choices behind that, as well as some Titleist.
1: Yep.
0: Everyone's on the board. Again, everyone's on the board, but these were the dominant features to this. And I would also say that, like, if we're talking about hybrids, if Ping's not your look, because that's a thing, it's like, well, that doesn't look for me. I definitely try out the Callaways and the TaylorMades and the Titleists and, you know, something like that.
1: Yeah, because they're all getting a little bit of love in these results, despite the fact that they all said Ping was their number one.
0: Yeah.
1: But yeah, let's get into irons now.
0: Okay.
1: Because irons, we have a few different categories to go through here. So let's try to do those. Well, I guess we'll start with the blade iron. We'll do that quickly because of, you know, it is a small percentage of the golfers out there. So let's go into tour blade irons for 2025. And interesting results here, actually. So we've got, so these were the nominees for the best, I guess, blade iron or tour blade iron of 2025. Callaway Apex MB, Cobra King MB, Mizuno Pro 241, Ping Blueprint T. We had Strixon Z Forged in there, the Forged 2, TaylorMade's P7 MB, and we also threw in the P7 TW. We had to, given who plays it on tour. The Titleist 620 MB, and then the Wilson Staff Model MB. So we had an overwhelming favorite as far as the top response, which was Mizuno, the Mizuno Pro 241.
0: Yeah, and from that perspective, Mizuno has essentially been the top tour blade style iron that we've seen.

0: feature that Mizuno was the winner.
1: Yep.
0: But even as we get towards the second and the third choice, like
1: it was very evenly distributed across after that Mizuno.
0: It was.
1: Vote. Yep.
0: And so like you're not gonna that then I think it's more about preferences. We had eight in this selection and all eight were chosen multiple times.
1: Yep.
0: So like it's not even as you get towards someone like I've played Wilson staff for quite some time. I do not have currently the blade. I have the cavity back, but there were several people in here that were mentioning there were several choices of fitters that are like, hey, that Wilson staff model was really good. And I know if someone comes in, I've put that in their hands to just say, hey, well, what do you think here? And it gets close because a lot of the times they look very similar. They feel similar.
1: Yeah. So, and I think especially with blades too, the construction is probably more similar across the board, across brands versus kind of these other categories we're going to get to. So you probably do see a lot of, it is a lot more about look and feel than it is about kind of performance, if you will. So next category is kind of the tour cavity or player's cavity iron. There was several options here. The nominees there for the best tour cavity or player's cavity iron of 2025, Callaway Apex CB, Cobra King CB, Ping Blueprint S, Mizuno Pro S3, that was launched really early in the year of 2025, Shrixon ZXi 7, TaylorMade P7 CB, Titleist T100, and the Wilson Staff Model CB that you mentioned.
0: That's what I've got.
1: Once again, we had representation from every iron model in that was nominated here, but two brands really led the way here. In the top and kind of your top choices from the fitters, there was two brands led the way.
0: The two brands were number one, the Shrixon ZXi7, right? As a tour cavity, it's got a slight cavity to it, and one of the reasons that I find it's exceptionally well performing in the fitting bays is that it's a little bit larger. So there's a little bit more forgiveness to it. They've got weight that's positioned maybe a little bit deeper with what they classify as, I'm trying to think of the name of it now, on that Shrixon.
1: Well, they got a mainframe and a peer frame.
0: Yeah.
1: The peer frame, I believe, is what it is with the ZXi7.
0: Yeah, and so we find better ball speeds, great launch conditions. We find a little bit more distance, and they're very forgiving. I mentioned this with the utility irons. And so when you're starting to get into utility irons and you already have a set of Shrixons, the other competition to this was the Titleist, the T100 series, and more specifically the T100. These were runaways. It's not even close. There are, like, as an example, all eight represented yet again somewhere in this survey. But when we start looking at it, Ping was a dominant number three feature to this. Right. So there were a lot of choices as kind of like, it's Shrixon, it's Titleist. And then in this category, then it becomes Ping. Again, we start talking about like Mizuno. Mizuno is in every one of these as well.
1: Yep.
0: So it's not like they weren't recognized, but the Pro S3 kind of made a mid season to like mid to late season, introduction. So it's a lot like we talk about if something comes out in like
1: it has kind late, of advantage
0: late
1: in
0: summer,
1: this
0: it's like, all right, well, we haven't been fitting with it. So, that was maybe one of the reasons if you're talking, it's like, well, Mizuno's a great iron. Yes, it is. They're all great irons and they're all in here at some point too.
1: Yeah. I mean, it looks like here, over 80% of the responses from fitters had a combination of Titleist and Shrixon as the top two.
0: Yeah.
1: You know, whether it was Shrixon on top and then Titleist or Titleist and Shrixon, but T100 and ZXi7 were very clearly in the fitting bays, you know, the favorites among the players' cavity irons.
0: And one of the things talking about irons in general is the questions we had asked about like what type of set are you getting, are you looking at? And so the overwhelming dominant feature to this is typically a 4-through pitching wedge.
1: Yeah.
0: Right. And what's important to note about that is as you get into the blades, it's almost 90%. And the other large portion of that, there's 60% in terms of choices. We'd asked what are the two most common sets. And the 60% was a mixed. So it was probably some sort of a blade, maybe into a cavity back. The same thing happened here in that tour cavity. 92%, almost 93% said it's 4-through pitch. And again, over 55% said, and then the other choice would be some sort of a combo set to this too.
1: Right.
0: So, for instance, if you're talking

0: about like a Cerixion, you might go a ZXI 7 into a ZXI 5, or you might go into, as an example, like a Titleist T100 into a T150. Very common set, like probably the most common set.
1: Right.
0: Is blending the T100s together, you know.
1: Right, because I think that's exactly what Titleist has said before with their T-Series, not just this one, but in the past. They are designing them specifically to be comboed together. So let's get into player's distance irons now. So we're going to go player's distance, and there are several options here in the category. So let's, in terms of the player's distance iron nominees, we've got Callaway with multiple models here. We've got the Callaway Apex AI 150 and 200. Yep. 150 was a late addition to their AI series. Also the Apex Tie Fusion. So there's a couple unique materials in that one. Still player's distance iron. Cobra King Tech. Mizuno JPX 925 Forged. The Mizuno Pro 245 also in there. Ping I530. Strixon ZXI5. TaylorMade P790. And Titleist T250. The voting here was also very evenly distributed.
0: It was.
1: From the fitters. There was no more than about 25% for the number one vote getter, and that was Ping I530 narrowly.
0: Yeah. I think what we're looking at here is a new classification of irons. If you think back kind of in the past 10 years, if you go back to about 2015 or go back to 2010, we've had categories, we've kind of had this category of player's distance around. It was really about 2015 when things started to take off in terms of, I don't really want a blade or a cavity back. I want something that's like going to give me some distance. I just don't want it to look like it's a max forgiveness type club.
1: Right.
0: And so the refinement of a lot of these has continued. And what we've seen is that every company has one of these in their category of player distance. So it's basically a hollowed body type, because not all of them are exact hollow bodies, but most of these are all hollow body blade looking like types. I don't really have a clear winner to this outside of saying that I think the best player's distance iron that has ever been on the market is the Ping I530.
1: It's a pretty big statement though.
0: It is. I've already made that when we were talking about this a little earlier. So you've heard me say that. I think one of the things about it was it's got spin, it's got launch, it's got ball speed, it's got forgiveness. It's got everything that you're looking for. And it's one of those where if you really, in a fitting bay, I'll take someone who may be a higher handicap, and you see some of the inconsistencies, and what they need is they don't need a jumbo max forgiveness. They don't need a big sole. If we kind of, you know, make that package a little bit smaller and make that club head a little bit, give them the forgiveness and the ball speed on it, allow them to have some of that spin, get that ball in the air. The results speak for themselves. And that even like in a player's distance category, I'd go to graphite.
1: Yeah,
0: you talk about, sure. I've got some slower swing speed, but I still want to, I want to feel it. I want to look at that. You talk about players that have been playing, you know, a very small tour-like type club for, you know, 15, 20, 30, you got 40 years of golf on you with some sort of a blade. Like going to a max forgiveness club is just so far removed.
1: Right.
0: So.
1: Yeah, I think player resistance is a category that continues to grow in popularity. It is worth noting the best, or I guess the most number one answer responses was Ping I530.
0: Yeah.
1: Total votes though.
0: Yeah.
1: It was Strixon ZXI5. So yes. Another iron set that can combo with the 7. And so there's both of those were really well received in 2025. So,
0: and from we talk about a category choice of what types of clubs are you seeing with this? There's 85% of our fitters were seeing the 5 through the gap wedge as a set here.
1: Oh, in the player's distance models.
0: Yes, in the player's distance models. So normally what he would see is like one of the things that we see with that is we're going to see a little bit of a lower loft sometimes with it.
1: It's so, effectively 4 through pitching wedge, just at different lofts that make it 5 through gap. Yeah. So that's something to take note of there.
0: Yeah. Anyway.
1: Game improvement irons. We'll go through this one quickly. We have a lot of options, and we still had a very clear winner in this one again. So in the game improvement irons category, Callaway Elite, the Apex AI 300 from Callaway as well, Cleveland.

0: Island ZipCore XL, Cobra DS Adapt, Cobra King Tech X. Mm-hmm. We also had Ping G440, Shurikson ZXI4, TaylorMade QI, Titleist T350, and the Wilson Staff Dynapower. And not quite as clear as it was with the hybrid, but the number one response, this is about 70% of responses, had Ping G440 as the number one game improvement iron of 2025.
1: Yeah, and we've seen this in the category for a very long time. Ping has done exceptionally well in this category. So that's one of the reasons why Ping can do anything they want with a golf club. But what they do exceptionally well is give us a product that is high performance for the masses. Mm-hmm. And you can kind of create this G440. They've got, you can do loft structures. So if you want more loft or less loft, you can get the high launch and go with more ultra light materials. When we start talking about all of the options that you have, Ping dominated this market. They have dominated this market for a very long time. All the club companies have choices here. So it's not like, you know, again, everything's on the table. But one of the things I'd point out too is we're asking our fitters is like, what's the typical type of set makeup? You know, what are you doing most often? And we ask our fitters, you know, to kind of label two choices for set makeup. 100% of our fitters said they go five through gap wedge. One of the set makeups that they're going to go with. So as you start looking at the irons and you have a very, very clear picture, is if you're looking for game improvement, forgiveness, performance, you're going to go with a Ping G440.
0: Yeah.
1: And you're probably going to get,
0: or at least you're going to try it out.
1: Yeah. It's got to be in the mix.
0: Yep.
1: And then you're going to want something like probably five through gap wedge. We're seeing there.
0: Yeah. Those are, that kind of wraps up the irons. We had a few more brands get into the mix a little bit there as we talked irons with some Mizuno, some Shurikson.
1: Right.
0: Ping was still very much in the mix. Titleist was still a strong performer there as well. Let's get into wedges here for 2025. And it was a great year for wedges, I thought. We had some really good performers. The nominees for best performance wedge of 2025, Callaway Opus, Cleveland RTZ, Cobra King, the Mizuno Pro T1, Ping S159, TaylorMade MG4, Titleist Vokey SM10, and the Wilson Staff Model ZM. Mm-hmm. So not probably very surprising to people here, but the number one, this is over 90% of the number one votes were for Vokey SM10.
1: Yeah.
0: But then you had a lot of support for Cleveland RTZ.
1: It did. It actually had some number one, two, several twos and threes. So the RTZ kind of won the non-Vokey award.
0: Yeah. Yeah, I guess.
1: One of the things about wedges is consistency. And you'll hear this if you were to take the SM 8, 9, and 10 from Vokey, the last three models, and put them next to one another, same loft, same grind, you're not going to see a lot of overhead differences. Looking down on that, you're not going to see a lot of differences. Playability in terms of hitting them, you're probably not going to feel a lot of differences. But there are slight differences. They're talking about launching. They're talking about trying to create spin. They're tracking, you know, there are differences amongst them. But if you've been playing something, it's working, it's been consistent, you tend to stay there. And what I generally see as people come in and say, I've got Vokey wedges, I just want the new Vokey wedge.
0: Right. And I mean, they've created such a great and strong brand. You know, obviously Bob Vokey has done it for so many years.
1: Yep.
0: But you only do that by creating consistently great stuff that people can rely on, that provides the performance that someone's looking for. Yeah. And with the various ways people use their wedges nowadays, to be able to have an option for all the different shots and looks that a golfer might have around, I think that's worth something. So it's not surprising that Vokey's up there, but I think Cleveland has something with this Z alloy material. I think
1: they do.
0: The strong response, again, the outside of Vokey response that Cleveland garnered, I think is worth something here.
1: So for my kind of wedge of the year is I picked the Cleveland. And I picked the Cleveland because it's easy to say the wedge of the year is the Vokey because it was the number one played on tour. It's the number one sold.
0: Right.
1: Right. We already know those things. But behind that is the Cleveland wedge. and they've always

0: been really, really good at wedges. And they kind of started this whole process, right? You got a Cleveland wedge, and now it's you get a Vokey, and Cleveland's our option. The other part of this, too, is talking a little bit about the loft structure and the performance wedges. We saw the largest number of lofts that we were selling or fitting to were the 50, the 54, and the 58.
1: Mm.
0: So in terms of like the numbers there, when we talk about performance wedges, we're seeing those as kind of the most common.
1: Which is, I think, again, a loft thing. As iron lofts get stronger, you need to have a stronger gap wedge, stronger sand wedge, stronger
0: loft wedge. So. Out of all the fitters, is not one of them chose a 62 degree or a 64 degree, which those are, there are options.
1: Yeah.
0: Likewise, on the other side of it, they didn't choose any 46 or 48 degrees.
1: Yeah.
0: So it's like the most common we are asking for in terms of. So
1: let's start wrapping up here. We'll go to putters.
0: Yes.
1: And putters, what a year for putting and putters in general. As the low torque trend has kind of taken off, and we're seeing
0: these
1: brands dive headfirst into that. But I do think it's worth noting that we're kind of going to group together mallets here. And what we saw was, first of all, in terms of we have all these brands in the nominations here for mallets. We've got Bettinardi, we've got Odyssey, we've got Cobra, Mizuno, Ping, TaylorMade, Scotty Cameron, and it's TaylorMade has a really strong result here.
0: Yep.
1: With their Spider Tour series. I know that was one of the most kind of really well received series, and they've got all these options. They've got different neck types as well, but it seems like overall in the bays, but also just from a preference of how golfers like the look and feel, TaylorMade's Spider Tour X putters are doing really well still.
0: Yeah, and what I would say to that, the technology they have in the insert on the face of a TaylorMade is really what captures me as a fitter most. They tend to have more overspin. They tend to get the ball moving down the line a little bit better. And if the ball's on that line faster and longer, you're going to see a little bit more success with that. We've seen them dominate at the tour level as well. Yes, I understand that some of the top players are playing a TaylorMade putter. But over half of all the putters on the PGA Tour at that level, at the professional level, are mallets.
1: Right.
0: They're not blades anymore. And that was kind of one of those switches that we've started to see from last year and this year, certainly. I would also note that there are a lot of Scotty Camerons and a lot of Odysseys.
1: Right.
0: It's like the number one played putter from a brand perspective is an Odyssey. All right, we know that. The number one putter in our fittings is a TaylorMade, but it also tends to just be the Spider with a different sort of hosel.
1: Right. And there's a wide net of Spider putters, so that's probably part of that result. But nonetheless, TaylorMade Spider, really good results in the kind of in the mallet putter category. And people may have noticed that I did not say lab, because we're going to go down. I'm going to actually go there next with our low torque putters.
0: Yeah.
1: Where we have a separate category dedicated to low torque putters here. So we'll go to that next here. And I wanted to call that out because I know people are like, what are you talking about? Where's lab? You can't ignore lab. So, we asked fitters for separate responses on low torque putters through, as far as nominations in there. We had Bettinardi with their Antidote series. We had lab, with, of course they had the Oz, they have the DF3, have the Mesmax, there's everything out there. We're kind of grouping all the models together as they release these throughout the year. Odyssey with their, they had their Square to Square, and then TaylorMade, of course, came out with the ZT this year.
0: Yes.
1: But the number one, nearly 100% of the responses were lab.
0: Yeah.
1: And the number one, and then almost, it's well over 80% of the responses were TaylorMade for number two.
0: Yes.
1: So it seems like the common ranking among our fitters was lab as the top, low torque, TaylorMade, the Spider ZT as the number two.
0: Yeah. One of the things we don't have is we didn't necessarily differentiate specific models.
1: I mean,
0: we did ask fitters, hey, what was the model that you felt was more prevalent for this? Because lab has several, and TaylorMade has different lengths to it, but essentially they have their ZT putter, their Spider ZT. There were some selections kind of for everyone, but I think at the end of the day, lab has taken this because of the specific technology that they introduced many, many years ago. Like, this isn't

0: I can remember probably upwards of even 10 years ago.
1: Yeah.
0: Like, I mean, about eight years ago, we started to see this lab putter.
1: They didn't invent the technology or the idea, but they've kind of refined it and made that the focus of their products. Yeah. And I think that has sort of now brought them to the forefront of this whole idea of low torque and putting. And so they have all these models, and they all are kind of built on this one principle of low torque.
0: Yeah.
1: And it works, and they've gotten a lot of really good feedback.
0: Yeah. I think if we're going to look at it, from a fitter's perspective, the first thing I'm going to do is get something in your hands that you are confident of the look. Because if I give you something and it doesn't look good, this is kind of one of the most common features is if we're talking about a putter from a long-term perspective, you've putted with something that's kind of bladish or mallet for a long time. You know, you've now got a putter in terms of the technology that's going to do almost the opposite of what you've been doing in terms of feel, right? So you've felt a certain way with a putter for a longer period of time. I'd see that we've see a lot of younger players that'll get into a lab putter and or that style, or even like a TaylorMade as well, and they're performing well. It's like you don't have a ton of experience. For me, like I'm a lot older. It's like I have been putting with a particular putter or styles some of putters hang, that have some toe hang, or they even if they're face balanced, and you know I've been moving it a particular way, and now you see you get a putter that kind of moves the opposite direction. I don't think it's a fad. I think it's an option.
1: Yeah.
0: And in terms of those options, Lab and TaylorMade tend to be the best option that we've seen with it. But we're going to see what happens with Scotty Cameron, because they've got their new OC.
1: Right.
0: Like, it just launched. It's just in the stores, like literally weeks ago. So it's not one of these where we could put it on there. It's like this. We have started to take the survey before that even came out.
1: Right. Yeah. So there's,
0: but that'll be in there for next year.
1: Yeah. And that'll be, I'm curious to see how that goes, because I think they were certainly not the first to kind of jump on the bandwagon, so to speak. They wanted to do it right,
0: and with newer models from different company or from the same sort of companies as well, as they're bringing out Odyssey's redefined it, right? So they've got a new model of it that we've already seen come out. Was it the Tri-Hot again?
1: Yep.
0: So
1: square Tri-Hot series.
0: Yeah.
1: Yep.
0: Yeah. And what I
1: know they've messed with the positioning of where that shaft goes in. So there's
0: what I'm going to look forward to is next year, probably about the same time, we're going to come back on this, and we're going to have a bunch more options. And I think we're going to see this even itself out a little bit more. Right. It's not going to be so dominant. I said, we're going to start to see some of these others. And then if something wins, if one of the new Odysseys wins some tournaments, or someone gets hot it, or some Scotty Camerons, if we start seeing these things winning more tournaments, we're going to start to see the popularity start to grow with that too.
1: Oh yeah. That's how it happened with the Jailbird a couple years ago.
0: Very much so.
1: Let's wrap it up here with some blade putters.
0: Yeah.
1: And so I'm going to go in specifically talking about kind of slight arc or slight toe hang putters.
0: Okay.
1: We've got for nominees there. I mean, we're throwing in every brand: Bettinardi, Odyssey, Cobra, Mizuno, Ping, TaylorMade. They've got various models within their putter lineups. But it's no surprise that almost 100% of our responses had Scotty Cameron's Newport or Newport 2 putters as number one. And then right behind that, and the most common by far number two response was Ping, their answer or answer two. So,
0: I would say that that's a category that has kind of taken a little bit of a backseat because of the mallet craze, if you will. Right. And so as we define it, you know, a blade is something that with slight toe hang usually has some sort of a plumber's neck and or maybe a slant neck or something like that. The thing that I think we look at in this category is that, generally speaking, this is a more traditional style. And if we're looking at the traditional style, what sorts of technology is prevalent to it? I would say both Odyssey as well as, I'd say all three. Cameron's, Scotty Cameron's, Odyssey's, and Ping's have all been more mallet-based, but they still lead in the blade-based.
1: Yep.
0: Odyssey is probably like the least of this.
1: Mm-hmm.
0: They have a few blade models, and then they're just saying, hey, we're just going to go all in on the
1: right
0: the mallets.

0: So yeah, I mean, I think there's such a strong brand associated with the Ping Answer and the Scotty Cameron Newport Newport 2 that those will always have a huge following and huge interest from golfers. But so I think, I mean, overall, not surprising to see those names at the top here for the Blade Bombers.
1: Yeah, and we're going to see new models of like all of them.
0: Yeah,
1: I mean, of some sorts. So I'm looking forward to that. I'm kind of in between on it. What putter do you have in the bag now?
0: I've been playing a White Hot OG7 Bird.
1: Oh, okay.
0: From Odyssey throughout this year. So we'll see though. I'm interested in trying a low torque, but I haven't been able to put one in the bag yet. So we'll see. I know there's maybe a couple things coming down the pipeline that are worth trying new in 2026. But this is the time of year. We're wrapping up 2025, and then within the next few weeks, we'll have a lot of new fun stuff to talk about on the podcast and, of course, on our YouTube channel. So that's kind of how we're going to wrap it up here, I think. So golfers, first of all, thank you for watching and engaging with and leaving comments on all of our stuff in 2025, whether that was on the podcast or that was on YouTube. Make sure you stay subscribed, tell all your friends and tell your family about us.
1: Right.
0: And Tyler, we thank you for putting together all the Fitter's Choice Awards, setting out the nominees, getting all the responses, and giving your insight today. We really appreciate it.
1: Yeah, not a problem. And don't forget, keep your grooves clean, stay razor sharp.
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13: Welcome once again to Talking Golf Getaways. I'm Mitch Lawrence, along with my brothers in golf and life, Darren out in California, Chris in winterbound Chicago. I always talk about every episode of Talking Golf Getaways being special. This time it's special with a capital S, as once again we get a chance to catch up with and to one of the game's great golf course architects, David McClay Kidd. He's been on the podcast numerous times if you've joined us before.

0: every time is a treat for anyone who loves the game and is grateful for those who give us spectacular playgrounds on which to enjoy it. This time, some added and award-winning weight in getting to congratulate David on yet another best new public course in America, recognition by Golf Digest for 2025 for Scarecrow, his second course at Gamble Sands, 11 years after winning best new course for the original Sands course at Gamble. It seems, I don't know, to me, a pretty good record at Gamble. We're going to dive into not only Scarecrow, but future plans, possibly, at the now booming Gamble destination. I said that we were catching up with and to David, as plenty of miles have been put on his plane over the last few years. A new course at Streamsong in Florida now completed, growing in, and another much-anticipated course in Washington State, River Ranch, which looks truly unbelievable. That's underway. Lots to talk about. So without further ado, and to paraphrase the Scarecrow teasers that have been widely viewed, this is David McClay Kidd. Welcome back to Talking Golf Getaways, David.
1: It's a quite an introduction, Mitch. Thank you. I love that teaser. I've watched it a few times. I think you've got a second career with Steven Spielberg.
0: If it's based on that closing line for Scarecrow, I'll take it. That would be my biggest accomplishment. Well, we're thrilled to have you with us. Hey, Darren. Hey, Chris. Yeah.
1: We've been friends for a long time, guys. I think Gamble Sands is what brought us all together a dozen years ago. Mitch and I playing golf in kilts.
2: That's right.
1: So fun times. A dozen years later, we opened the second course. It's been a long time coming. We all knew that they needed a second course the minute the first one opened. And it's so cool to see that it's been so well received, and excited to see players on it for its first full season in 26. Nick and I hope that the debate would be which one is best, because those are always the best debates to have. And I'm feeling pretty confident that people will be having that debate. There is no doubt that course number two at Gamble Sands is a pretty good rival to the first course. There's no way that you're going to have everyone lean one way or another. I think there's going to be debate, and that's what we were after.
2: Yeah, we're already seeing that too. I mean, even in the 3 month preview, I guess it wasn't a preview. We officially opened on August 1st, but, in those first 3 months, you know, talking to people, people couldn't decide. And, you know, I think that was music to all of our ears, in talking about it, because, I don't know. Chris has been there. I've been there. Mitch hasn't played Scarecrow yet. I can't decide. Chris definitely has an opinion on his end. So, it's truly a debate.
1: You know, when they have that debate at Bandon, there's always the chance that my feelings might be hurt, because someone might abandon as their fourth, fifth, or sixth favorite. At Gamble Sands, I can't lose, right? It's still my team. We all work together on it. Certain people work more on one than the other, but whether you like one or the other, it's a no lose. We're hedged.
0: Brilliant. So which one? Brilliant strategy, David, by the way.
1: Yeah.
2: Chris, you want to talk about which one you love, Chris?
3: Which one do I love more? Well, I shot a personal best on Gamble. Okay. So that one holds a special place in my heart, which was probably, I mean, that was one of the greatest foursome rounds. I mean, I think we all broke 80.
2: That's right.
3: We had Blake was putting from 100 yards out in fairways. Yeah. It was just an absolute blast. But boy, Scarecrow is just awe-inspiring. It's so good. It's so good.
2: Yeah, I just remember you and Brian Orr, a golf photographer extraordinaire, were out there, you know, with me, and both of you just saying, "Yeah, we would play here. We would play this all the time." And yeah. You know, that's the beauty of the whole debate. So great work, David, and certainly to Nick Sean. I guess we should shout out Nick, who works with you, and and was the project lead on Scarecrow. I guess that's why we described

0: You know, I you know, it takes a village. There's a whole bunch of people that deserve a shout out, but probably too many names to mention. I'd say that on the first course, I was definitely the creative lead, supported by the village. And at Scarecrow, it was Nick who was more the creative lead, supported by the village. You know, I spent a fair bit of time up there on Scarecrow. I certainly worked with Nick and collaborated, but I wanted to make sure that it was different. And in order to achieve that, Nick has slightly different ideas than I do, even though we're cut from much the same cloth. There's a slightly different view of it. We talked long and hard about what the subtle differences would be and what the commonalities would be. And then we executed. You know, we knew that big wide fairways off the tee were part of the DNA of Gamble. The fescue, hard running, bouncing balls were part of the DNA. But, you know, the scoring lines, the size of the greens, the amount of roll on the greens, you know, that was all up for debate. We could do something different in that regard. So when someone goes and plays both courses, I think they would have to agree that visually the courses are pretty different, even though they share DNA, probably like a brother and a sister, right? There, certain things look very similar, and yet they can be very different personalities. So that's what we were after achieving, and I think we managed it.
1: How, David, can we, before we, because this is such a fascinating topic, to have the ability to do two different courses at the same, on the same property. To me, it's fascinating, the creative aspect of this, what you're talking about. Can we just touch on for a second? And this is, it might be hard for you to talk about because, but not that many people get a chance to do it, to have, how did you feel about, there was some stiff competition for the best new public course and some other great courses. How did you feel after the first one? You've got, I can't even go through the list of other awards you've gotten along the way, but how did this make you feel when you got this kind of recognition and support for Scarecrow after getting it for the first course at Gamble?
0: You know, I don't think we go chasing those things, Mitch. I mean, I learned way back 30 years ago with Bandon that the politics of golf course rankings and best new and top 100s. I mean, if you go chasing that stuff, it's a fool's errand. I think you, in some regards, you may end up building something that you didn't want to build. I firmly believe that a lot of the time the panelists lean towards difficulty, they lean towards exclusivity, which aren't necessarily indications of the true strength of a golf course. So I try not to have that in our heads when we're building the golf courses. We're definitely looking to create a golf course that best fits the membership and the or the public, whoever's using it. And if those things fall our way, great. You know, that's fantastic. We certainly don't shun it. We love to do it, but that is not our incentive when we're going into it. At Gamble, our real incentive was to make sure that having built what is often ranked the number one course in the state of Washington, that we didn't somehow build a course that didn't even make the top 50. We had to make sure that whatever we built next was worthy of sitting next to potentially the best course in the state. And that's kind of nervous, right? That can open up. You could take all the achievement of the first and basically flush it down the toilet by building a crappy course if you did it on the second. Yeah. So there's kind of a threat that all you've achieved on the first course could be lost by building something crappy on the second course. So that for me was the biggest risk. But obviously the reward was if we can pull it off, we get a double. And in the end, that was something the ownership and we decided to go after. I did try and get them to hire other people. I gave them Tom Doak's number. Right after we built the first one, I told him, hey, you should call one of my peers and have them build the second course. And I don't know that they

0: ever did. I think maybe Bill Coor was on the site at one point. So I know they entertained that idea, but we'd had such success together with the first. We'd made such a personal bond with the family that owned the land. I think we all felt a sense of kumbaya, that we all got along so well together that if we could dream up the creative part and then execute as we'd done on the first one, we stood as good a chance as anybody else of building something worthy of sitting next to the original course at Gamble. And so we went after it, and it looks like we managed to achieve that. We still have the full first season to go, but I think we feel pretty confident that the players are going to really enjoy what they find.
1: That's such a great answer. That is such a great answer, the whole thing. Thank you.
2: And how you work with the family is just, I get to see it firsthand. It just really is a bond between you that seems to flourish, I guess. There are a lot of strong personalities in the Gebbers family. There are a lot of strong personalities in DMK Design, and you all be able to work through it and come up with what you've come up on both courses plus Quicksands. Really is pretty remarkable.
0: Yeah, I wouldn't want anybody to think we're sitting in a group really singing Kumbaya. There are a lot of strong personalities. There's plenty of time where Tory Wolf, who's the patriarch's brother-in-law, is telling us to go pound sand. And there's plenty of times where I'm telling him to go pound sand. So there's a mutual respect that is never lost, but there are plenty of debates along the way. I mean, there's a certain truth to the fact that, creativity works best when there's a little tension. Especially when that creativity relies on a group effort. It's not a solo thing. So you need that slight creative tension to keep trying to find the best solution. And that's where we live. That's where we work best, is feeling that creative tension. And that is generated by the timeline, the site conditions, the budget, the personnel that are on site, all of these things in the mix create a certain amount of tension within themselves that means there's an imperative happening. We're not lollygagging. There's an imperative to come up with a really cool idea and then execute. And everybody on the team feels that imperative, and that goes to part of the tension that creates the creative sparks that come up with some really, really cool ideas. If you put any one of us, if you took me and put me in a room on my own and said, okay, draw me a top 100 golf hole, I'm pretty sure I couldn't do it. You take me out on the site and there's a bunch of guys and dozers and an irrigation company up our backside saying, go, go, go. Suddenly, the sun is moving through the sky and it's going to set, and we have to deliver. We have to come up with an idea. And in that pressure pot, often those ideas spark and it happens.
2: That's a great way to say it. You talk about the village of people who are responsible. I was talking the other day with Josh Truen, who's the superintendent who worked closely with you on all these courses. I've been talking with Josh and other people. I'm kind of on a campaign to in 2026 to get people to understand better how hard it is to maintain golf courses. And to get grass to grow and to do all these things. And out of that has kind of come some conversations about what should golfers' expectations be for new golf courses. You said something great in the Growing Gamble documentary that's available at gamblesands.com, where you said golf in where you come from is measured in decades or even centuries. Whereas, too often we kind of measure golf in just years here in America. And so I'm wondering your thoughts on, these people who show up. Scarecrow is still clearly new and still growing you know, it's going to be growing in for a

0: couple of years at least. What should golfers' expectations be when they come to a new course like this, whether it's this one or, you know, when they go to Stream Song or when River Ranch is ready, any of those?
1: You know, for me and my peer group, I think we're always trying to build something that is, this is a huge word and yet so small, natural. We want to build golf courses that seem to fit their landscape. And so the amount of work that happens when you're building a golf course means that there's a healing in period. And on some courses, that healing in period is really short. It might be measured in just a couple of years. And on other courses, that healing in period might be measured in decades, where the growth of the surrounding vegetation happens very, very slowly. And that is the case for Scarecrow. When we built Gamble Sands, the original course, it was rooted through untouched scrubland, this sort of desert scrubland of central Washington. And so the edges of the fairways were immediately met with land that man had never touched. No agriculture had ever been out there. So that golf course healed in, and for want of a better word, pretty quick. Scarecrow, on the other hand, had two irrigation pivots, those giant circles that move around that grow often corn for cattle feed. They were on that land and they'd been on them for decades. So the in between the fairways was entirely barren ground. I mean, there's still topography there, but there's no old vegetation, the bitter brush and the scrub and the bunch fescues and all that cool stuff that's taken years and years to establish, decades probably, that wasn't on Scarecrow. So we had to go in and artificially seed it with native seed material that had been collected locally. And that material is unirrigated, no fertilizers. So it takes a number of winters for that seed to what's called chit and then break and then start to grow. And so Scarecrow will look younger than the original OG, the original course at Gamble, for quite a while. I'd say it's probably going to take maybe 5 years for Scarecrow to catch up to where Gamble was the first year, really. So that is the nature of what we do, is for those that are trying to create very natural golf courses, is how long will that healing take place? How long to get back to a natural state? And something like Scarecrow is going to take a little longer. However, for the player on the tee, if they're staying inside where they mow it, I think the two courses are going to be very similar, very quick. You know, Josh Truin, the superintendent, and his staff have learned very well over the last dozen years how to maintain the best fescue golf course in North America, bar none. I mean, I'm a bit hesitant to talk about the courses I've done in terms of best new this or best in state that, but I will definitely bang the drum for Gamble Sands and the fescue. That grass, which any Scotsman would tell you is the pure grass for golf to be played on, there's only one golf course in North America that's pure fescue, and that's Gamble Sands. There's nowhere else. If you go play Chambers Bay or Bandon Dunes or Pebble Beach, those courses are all POA greens, and they may have some degree of fescue elsewhere, but they're not wall-to-wall fescue like the old course at St. Andrews. There's only one course in the United States that's similar to the old course at St. Andrews, and that's Gamble Sands.
0: Yeah, it's a great point. And I've played a lot, you know, talking about courses being, whether they're being ready, and you know, you're going to get that with people when they show up. You're charging the same price for Scarecrow as you're charging for the original course that's been there forever, not forever, but 10 years. You know, and people are going to be like, oh, well, this one isn't quite ready, or this, that, and the other thing. And I've played dozens of courses before they open, you know, in my time doing this. And I don't remember a course that was as good just before opening as Scarecrow was in the spring. Chris has played a few as well, and he was out there just before it opened as well. And I mean, it was just the playing conditions and the fairways and certainly the greens were absolutely fantastic.

0: So I think people who, you know, have expectations, can fully believe that, yeah, there's going to be things here and there that, that are going to change over time and grow in over time. But, as far as just coming and playing and getting a fantastic golf experience, Scarecrow's ready to go, and going into a full season, it's going to be, I would expect even better, because of what you say about Josh and the team and them really knowing what they're doing.
1: No, there's no doubt. There's no doubt. And these courses are supposed to be rustic, right? Their intent is for them to be natural and rustic. You're not supposed to get a perfect Augusta lie every single place. So just like the courses at Bandon, the golfers should arrive at Gamble Sands with that in their heads. If they're showing up ready to bitch about not having a perfect lie everywhere, maybe that's not for you. Maybe you should go somewhere else. But for the golfers that want to play through Mother Nature and enjoy the challenge of reading every lie and deciding what their best shot might be, you know, this is the place. It's 3-4 dimensional golf. There's lots going on, lots of decisions to make. It's not your stock driving range swing every time. You got to figure it out.
0: Yep.
2: So great. And I just want to say, and I fully admit to this, I've done it before. I am sitting here in my home office in South Carolina, looking at my bookshelf / memento / different golf things, and sitting on the middle shelf that I stare at every day is a fescue divot from Gamble Sands.
1: You know, if you add a little water to that, Mitch, you'll probably come back.
2: I've had it since the day you and I played in kilts, and I put it in a towel and I brought it home and I look at it every day for real.
0: I have no idea what to say about that. It's yet creepy and endearing all at the same time, man.
2: How is it creepy? What are you talking about?
1: It's creepy and endearing. It's like having a dead thing. It's like having your dead cat stuffed in your office.
2: Come on.
1: It's like,
2: I can't believe that the people I like you that love fescue above all things have the word creepy in there, because I will never look at it and think it's creepy. Trust me.
0: He doesn't love fescue so much that he has a pillow at home of it.
2: Well, it's a divot. It's, oh my God. Okay. I thought that would make you guys happy, but clearly I was wrong. All right, before we leave Gamble Sands for the moment in this discussion, can we talk about future plans? Can we pry anything out of you? Has there ever been discussion of something else at Gamble?
1: You know, nobody would believe me if I said there hadn't been discussions. I mean, I think the last day I was at Gamble Sands last year, Nick and Tori and I went on a drive around the land holding that they have. I mean, the family own tens of thousands of acres. And we went driving around, and Tori said, if you were king, where would the next one be? And I told him where it would be. I said, if I were king, this is where I'd go next. And I don't think I want to tell you where that is, although Darren might have a good idea. And Tori said, okay, we hear you. So I don't know. It took a decade to get the second one off the ground. Who knows? Maybe it'll take a year or another decade. I have no idea whether it would be me that would be doing it or someone else. I have no clue. All I know is we're probably, I think we can, is it fair to say we're 2-for-2?
2: Yeah.
1: So
0: yes, definitely.
1: Whoever goes next, whether it's us or somebody else, the bar is higher and continuing to get higher. So we shall see what happens next. There's certainly some great ground. I mean, there's no doubt that there is great ground to be had out there. My guess is they'll want to see the first one exceed expectations financially. They want to see that one full. And assuming that happens this year, maybe even next year, I'd assume the family would be very open to the next one happening. And I guess we'll wait and see how that all plays out. I'm going to be super interested to see. I feel very humbled that I got to do all the golf that's there right now. If we get to do more, I'll be grateful.

0: And if we don't, I'll be a cheerleader on the sidelines, waiting to see what the next person does and hoping they put it in the argument, just like I've been able to do at Stream Song recently.
1: Yeah,
2: but you're saying you're up for the challenge of doing another one if they asked you to, right?
0: I think if I wasn't the second time, I kind of felt maybe the second one they should spread their wings. But now I feel like we've done both of the 18s, the putting course, the short course. They've all been celebrated. I kind of feel like a sense of ownership to the place now. You know, like I almost feel like a guard dog, like a scrapyard dog. I'm going to be barking at anybody that comes near, which is an odd position to be in. But if they decide to go somewhere else, the scrapyard dog will let them in. I'll be okay with it.
1: I think they should have a statue of you outside at the entrance to gamble. That's a kind of a dog with the David McClay Kid head on it, growling. That's the image I have.
0: If your name's Gil Hans, you better, you're going to get your ass bit. You're going to bite the ass out of your pants.
1: You know, I want to say I've only had the pleasure of playing the original, and I can't wait to get out there in September and see and play Scarecrow. I also don't want to give short shrift to the course that as I advance in age, unlike any of you other guys that I'm talking to, that I can't wait to play Quicksand. That excites me almost as much as Scarecrow.
0: Yeah, I think Quicksands is, weirdly enough, kind of a sleeper. I see all these magazines talk about, you know, the best short courses in the country, and I often don't see Quicksands even mentioned. And I've played all these other courses, and I think, I'm obviously hugely biased, but Quicksands is very different than all the rest. It's all ground game, Mitch. Mm-hmm. You are not throwing a dart at a single flag out there. You're trying to figure out what's going to happen after it lands to get close to any pins out there. And it's super fun.
1: Yeah, I literally can't wait. I go tomorrow, but I don't think
2: I'm trying to get Mitch there in September. So we'll see when I take a big group. But let's talk quickly about a few other things. Let's talk about Stream Song, because it's the polar opposite of Gamble Sands, where you did all the golf at Gamble Sands. But at Stream Song, you're coming in after, you know, you're fourth in a list here of some pretty big names: Cor Crenshaw, Tom Doak, who you mentioned, Gil Hans, who we mentioned. How do you strategize for a project like that to set this course aside? Not set it aside, just set it apart from the other three?
0: You know, strangely enough, probably exactly the same way we strategized at Gamble Sands. Although at Gamble, we were strategizing against ourselves. At Stream Song, we're strategizing against the other three. And against is probably the wrong word. But I've been going to Stream Song since it opened. I know those courses really well. So for my team and I, we're able to go through Red, Blue, and Black and look and learn from the players, and especially from the caddies, what people love, what they don't love so much, talk to the superintendents about what works, what doesn't work, and then figure out what is the essence of the DNA at Stream Song that we can't ignore, that we have to include. And then what are the opportunities to differentiate from the other courses? You know, where should we parallel and where should we divert, you know, go down a different track? And I personally spent a lot of time prior to us really starting construction defining that, you know, not making it esoteric, actually doing it such that I could write it down on a piece of paper and explain it to the rest of my team. Here are the things I think are key. Here are the things we're going to do. Here are the things we're not going to do. And here are the things that are going to be completely unique and us. They're going to be our DNA and how we bring our footprint, our thumbprint into the Stream Song ecosystem. And I think you guys know me well enough that –

0: defined by almost 100 years of phosphate mining. And any photograph of Streamsong, you can almost tell immediately that it's Streamsong because of the wildly, I mean, dare I say, artificial landscape left by the mining. And so that has to be included. We can't make that go away. We have to embrace it and have it be part of the new course. So those were the things we did. Let's accentuate the ground game and embrace the mining history of the site.
1: Yeah, it's. I can't wait to see it. Does it have a name? Did they choose a color for you yet?
0: You know, I'm pretty certain that it's not going to be a color. At this point, this is a fun one. When are you guys going to release this in the next few days?
1: Yeah, probably go in the next week or so.
0: Yeah, I have not admitted that I do know the name at this point.
2: Oh boy.
0: But I am not going to share it. Otherwise, I'd really be in the poop.
1: Sure enough.
2: Well, we can play up on that later, David, by saying we knew it, but we honored your request not to name it.
0: I am aware, unless something really weird happens in the next couple of 3 weeks, I know that it's under wraps, being worked on. They've got the logo is very, very well worked through. It's super cool. I mean, it really is something. I challenged the ownership team there, Kemper Sports, telling them, hey, my logo game is strong. And bear in mind, that has nothing to do with me. I have zero to do with the logos on the project we have. But I'm always obviously interested. So Scarecrow's logo, super strong. Bandon Dunes, probably one of the most recognizable logos in golf. Mammoth Dunes in Wisconsin, super strong. So I gave these guys some hail saying, you guys have got to come up strong. My closet looks pretty cool with all the logos I've been able to include. Assure you, the logo that they have that they're working through right now is of that quality. It's going to be really cool when it comes out. So I'm excited for all the golfers to see it in less than a month. I mean, they're telling me early March they're going to announce the name and the logo.
1: When can we play that golf course?
0: They're going to allow the public on October 1st, I believe. There's going to be some media preview through the summer. So if you guys make it there, I'm sure you're going to be able to play it even before the public preview play. And yesterday I was on a call with the opening event, which I'm hoping you both will make it to. And I think it's during PGA Show Week next year. Probably for PGA Show Week next year. They're looking at a full tee sheet of 72 players. I hear rumors that there may be some kind of public involvement in that. There may be some spots that are going to be available for the public to win a spot into that opening event with mostly media. And I will be hosting that. So that's going to be a fun thing.
2: Boy, that sounds great. We'll get down there, Darren. I promise.
1: Yep, definitely.
2: All right, let's move. We know you're on a schedule here. And so if we can just move through a couple of other things. I want to, obviously, the interest in River Ranch in Washington State, Pasco, Washington. A lot of attention lately. And I have been, I know we all have, this is the growing list of Washington State golf and destination golf, Gamble Sands, Scarecrow, Chambers Bay, Wine Valley, our friend Dan Hickson, River Ranch, as has happened ever since, the destination golf craze has started, thanks to you, I might add. This is now becoming something that's really big, and River Ranch looks stunning. The videos and everything that I've seen so far, and I've watched you up there, talk about it. It's a pretty amazing site, and I know you're juiced about working on it and getting it going.
0: Yeah, it's. I mean, there are some commonalities with Gamble. It's on this bluff over the Snake River in kind of sandy soils.

0: And we have a very similar climate, although it's a lot milder. The River Ranch property is going to be able to have 12-month golf. I was there yesterday. It was 50 degrees, not a breath of wind, clear skies. It was a perfect day for walking golf, Mitch. You'd have loved it.
1: Yeah.
0: And we're going to use fescue everywhere. You're going to be bouncing the ball in. It's... you know, it sits geographically, you know, it's not on the doorstep of any of those others. But if you were in a Pacific Northwest trip, it's an hour from Wine Valley. It's probably 2.5 hours, 3 hours from Gamble Sands. It's the same from Chambers, you know, maybe 4.5 hours down to Bandon, the same back to Bend, play Tethero that we did. So if you were on a Pacific Northwest golf jaunt, you could probably play golf and drive for 3 hours and be at the next place and go for a week at this point. So I think it's super interesting that we're creating kind of a cool trail around the Pacific Northwest. And it occurred to me the other day that if you were looking to play golf that was similar to golf in the United Kingdom, the only place you can really do it is the Pacific Northwest. You know, we have a climate that would allow you to do that. And so you think there aren't really that many courses yet. There's maybe half a dozen high-end public courses that you could jump between. So I think River Ranch will fit nicely into a golf trip, if individually or as part of a wider trip. And it also has the potential for multiple golf courses. So we shall see what happens with the first one.
2: Exciting. Somebody asked me about walking only golf courses. And I believe River Ranch, that's the plan there. Is that true?
0: I don't think so. No, we are. Yeah, it's hot in the summertime. You know, over 100 degrees for 6 weeks at least in the peak of the summer. So a bit like Gamble, when we started that one, we thought that it would be walking only, but it quickly transpired that it's just too hot in the summertime for people to really walk it without passing out. So I think River Ranch will be similar. Nobody's going to stop you from walking. We would love you to walk, but we're also not going to take the cart away from you. We're building it so that people can drive around with their carts and still play golf. But my hope is that we get some four caddies there. There's a lot more population than there is up at Gamble. So my hope is that you might be a foursome with a couple of carts, but you're going to take a four caddy with you because they're just going to help make the day that much more fun by reading your putts and grabbing clubs and telling you what line to play and doing all the things that we know caddies do to make that game of golf a lot more enjoyable.
2: I think the temperature is an interesting point in this. The conversation I was having about walking only, you know, obviously Bandon revived that. Chambers is walking only. You know, you go to Sand Valley, these places, and Sand Valley can get warm. But, you know, the question was, while everyone on this call would rather walk than ride a cart, does that limit the financial viability of some of these places and being walking only and as opposed to allowing carts? And I don't know. I never know if that's a bad thing, a good thing. Certainly, you know, Bandon and Chambers and Sand Valley aren't having any problems filling their golf courses with walking only golfers. But I always wonder if it takes a very specific hardcore golfer to go to a walking only resort as opposed to a golf course where you can do either.
0: That's a hard one. That side of it is not my part of the business. I would much rather people walk, but I understand the reality of that. For me as a golf course designer, it isn't really so much about the cart that ruins the game. It's the cart path that ruins the game. You know, when you have to design golf holes around a cart path, you really start to be very limited. I know it seems like such a small thing to run a ribbon of path that's 8 feet.

0: feet wide, but you'd be amazed at how you have to start thinking differently as a golf course designer. All right, I got to pick up this cart path short of the green on one side or another. Well, it has to be on this side because it's got to get to those tees that are on this side, you know, some other side. Well, if I do that, I can't put bunkers on that side because you're going to park your cart and walk to the green. So I can't put bunkers in the way. Well, now I have to drain it. So I have to put catch basins down through the cart path, and now I have to put a curb in. So now I got to figure out how to get that water. I mean, there's a whole bunch of things one after another that impact the golf course caused by that cart path that are never positives. They're always negatives. They're always limiting the creativity. So for me as a golf course designer, the cart is maybe not ideal, but the cart path is the real limiter.
1: Interesting point.
2: And I have to add one thing if I can, because you all know me, and I would crawl on a golf course. That's my thing, walking. But as I get older, and I'm going to be 76 in a couple of weeks, the physical part of not being able to do what I used to do. I mean, when we first went to Bandon, Darren, we would walk 36 in a day like it was yippee skippy. Never even thought about it. And now I'm at a point where if I want to really enjoy being able to go to courses like Gamble and River Ranch and different places that I still want to play, the walking part gets tougher for me. I might be able to get 18, but I really have to measure it just based on age. So, I'm hoping that some places that I still will be able to play, I do have the option to, you know, get in a cart if I want to. So that's just another aspect of it.
0: We did a course in Nebraska for the Dormy Network called Grey Bull. And it's through the sand hills of Nebraska. And I was really keen not to have to build cart paths for all the reasons I just mentioned. And the ownership told me in no uncertain terms, no one's walking. All of their dormy members and guests drive cars. There's no one walks. So I was left with this sort of sinking feeling in my stomach. Like, I got this amazing piece of land and a great client, but carts are an absolute reality. There's just no way they're going to let me build a golf course without cart paths. So I thought about this for a while, and I went back to them and said, hey, will you let me build cart paths effectively in grass? And they said, well, what does that mean? And I explained to them, I can just build effectively 50, 60 foot wide ribbons of turf from one green through the next set of tees and off to the next fairway. And they kind of scratched their heads sort of thinking of that in very basic terms. And I said, it's not going to be as binary as you think. I'll make it so that you're not really aware that you're driving on a strip of grass that's a pseudo cart path. As far as you're concerned, you're just in the flow of the game, just never leaving grass. And they said, okay, we'll buy that. Go ahead. You know, it's amazing to me. I've been out there a number of times now with friends, and they absolutely love it. But they don't really realize it until after we finish playing. And I say, hey, what did you think of the cart paths? And they think for a minute and they go, well, there weren't any. There's not a single cart.
2: Perfect.
0: And didn't you enjoy like driving the cart next to your buddy? Like all four of us were chatting together because the carts were right next to one another. You weren't chasing one another like you normally do. You're right next to one another. Right. You're like, oh, I never thought of that. So I'm not sure how many times I'll be able to do that. Mitch, I mean, it kind of exists at Gamble on the original course and Scarecrow to some extent. But I agree with you. As I get older and I still play golf with my dad, who's in his early 80s, mm-hmm. I don't want to preclude anyone from enjoying the game. And if they need to use a cart, need it, use it. And if you need to play a forward tee, definitely do it. I'm building them for you. And if you want to use the bounce and roll one in from the side, do it, because I gave you that option too. So golf is a game we should be able to play to damn near our dying day. And I want everyone to do just that.
2: Wow. Can we put that on? I'm going to have some kind of stone with

0: everything you just said engraved on it somewhere. Wow. All right. Anything else, Darren, you want to get in before we let David take off literally and figuratively?
1: That seems like a good note to end it on.
0: It does. All right. Before we go, though, I just want to let whoever's listening to this know that you can really now, thanks to technology, there are great ways to keep up with everything David's doing and ongoing past work. His great website is dmkgolfdesign.com, at dmkgolf on Instagram. And now I want to mention this too, David, a really fantastic collaboration with another of our favorite people in the universe, Matt Janella, Fire Pit Productions. You call Maddie your chief storyteller with capital C and capital S. And I don't know anyone better to be telling your stories. There is so much great content already.
2: We have such a lot of fun. I mean, I hope listeners are watching some of the stuff that Maddie's putting out there. Chases around the country with me, working on different projects and hopping in and out of the plane, and we are having an absolute blast. I promise we're working hard. We're not screwing around all the time. We're both working hard, but we're having so much fun doing it. And the payoff for all of it is never the check, although that's always appreciated. It's the average golfer who's spending his own money and taking his own time or her, and enjoying what we've created. That for me is by far the biggest joy of what we get to do. Yeah. You know, it's not the accolades or the checks or any of that. It's if the golfers love what we do, it made it all worthwhile. If they don't love it, it was for nothing.
0: Well, this is, as I say, and if you just watch these videos, I'll quickly do this on Twitter at Fire Pit Stories, on Instagram at the Fire Pit Productions, and YouTube. These are the ones that I start down this rabbit hole, and my wife will see me 3 hours later at Fire Pit Productions. All of it great. All of it great. And can't thank you enough for the time, David. Always. I know we always appreciate it. You are, I'll just say it, you're my favorite person to talk to about this in the world. I really love listening to you. I really do.
2: Well, let's bring that kilt and let's tee up at Stream Song this fall.
0: My arms are uplifted to the sky. I am in.
2: All right. I look forward to it.
0: All right. Darren, Chris, thanks, guys. This has always been fun.
1: Yes, as always.
0: And we will, I know we'll talk to you again. You know, I was thinking about it before, and anyone who listens to this podcast knows how we end the shows. And I was thinking about David, and he mentioned his father, Jimmy, and I was thinking about him growing up at Glen Eagles in Scotland, where his legendary father literally was the head superintendent. And I was thinking about what it was like, this journey for David to go from a childhood there to talking to us today, and the dreams that he had when he was running around at an early age. And no matter where you are in life, we hope your dreams come true as David's have. Take us away, Tom Petty. So long.

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5: My charge to the construction team and to Kyle Harris, who's a project manager, myself, and to Brian Schneider is, if a hunter who hunted this land 5 years ago comes, I want him to recognize this land once the golf course is there. I don't want it to just be totally freeweighed and then replanted what people think golf course grass should be.

Ladies and gentlemen, welcome to another episode of the Whole Story Podcast. Robbie here. Today, I had a great conversation with Jeff Warn. That name has to be familiar. He's an incredible teacher. He's been at the Bridge as the director of golf. He's done so many things in the golf world. And now he's building a new course in what's got to be the hotbed of the country, maybe the world, the Aiken, South Carolina area in New Holland Golf Club. So had a great chat with him. Many thanks to Nick Schreiber for the introduction, but we played with his buddy Mark down at Augusta Country Club. So many people that have said Jeff needs to be on the podcast. And I got to make a strong recommendation that you go listen to Jeff when he joined Tom Coyne on the Golfers Journal podcast, because great conversation. Tom's obviously the best interviewer out there. Just asked incredible questions. He and Jeff had a great conversation, but you can learn a ton more. I didn't dig into all the same things with Jeff because Tom did such a good job of getting some of that. So we had fun. We talked about Jeff's background and then what he's doing at New Holland, because that's, again, another great golf destination that you're going to want to, one, pay attention to now, but two, put it on the list to come play at some point. I love how he wants to keep things as natural as possible, make it, I think many have described it as old school. It's going to be great. Brian Schneider's working with him. He's got Kyle Harris as the project manager, like just built a great team. Obviously, he knows a ton of people in the game. So really excited about New Holland Golf Club. Y'all are going to like this episode. 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But check out what all these brands have. 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Save a little money on that. So let's jump to this episode. Jonathan had a little technical difficulty while we were recording. So he's there at the beginning. He's not there at the end. But I know he will be listening to this episode. So Jonathan, sorry you were missed. It was a good episode. We're going to go see New Holland and go hang out with Jeff in person sometime, because like we mentioned, he is pretty much right in between where both of us live. So y'all enjoy this episode with Jeff Warn on the Whole Story Podcast. All right. Well, joining us on the Whole Story today, Mr. Jeff Warn. Jeff,

0: How's it going today?
1: It's going great, great day to me in South Carolina, a little cooler and it's kind of nice.
0: Yeah. So are you in the Aiken area right now?
1: I am in New Holland at my home, which is 500 yards from the tree farm, maybe half a mile probably from New Holland Golf Club.
0: Very nice. Well, you are then pretty much exactly right between Jonathan and I. Jonathan, like we were just talking in Augusta, I'm in Columbia, so we can just come meet up at your house for some coffee
1: I'm
0: later.
1: exactly in the middle of the two.
0: That's
1: That's
0: a
1: right.
0: good spot. Well, Jeff, you're doing something awesome there, and we'll get to that. But we like to kind of go down the history of our guest because, for us, golf is people, and even though you're doing some incredible things at New Holland, like it's really about the people and the relationships and connections. So talk to us about your golf journey. We were just talking a second ago. You found out you had a membership when you were 11, in golf, and maybe that's when it
1: Yeah.
0: took off for you.
1: I grew up, I think the first thing I did was swim, and then somehow I came to baseball, and I was a baseball nut, and just had every stat memorized and all the baseball cards. And whatever I did, I went into full bore, which obviously lends itself to golf. It's hard to find people that will play baseball with you all day long. So I would go through three or four different sets of friends because I wanted to play. We were idiots. We didn't know any better. We'd pitch 9, 10 hours straight and didn't know anything about ruining our arms, but I went with my catcher one day, who was my next door neighbor, and we went to Augusta Country Club, and I played with him as my guest. And I pity the poor people that were behind us because, rumor has it, as a child, I was pretty much a stickler for rules and regulations. So I'm sure we hit counted every shot and beat every ball hole to the bitter conclusion. I still remember I shot 152. First time I'd ever touched a golf club, no range session, just right. My guess is that didn't count whiffs because I would think there would have to be a few on your first effort. But I got home, told my dad the story, about what I did today. And he's like, well, we're members there. You can go there anytime you want. And that was the greatest thing you could, especially for golf and for me, sort of an addictive personality. I liked it because when I was pitching, I could be throwing, hitting my spots and hitting the corner of the plate, and they'd hit a ground ball and it'd go between the first baseman's leg or something like that would happen. I wasn't a great teammate. I'm throwing my glove at the ground. And in golf, if it goes between your legs, that's on you. See, no one to blame, no total accountability. And in my mind, it was whoever worked the hardest. We now know that's not necessarily true. Talent has a lot to do with it, and background and history and, golf lessons, little, and of course I was too stubborn to take any golf lessons. I was just going to go out and beat the game into submission by hitting more balls than anyone else, having the best short game. And so it was a perfect game for, I continued to play other sports. I played basketball and football in high school, but those were just go to practice. I wasn't playing any pickup basketball games or any flag football. It was just go to practice and that was it, playing the games. But otherwise it was golf all, 24/7.
2: Augusta Country Club isn't a bad place to cut your teeth, though.
1: No, it was really good then because we weren't in a golf boom. So now you can't show up at a golf course at 7 and go tee off because there's 73 people on the maintenance crew who have to make sure every blade of grass has been touched and adjusted just the right way. So you have to inevitably wait for the golf course to open. And when I was a kid, I would be coming down 18 just as my friends were arriving, which was perfect. So it's 9:30. I'm ready to go play that second 18. I'm warmed up now. Now we're going to go play again. And then I'm going to catch another set of friends to play the third 18. So things were different then. And, everyone talks about the golf. I'm in the golf business and everyone talks about how great it is for the game. I'm not sure it's great for the game. It's great for business owners. It's great for manufacturers. But for golfers, I don't think the golf boom's necessarily great. Tee times go up, courses are more crowded, so it's a mixed bag.
0: Well, you talk about Augusta Country Club. Jonathan and I just had our first experience there, what, a month ago, maybe? And I believe we played with one of your friends, Mark Pritchard.
1: Yes, he is. Mark, America's guest.
0: Yeah, he was incredible host. Another mutual friend of ours had connected with him, and then Jonathan and I got the extra invite, and so it was a joy to be out there with him. And I can now say I've hit a couple balls into Rays Creek. You don't
1: There you
0: have to
1: go.
0: really tell him what part.

0: Race Creek it was, but
1: that hole, the green used to be on this side of Race Creek and you couldn't see Grays Creek because there was so much underbrush and woods back there. It was about a 480 par five. And then they moved it across. I don't really feel like that hole has ever worked since they moved it across the other side of the creek. It just sort of a automatic layup for good players and a nightmare for less than good players. So I'm not necessarily, even though obviously they brought Rays Creek into play, I'm not necessarily a fan of that. I think it could have just been a long par four.
0: Yeah. Well, it was a great day either way. So back to you though. Did you take your love for golf and like know that's what you wanted to do for a career right away?
1: No, because you couldn't really survive in the golf business in the 1980s. I remember friends who worked in the golf business making, $4.50 an hour, and people didn't take lessons. There wasn't a lot of money in golf lessons then. If you were a head professional, I think you could eke out a pretty good living, but it never occurred to me that I would work in golf. I always was sure I was going to be a player. It's a good junior player, and it never occurred to me I wouldn't be a player. And then I got out and turned out I wasn't a player. You start playing with guys that are better than you and recognizing that they're hitting it 30 yards farther and they wedge it better and they putt it better. And I kind of came back to the golf career when I graduated in 1985 and I took 2 years where I bartended and barbacked in the old Adams and the old Holiday Inn in Augusta. And so I'd work 7 days on and seven off. And I would take those 7 days and go somewhere, either play in an event or work with a teacher. I got to see a lot of great teachers, which helped my teaching. I'm not sure it helped my golf. After 2 years of doing that, recognizing that it's hard to get better when you're working 84 hours straight for 1 week and then you've got the entire next week off because it took you about 2 days to recover from that 84. I would get there at 5 and leave at 5, PM and AM. And the next day, a lot of times I'd be going to the patch and getting in a money game. So I'd go grab 3 hours sleep, show up there at noon, play with the guys that had been in the locker room gambling, playing all night. And I'd at least had my 3 hours of sleep and play with them. And that was fun. And it did a lot for my competitive juices and helped me a lot in many, many ways. But it became clear to me that playing wasn't going to be the path. So I was working actually at Jones Creek in the restaurant for a guy who had previously been at the Holiday Inn. He'd been my manager when I was a bar back there. And he got me a job working in his restaurant, which unfortunately turned into managing the restaurant, which I absolutely didn't want to do. And Brooke Simmons owned the original Jones Creek, and he had previously been the director of golf at Palmetto Dunes. And he said, "We got to get you out of here. We got to get you in the golf business." So he got me the job at Palmetto Dunes. I would have been February of 88. And that was the greatest thing ever happened. You go there and you go to work at 5, you move carts around to 1 o'clock and take care of the people. And then you get to go play a great golf course every single afternoon. And those were the most fun times of my life because we played golf every day. Those of us who wanted to play a lot of golf would always trade our way into opening shifts so that, come 1 o'clock, grab a few beers and get in the cart and go out and tee it up. So those were great times. From there, I actually ran into Bob Patton, who's from Augusta. I don't know if you know Bob, but he's a head professional at Long Cove, shockingly in a bar. He looks at me and he goes, "You know anybody that needs a job?" And I go, "I could use it, even though I had a job." He goes, I could use a job. What do you got?" So I went over to work for him there. And I had been taking a lot of golf lessons and traveling around and taking my money I'd earn on these 7 days straight and seeing great teachers. But it was all selfish. It was all to become a player. It was not to learn how to teach. But lo and behold, I had learned a lot with myself as the guinea pig and getting to watch them teach other good players. Spent a lot of time with Jimmy Ballard, got to see him teach a lot of tour players. And then when I was at Long Cove, I had a hockey player who was a goalie for Pittsburgh, Michel Dionne, not Marcel Dionne, but Michel Dionne, who was a kind of a wannabe, retired hockey player, wannabe golf pro. And he was taking lessons with David Ledbetter. And he had one, you couldn't get in with David Ledbetter at the time because Nick Faldo had burst onto the scene and had won, the Open.

0: 18 straight pars, and everybody's talking about Ledbetter and Faldo. And I filled in for him on a golf lesson, and that got me kind of in the rota with Ledbetter. And we had a great relationship. At the time, he was working with Mitchell Spearman. And I think about now what I charge for a golf lesson and what, you know, and it pales in comparison to what others are charging now. And I, for $125, I would have 4 hours with Mitchell Spearman and David Ledbetter, and there would be four of us in the clinic. And typically, two of them would be tour players. Larry Mize was in one of my sessions. Scott Simpson was in one of my, this is a year or two removed from Larry Mize winning the Masters, and Scott Simpson went in the U.S. Open. So these are some pretty major players. And I was always good players, made a lot of great contacts, and a lot of club pros were in these sessions. And at the time I was working at Long Cove, and I would always arrange it where I would have Sunday off from 1 week and then Monday off for the next week. So I'd get back to back days so I could do these sessions, and, didn't mind driving, you know, 7-8 hours to Florida and driving back the next day. But it reinforced my belief that I needed to teach up north, because that's where the real teaching was going on. That's where the top teachers were. They were either in South Florida or New York. And I met an awful lot of club pros, and I'm finding out what they're making. And I'm like, wow. And I'm teaching a lot at Long Cove. I still remember going into Bob Patton's office when he interviewed me. And I said, well, Bob, you know, ultimately I want to do a little teaching. He goes, and I was on the path to be a PGA member, but I was not a PGA member yet. I was an apprentice. And he says, well, you could teach all you want here. He goes, look, I do the most teaching of anybody. And, you know, last year I did $3,000 in teaching. This would have been 1988. And he was probably charging $20 a half hour. When I left there 3 years later, I did 51,000 in golf lessons at $25 a half hour. That's a lot of hours of teaching to do that. And I was so busy teaching, I didn't have time for Bob. And I went in his office like 3 years, and I said, Bob, I don't have any time to give you your 40, 50 hours you need in the golf shop because of my teaching. And he said, no, absolutely. You need to go somewhere bigger where you could teach more and make that your career, because I had too many dual responsibilities, which I was failing at miserably. I was probably the worst assistant pro that's ever been in the history of golf as far as helping out in the golf shop and answering the phone, because all I wanted to do was teach and play. And when I hire people, that's what I look for, people that want to teach and play, because I can find somebody that can answer the phone. I can teach them how to answer the phone, but they better have a passion for teaching and playing. I don't want to hear you're an Excel expert, or you can do a great scoreboard, or all of the things that the PGA attempts to teach people to do, because when you attempt to teach people to do that, become a great merchandiser, we need all of that. But if that's your goal, you're replaceable. I can go down to Kmart and get a really good merchandiser. I can go in an art store or an art school. I can get a really good calligraphy guy or gal. So if you're a golf pro and you're going to work for me, you better want to play golf. And at 4 o'clock, when you've been there since 6 in the morning, we just had the member guest, if I grab you and say, let's go play a quick nine, your answer better be yes. If it's no, I'm tired, or I got to go see my girlfriend, or I got to go to the beach, you're not going to last very long with me. So
1: you're looking for you.
0: What's that?
1: You're looking for you. Like, you want people just like, you're like,
0: I want people that love golf. If you don't love golf, you should not be in the golf business. Although it has become lucrative, it certainly wasn't. So I don't think you're going to be successful at golf if you're worried about going to the beach at 4 o'clock or whatever your girlfriend needs to, you know, some of your time, or this, that, and the other. I think it has to be golf, golf, golf first. And then I hate to say this, and then your job next. And, you know, and family's difficult, you know, and, we're in a new era where I completely get that. I was very fortunate that I have 3 kids, and my job is feast or famine in the Hamptons, and that July and August are crazy town, but April, May aren't that busy. So whatever I need to get done, I can get done by 3 o'clock. I coached Little League for 15 years. I coached youth hoop for 15 years, was on the Little League board. So I'm not saying people shouldn't have their family, but I'm saying find a way to get that golf in. You want to spend time with your family, then get up at 5 and go hit golf balls while they're sleeping, because you need to be passionate about golf, in my opinion, to be successful in this business.
2: We'll be right back.
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3: 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At Best Ball, we love the people we meet and the relationships we build through this great game of golf. That's why we created a community called the Best Ball Golf Club to help golfers connect all over the world, both on and off the course. We'd love to have you be a part of it. Hit the link in the show notes and join the club. So, is that what took you up to the bridge? Was that your first spot?
4: No. So back to our conversation with Bob Patton in Long Cove, I had a teacher, a student there, David Everett, who's a very good player, played for Georgia in the 70s. And I had been working quite a bit with a lot of good players on Hilton Head, Kevin King, and they were sending me a lot of good students that could really play. This would have been 90, 91. And David comes to me and says, you know, I had already gotten this idea in my head. I needed to go up north and teach there at some of these. Didn't know much about golf in New York, but knew that the good jobs were up there. And David said, you need to go work for Jim McClain. And I had loosely knew who Jim was, and I had read more of his articles than I realized. I just didn't. Sometimes you read an article, you don't pin who it is and what it was. And so I met Jim at the 1991 Ryder Cup, War by the Shore at Kiowa, and we agreed that I was going to come work for him at Sleepy Hollow that following summer, which was great. And then we were hosting the 1991 Mid-Am, the U.S. Mid-Am at Long Cove in 91. And I get a call from Jimmy. He's like, I just got the concession from Jimmy Ballard at Doral, and I'm going to be taking over Doral, and I need teachers right now. Can you come now? So I walked into Bob and told him the situation, you know, and gave him my 2 weeks' notice, and that was it. And went down to Doral, so started with him. And that's probably the greatest concentration of teachers in the country year in, year out. So much training, so many good players. You know, I had reasonably good success in the early 90s in the Met section, winning assistance events, you know, finishing third in the Met PGA. I was probably the worst player on his staff. I mean, he always had guys that could flat out play, you know, Daryl Kessner, Rick Hartman, legends, Rick, who I later went to work with at Atlantic. It was such a great place to be. So many people who went on to be top 100 teachers, and such a great think tank of having us. And we did everything. There were probably eight of us, you know, setting up the tees for the golf school and having meetings. And at the time, my wife was a school teacher, so she had stayed behind in Hilton Head. And so I had, say, 6-8 months of, you know, nothing to do at night. So I'd be in there. We had a net indoors, and I'd be in there with some of the teachers that were in the same boat as me. And just, it was 14 hours a day of total immersion in, you know, something I was super passionate about. And, you know, I don't know how many top 100 teachers he's had go through there, but he's had probably 300 people that are directors of instruction or head professionals or top hundreds. And, you know, he continues now at the Biltmore and still has an incredible staff. And Jim and I, we were partnered in a radio show beginning in 2012, I want to say somewhere around 2013. Jim, he was just my guest last Saturday. He occasionally comes on as well now. It was my show. I really didn't want to do it. I was trying to get him to do it because he had a golf school to promote. I didn't have a golf school to promote, nor was I interested in promoting it, but somehow it ended up in my lap. And it's been great fun, though. I'm sure you guys enjoy what you do. And it's been meeting the people, having a guest, and having to do so much homework about the guest was like a resurrection of my career. Yeah, you get a little complacent later in your career, and all the people that I have on and reading their stories and their backgrounds. And it's really been a lot of fun. Now I have a partner, David Armitage, who does it with me Saturdays and Sundays. And David is a top 100 teacher and runs two clubs in South Florida, super dedicated, super passionate guy. And it's just been a lot of fun doing that podcast.
3: Yeah. You just another thing that you have on your plate that you're doing, right? Was Brian Lebedevich there with you?
4: Yes, he was. So Brian was an assistant in the early days. Yeah.

0: And he went on, became a teacher, and then he's at PGA West for years.
1: Yeah, we had him on as a guest, what, a couple months ago, Jonathan, I think.
0: Yeah, great
1: and
0: teacher.
1: just to talk about what they're doing at the Performance Lab out there at PGA West. So yeah, maybe we're just going down the Jim McClain trail of all the old instructors, I guess.
0: Yeah, Jim tried to get me to run the operation in PGA West, but I didn't have any interest in leaving the Met section. The Doral was only a 4-month gig for me, and being in the Met section, because I went on from, I was at Sleepy Hollow with Jim for 3 years, and then went to Atlantic, where I was there with Rick Hartman, who sadly just passed away. But Rick was, one of the all-time great pros as far as playing golf, people person, just you couldn't have had a better mentor or better friend. My 6 years with him at Atlantic, and our ongoing relationship when I set up the bridge, he was always there to help when I had a question. And anyway, the just being around people like that has been the highlight, of my career.
1: Sure. Well, you did mention your radio show, podcast and stuff. And I do want to ask that, like, how is it when you're trying to teach golfers, but you're using a medium, like podcast, audio, video, stuff like that, when you're not hands-on in the dirt, like here's how you actually make the swing or what you should be doing. Like, have you found it, difficult, or are you able to talk freely about like bigger concepts, things like that?
0: It's the worst possible way to teach golf is
1: Is it
0: verbally.
1: like you watching YouTube golf, like trying to get better?
0: No, I think YouTube golf is at least visual. I think there's some good stuff on YouTube, but on the radio, verbally talking to someone, that verbal is a form of communication. There's kinesthetic, hands on the feel. There's visual. Visual's probably the best. Kinesthetic's probably the second best, but your words, they're useful because we need to talk, we need to communicate, but it's not ideal. I mean, we have fun on the show. I'd like to say it's all instruction. It's supposed to be, but it's generally not. We're talking about other things and having fun, and what are our guests up to and PGA Tour. And David and I are on quite a roll for picking PGA Tour winners. I think we've picked 5 out of the last 6 winners, so
1: Okay.
0: we should have a gambling show.
1: Yeah, who's going to win the Masters then?
0: This,
1: Everybody wants
0: I
1: to know.
0: picked Chris Goddard up to win the Masters 2 months ago. So
1: Okay.
0: we'll, and I picked Cam Young to win the TPC a month ago. So
1: Wow.
0: we're on a roll. But to be fair, and this is the first time I picked Cam Young this year, you also got to remember that I picked him for every event for 3 years. So eventually, but in this case,
1: Eventually,
0: I picked him.
1: you knew it. He didn't live up to your high expectations for him.
0: He's so good that
1: Yeah.
0: I feel like when he starts winning, he's nothing really phases him. I know his dad well. He was the pro at Sleepy Hollow. I think two pros after we left, and in fact, one of the few first guys I met in the Met section. But his dad's, David Young's a super nice guy, great professional, obviously a great teacher.
1: Are you still doing stuff at the bridge? I know New Holland's
0: Yes.
1: taken over a lot,
0: Yeah,
1: but so you
0: I'm
1: still.
0: still a director of golf, so I'll go up there. I mean, daily I'm doing something. I have Addison Craig, my head professional, who's there in the off season running it and getting us organized for the season. Several other people are there now that, assistants. So I'll come in April 15th. We don't open till the 17th. So this year is going to be a difficult year. A lot of commuting back and forth. I usually play in a lot of events. So I think this year the events are going to suffer. The Monday to Wednesday that I'm gone will be down here in Aiken rather than, off wherever in the Long Island PGA or Long Island Open.
1: Yeah. Our friend, Brandon Smith, who's a member at Old Barnwell and Columbia guy as well. He went with Nick Schreiber and them, that crew last year. And I think I got to play the bridge and he was just raving
0: Yeah.
1: about it. Just, so had a lot of great things to say about it.
0: Now we I need to interrupt there. He didn't mention Goat Hill.
1: He might have. Yeah.
0: So I set him up to play the bridge. I didn't play. My son, who's an Old Barnwell member, he came out and played, and another bridge member there, Erwin Thompson, he came out and played. But I was like, you guys, they're 16, I'll hook you up to play the bridge. And meanwhile, they're staying. The logistics of their trip were terrible. I'm not sure how they got what they got, but they were staying 1 hour and 45 minutes away in the middle of the island in some castle. And I didn't quite understand how that worked, but I was like, you got to play Goat Hill. So now they, which is a

0: ferry ride from the bridge. So now they're getting farther away from where they're staying, 2 hours up. And Gold Hill's a nine-holer on Shelter Island that is one of my favorite places to play golf. Got seven out of the nine tee shots are blind, and just an old school 1901. They hauled the clubhouse up. They rolled it up on logs. They moved the building and they rolled it up on logs to the top of this hill. And no irrigation, very rustic conditioning. Greens with some of the greens are inspiration for what's happening in New Holland Golf Club. I mean, there's 7-degree slopes on these greens because they were stimp it, maybe 4 or 5. So you can have slopes like that, but you could have a 10-footer at Goat Hill and play 12 feet of break. You got to put it up the hill and sideways, and it's coming in the back door. And you can have interesting, cool golf shots like that if you run the greens at 8 or maybe even 9. But you can't have that at 13 because it's totally unplayable, which is what we're doing to our game, is we're dumbing it down. I don't want to use the word better because it's not an improvement, but the better we get at agronomy, the worse we're making the golf and the more expensive we're making it.
1: Yeah, we just had that conversation.
2: I guess then that leads us to New Holland and what you're doing there. And I would highly recommend, you know, we were talking with Tom Coyne even yesterday for something. And I know he did a great, y'all had a great conversation on the Golfers Journal podcast to kind of give a little more of the story of maybe your history with the tree farm and even Old Barnwell and stuff. But another great golf course coming to the Aiken area in New Holland. So, how are things going there, and tell us about it, because I've heard the term old school thrown out a number of times.
0: A lot of it's how we're building it, and you know, we would just grow up, you know, most golf courses that get built now, they pick a center line and then determine, okay, now in modern courses, you know, the courses aren't getting much longer, but now there's a thing called strategy and width. So now there's 125-yard fairways. And don't get me started, but somebody has to pay for it when you have 125-yard fairway. So they determine the center line, then they're going 60 yards to the right, and they're going 60 yards to the left, and they're just taking a bulldozer and an excavator and moving all the roots and all the stumps and a skid steer and 97 other machines and taking this, what Mother Nature created, and basically – nuking it. And then, okay, now we're going to build a fairway, and now we're going to build native with fescue in a can, as my owner, you know, they seed out back the fescue, and they take all the native that was on the site and just destroy it, and they replant what looks like a golf course grass, whether it's wire grass. And I don't think anyone's ever seen wire grass in nature besides on a golf course, right? You ever seen it? I never seen it on the highway, but it's out there, right? I've nursed everywhere. So to me, when you have a great natural site, you work with it. And our fairways, fortunately, the previous owner had built meadows on 5 holes. So we're literally taking these meadows, which are red sorrel and blue stem and whatever else grows naturally, or that he may well have seeded. And we're just spraying that out for the fairway and not tilling it, just spraying it out, taking a root rake, gently getting those out of there and sprigging right into it, which is what they would have done 100 years ago when they took over a farm to build a golf course. So there's a lot of cost savings there, first of all, but there's also a lot of naturalness to the ground movement that doesn't get flattened by the bulldozers. So it's a little different for the construction companies, but we're using Green Tea Golf and they embrace it. I mean, it's really cool to see them just like, hey, we can do that. And Kyle and myself do a lot of the work on the meadow holes and things like that. He sprays them, and we're going to be root raking them as soon as they check out. But the big, I would say, your frustration the first time you play New Holland Golf Club, if we have some holes open next fall, whether it's 6 or 12 or 18, I don't know where we'll be. It depends on how the summer goes, would be that if you hit it 60 yards to the right of the center line, which means you missed a 120-yard target, you're going to lose your golf ball, because Kyle and I haven't gotten to that native area, which is actually a native area, which is full of briars and small pines and blue stem and all that. We haven't gotten there yet, but we're going to over time, as opposed to just annihilating all of the everything there grubbing it down to dirt and then replanting it. Where if, you know, you play a brand new golf

course, most brand new golf courses these days with big budgets, if you hit it 70 yards off line, the first year it's just sitting on dirt because the stuff hasn't grown yet. And you can hit it and you're back in play. But that has a big toll on erosion, wildlife. There's a lot of negatives to that that we as golfers, in my opinion, need to be a little more aware of, because you know, for golf to continue to, I don't want to use the word grow because it's grown enough, to sustain itself, to become, continue to be the great game, we need to quit being, you know, I get trees on a golf course, too many were planted in the 50s and the 60s. I completely get that. And we've all seen it, courses get over-treed. Trees need maintaining. They need pruning. A tree you planted in 1968 at 20 feet is now 100 feet, and its canopy's over the fairway. I understand that, trees. However, we've gone the opposite way in architecture. Now, it's kind of like, if you want to demonstrate how much you know in golf architecture circles now, you just say, cut down every tree, cut down every tree. And I'm not talking about the top minds in the game. I'm talking about the groupthink that creeps into, you know, in the 50s and 60s, if you wanted to show how smart you were, you said, plant more trees, plant a memorial tree. So I'm not suggesting we over trees, but I did give Brian the model. I said, I want it to look like Sunningdale in England, which is probably a little over-treed by my, and it's funny when I told, since I've told him that, they're doing a renovation and they're cutting a lot of their trees. So, look, trees cause a problem for airflow. They cause a problem for shade. There are definitely reasons why you don't want too many trees on your golf course. But if your site has trees, when you finish the golf course, there should still be some trees. If your site has blue stem or red sorrel or anything native, your site should still have that. So my charge to the construction team and to Kyle Harris, who's a project manager, myself, and to Brian Schneider is, if a hunter who hunted this land 5 years ago comes, I want him to recognize this land once the golf course is there. I don't want it to just be totally freeweighed and then replanted what people think golf course grass should be. And then that may have its pitfall. People may play, I'm never going back there again. It's too, you know, you hit it offline, you lose a ball. And you play links courses, you hit it offline, you're going to lose a ball there too. And the wind's blowing 30 miles an hour. We don't have that wind to contend with. So I want nature to be a big part of this golf course, and I want the site to be a big part of this golf course.

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4: I heard, I guess on maybe that podcast, you said you're okay with weeds, right? You don't want to go through and destroy everything.
5: Yeah, and you know, the issue becomes when you start adding irrigation to the equation. Right now there's no irrigation, so the weeds that we have are pretty cool, they're well adapted to the site. We start throwing irrigation in there and all of a sudden those broadleaf leaves, weeds, big green, they start popping up. That, you know, that's an issue that will have to be controlled, whether it's mowed or, you know, sprayed or whatever it is Kyle chooses to do. But in general, many of the native areas, I'm generally the guy on the tractor on the bush hog kind of working these natives, and there's little pines in there, there's little woody material, which isn't ideal. You don't want to hit your ball in this woody material, but the more you mow it, the more that woody material starts to check out and the grasses start to take over. And a lot of people achieve this via burning too, and I'm not suggesting we would never do any burning, but I don't want to do any en masse burning here at first because I'm very sensitive to erosion and I want the soil to maintain its structure. So after we get the golf course built, after we get the fairways grown in and the tees built and the things like that, we may go in and do some burning after that. So it'll be a work in progress. I'm trying not to get the whole thing unbuttoned at the same time. We're trying to do a hole, finish it, move to the next hole, and not having a lot of exposed dirt simultaneously.
4: Yeah, great strategy. I guess it was originally
5: a little. In some ways, it's more expensive. In some ways, it's not, because there's an economy of scale to doing it all than coming back. But in other ways, there's a great expense to the environment to doing it all at once. So we're trying to walk the fine line. It's not easy. I'm sure other courses, everyone has to face this choice. And it's easy to say now, let's see where we are in 6 months.
4: Sure. Well, originally I heard it was going to be, or you were hoping it would be a 9-holer, and then you were talked into 18, but it's golf only, right? Like, that's the model.
5: It's golf only.
4: Golf
5: and hot dogs.
4: Golf and hot dogs. I love it. Are you going to be behind the grill?
5: Well, they're not grilled. It'll be those little Bun-O-Matic machines like Augusta Country Club. I hope you had a hot dog when you were at Augusta Country Club.
4: Absolutely.
5: Yeah. So that's the world's best hot dog, and I'm literally going to copy them. I might steal their machine, but or buy it.
4: There you go.
5: It's going to be a knockoff of that. So, yeah, they'll be at some point. We'll be grilling and the like. But if you leave New Holland and you're talking about the food, I've failed.
4: Yeah. Well, food is always something that that get people back. And I know Jonathan, who seems like had a little technical issues here. Food is one of his favorite parts, because sometimes the golf is not as good, and at least a good hot dog can make up for it. But talk about the the membership model. I hear it's a UK model. What people are going to have public access? There may be ways that any and everybody can play it. So tell us how that's going to be structured.
5: Yeah. You know, ultimately, it's a private club. We have members, but every private club has capacity. And the sexy way to describe it is a UK model. But you go to Shinnecock, maybe not this year because they have a US Open. You go to Shinnecock in May, or you go to National Golf Links of America. These are both top five in the world golf courses, or any top UK course. 80% of the people playing that golf course aren't members and aren't with members, because they're using their non-capacity time to allow people to enjoy their golf course, keeps the dues down for the other members. So

0: It's not an unheard of strategy here. It seems to me, I have to be careful how I phrase this, but there's a very common misconception that private golf club in the US means that no one should play it besides members. And like the more exclusive you are, the better you are. The best clubs in the world that I've played, they're non-members out there playing all the time. And you want to share your golf club with other people. You don't want to do it at the inconvenience of your members. And I'll use, say, a Ballybunion as an example, a place that blew up when Watson visited in the 80s. And all of a sudden it's the tail wagging the dog, where they're building a massive visitors clubhouse, and they got the visitors in one, and they got the, I'm not trying to get to that level. And if we have a busy day, there might be zero unaccompanied. So it's going to be totally space availability and not at the inconvenience of the members. But I think you want to share your golf course with other people for sure.
1: What's the schedule again? I know you kind of hinted at it, but when might people be able to start getting
0: Well,
1: out there and
0: we are so far ahead of schedule. This was supposed to be a 27 build, and the permits just, everyone told me how long it would take for the permits, and I sent one email down to Joel Duke, and next thing I know, I had a permit. Now, I just wasn't expecting that. Everyone told me how difficult he was to deal with. He couldn't have been easier. Couldn't have been nicer. So I think the state handles that part of Northern Aiken County now. And that was another reason he got kicked out to the state. And I said, oh no, 6 weeks lost. But then, another 4 weeks we had a permit. So to answer your question, I would have thought we would be starting this late 26, early 27, and open in 28. But now it appears we're going to have some golf open this fall. I don't know that we're going to have the infrastructure to support that, whether it's a clubhouse or whether it's a temporary clubhouse, much less a road, but we'll have some golf holes open. Our maintenance barn, we're getting ready to build on that right now. The maintenance barn's a cool story. We're milling. Our superintendent only wanted a pole barn, and I said, well, it's going to be right there near the road. I kind of want it to look good. So we've got a builder, Ryan Sather, who's originally from Augusta. Now he's a builder in Atlanta, and he wants to move back to Augusta. So he's been great with me. He contacted me saying he saw my picture in my little document of the clubhouse, which doesn't exist. That was just sort of the model. And he said, I really want to build your clubhouse. I'm getting calls all the time, so I kind of dismissed him, but he just kept being persistent, persistent, persistent. And so he's building our clubhouse, which we're holding off on for the moment because we want to get the infrastructure, the golf course done, and the maintenance barn. But the maintenance barn, we're actually, there's a truss factory in New Holland, who knew, who's doing the sort of bones of the barn. And then we took 85 trees off the site from the timber company. So I sold him my timber, then I bought it back from him, and then moved it 2 miles down the road to the sawmill, where for 80 cents a board foot in there, and they're milling all the land. So that's all the timber. So it's pretty cool that that barn's being built with the trees that came right off the site.
1: That's awesome. And I know Brian Schneider, he's becoming more and more well known. Incredible work over at Old Barn Well and many other places. I'm sure pleased with how things are going with him, right?
0: Yeah, I think he's tired of me micromanaging, but Brian's used to having his way. Nick Schreiber lets him do his things, and Nick's had some success early in life and comes from a family who'd had a lot of success, and they just sort of gave Brian carte blanche. And I'm not giving him carte blanche. I'm saying, here's how we're doing it, and I'm hugging a few trees, and I think Brian wants it to be very different than Old Barwell. Brian's a very accomplished, well-traveled, diverse architect. People think, oh, Old Barn was his first project. He's built so many projects where he was the lead, for Tom Doak on some of the best golf courses in the world. And he's seen so much great golf all over the country. So my guess is it's going to look quite different than Old Barn Well, which is a very big scale type of project. There weren't trees on that site. I was with Brian and Nick before they built it. It was, 3-year-old pines that were about 12 feet high for probably 80% of the property. There's a few trees out when you get out to 9 and 13, that area, but mainly there weren't trees to save. And there wasn't a lot of underbrush, understory to save, because amongst those pines were so thick, There were no nice native grasses.

0: or anything. So a lot of it they had to do the way they had to do it. We're just blessed with a site where the previous owner had opened it up, and all the native grasses and all the ferns and all the red sorrel and all that sort of proliferates from the sunlight that it received. So it's just, I don't think Brian wants to be pigeonholed as to building the same golf course everywhere he goes. But, you know, people want to say that about Tom Doak, but Tom Doak's every course is different. I'm sure Brian's the same way.
1: Sure. Different land, different things to deal with. Yeah. Yeah. It'll be outstanding, I'm sure. Well, this is exciting. We'll start to wrap up here. And I want to ask a couple of questions we ask all of our guests, and this one's kind of back to you, but we love asking and hearing the story of your most memorable golf shot.
0: My most memorable golf shot. I know my most memorable golf shot. So it's way back when, but, probably not my best golf shot ever, but
1: doesn't have to be the best.
0: So I had won my senior year in high school. I had won the AA state championship at Aquinas. I had won the individual title, and Georgia State High School Golf Association, had a tournament where they invited all the state champions and the runners up to Gainesville, Georgia, to play in a tournament. And the winner of that tournament, it was a 27-hole event. The winner of that event there's a lot of stories that happened in this particular event. I'm not going to share them all, but the winner of that would then represent Georgia in the All-American Prep Championship. So, you know, I drive up by myself. These were different days then, you know, 18 years old, and stay in a hotel, play the tournament. And I still remember I made 4 birdies around the row in the back nine of the last nine, the 27, to shoot 34. I think I shot 75, 34. So I would have been one over for the event. And I was in a playoff, and I can't remember the guy's name. His name was Mitch. But from the local there who was at that club, who had been the state champion, in AAA. And so he had a lot of, you know, he had his coach there. He had all his fans. So we go out in the playoff, and it's on the back nine, and there's 50 people following. It's me carrying my bag, him carrying his bag, and 49 people rooting for Mitch, 0 rooting for me. So, you know, I snap hook it in the woods on the first hole, and he does it down the middle on the green. And I make a 20-footer to stay alive in the part. So we get to the 12th hole, which is a dog leg. This kid was long back when none of us were long. He was long. He was 280, 290 long when I was hitting at 250. So it's a dog leg left, probably 330. You know, he knows the golf hole. And at the time I played a big slinger hook. So this should have been right in on my alley. And he hits this bomb just straight over the corner. He's 40 yards from the green. And I'm trying to hit a big slinger hook around the corner, and I hit it dead straight through the dog leg. So I'm standing with the ball 4 feet above my head on a bank, 190 out to a right pin where I've got to hit this thing over ganja land on the right, which is total out of bounds. If I, you know, if I hit it fat, it's just gone. So, and I had a pretty clean lie, but the thing was, you know, baseball was eye level, and I'm hitting a 4 iron from 190. I hit this shot that started 100 yards right of the flag and turned in and ended up right of the hole, 10 feet right of the hole. And then he went down and chunked his 40-yard wedge, and I two-putted and won the tournament. So I win the tournament, and there's all these people out there. There's all people in golf carts. They pick him up, and they drive in. And I still remember walking in the dark by myself and get back to the parking lot, and nobody's there. Everybody's gone. I'm like, so, you know, there's no, like, congratulations. Yeah, here's
1: congrats.
0: It was literally like we shook hands on the green, and then everybody left, and I still remember walking back, and it was getting dark. By the time I got in, it was dark, and getting in my car and driving back to Augusta. But, you know, that's easy to do when you won.
1: Yeah, sure. that years and years of baseball experience, yeah, came exactly in handy right then.
0: Yeah, 100%. Yep. Yep.
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5: Yep. All right. Well, last thing we do a quick nine. It's kind of rapid fire, but you can expound on these as much as you want. What is the favorite course you've ever played?
6: Favorite play course I ever played? Could be Arrowtown in New Zealand.
5: Okay. Have not heard of that one.
6: Not that, Port Salon in Ireland, but I would say Arrowtown in New Zealand. That was with my son. It was a little bit of everything rolled into one. And the scenery there is spectacular. It's right outside Queenstown.
5: Nice. Okay. Well, we'll add that to the bucket list. What course is at the top of your bucket list? Maybe a finished New Holland.
6: Yeah, that's too easy.
5: Yeah.
6: Course at the top of my bucket list. There's a nine holer up in, I've never been to the, I've been all over Scotland, but I haven't been to Askernish, which everyone's heard of. This is an 18 holer. There's a nine holer and I'm trying to think of the name of it. I'll think of it here in a minute, but it's a nine-holer, Isle of Harris. That's on my. I've been wanting to get. I've known about it for 20 years, and it's been all over Scotland, but never could quite find the time to add that extra day each way to get there.
5: Yeah, well, they didn't need to get put it on the calendar. All right, what's your favorite course that no one knows about?
6: Favorite course?
5: Yeah, is there like a hidden gem that somebody needs to go check out?
6: I just named two.
5: I know.
6: Arrowtown. How hidden are we talking? I've gone some pretty hidden. You know, it's less hidden now because Brian Schneider's written quite a bit about it, and many of the people who follow Brian have been there. But Waverley in New Zealand is pretty amazing. And I'd say the best thing about Waverley is the journey and all the other courses that you get. If you choose to, my son and I went through three. There's a common theme here. I went through three sets of friends in New Zealand. I went on a 2 years ago, I went on a 3 week trip where I went with a golf rider and two of my assistants for the first week. And then my son flew to Wellington and we did a trip all on the North Island of New Zealand. And so we hit all the highlight courses, many of which I'd already played, the famous ones, because one of the guys was a golf rider. He wanted to hit those. So the first week had some hidden gems, and it had the famous ones you've heard of, the Terraides and Tiaris and the ones like that. But the last week, my son and I decided we weren't going to make any reservations. We were just going to look at the map and drive to a golf course and go play it and not even make, Airbnb reservations till we had finished our round. And that was the best trip I've ever been on. And so the courses, Waverley was a destination because I knew about it from Brian. The course, Waitara, Clyde Johnson had given me a guide, but he's a friend of Brian's, another architect and the shaper in the, he's on his own, but he does a lot of work for Tom Doak and other architects. He had given me a guide sort of to all these obscure courses. So we just used his thing and drove around. And for instance, when we played Waverley, there was a guy on a mower.

0: and we just teed off. There was an honor box, and we stuck our money in the box. We teed off, and about the eighth hole, he's riding towards us like, oh, now what'd we do? You know, they closed, or just what did we do? And he gets off the mower and he walks up and introduces himself. He goes, you know, I'd like to open the bar for you. And we really weren't near the bar. And he's like, you know, just play this hole, jump over, skip this hole, then come over. I'll meet you in the bar. So we go in there and we sit down at the bar and have like four beers, and then we go finish our round, and he gets back on his mower. And it was the funniest thing. It was like 2 o'clock in the afternoon, and we were the only people out there, and we were talking. And he says, you know, I'm really glad you're here. We appreciate it. He goes, but please don't tell your friends because I enjoy my 35 golfers a week. And so an awful lot of experiences like that in New Zealand, where my son and I were on, I mean, on brilliant, sunny, 7-degree days at 1 o'clock in the afternoon, we were the only person there. And I would say three different times, someone pulled up and opened the bar for us and, you know, sat, had a drink with us, then went back to what they were doing. And we went back to what we were doing. It was, that's not a great business plan, but it's certainly, there's a little part of me like that, that would like to have New Holland be like that. But I'm afraid that won't work unless I win the lottery.
1: Well, I'm sure somebody would appreciate you jumping off the mower and
0: Yeah,
1: opening up the bar for him. So
0: exactly. We'll
1: that's
0: continue
1: awesome.
0: that tradition anyway.
1: For sure, for sure. Well, the best part of golf is the people that we meet, you know, whether they jump off a mower or not. But who would be, this might be a tough question, who would be in your dream foursome?
0: Let's see. That would be my father, who I won't say he didn't play golf, but he played it once a year when I would drag him. And the ironic thing was, I was a good junior player. I never once played good with him. You know, that father-son energy
1: Sure.
0: for whatever reason. You always want to impress him and show him what you, and meanwhile, he didn't know the difference between a skull 7-iron and a pure 7-iron. So I don't know why I was feeling all that pressure. So I would say my father, my son, who was a multi-sport athlete in high school, and now he's kind of come to golf. He loves golf now. So who's going to be my fourth? I got to think about that. Ben Crenshaw.
1: Okay. I love it.
0: Yeah, we could talk history, and probably wouldn't hit any shots. We'd just probably be talking history and architecture.
1: Yeah. Well, I think you already hinted at this one. We asked a favorite snack at the turn, and you said it's the hot dog from
0: It's a hot
1: Palmetto.
0: dog. That's the country club.
1: Oh, that's the country club. Yeah. All right. What, is there a logo for New Holland? Or I guess the question really is, what's your favorite golf course
0: Goat
1: logo?
0: Hill.
1: Okay.
0: Goat Hill's got a, goat at the top of a mountain with a, golf flag at the top of the mountain.
1: Nice. Does New Holland have a logo yet?
0: We haven't gotten that far. We have a few ideas, but nothing's official.
1: Is that something you want to design yourself?
0: I wanted to have meaning to the property and in the site. We have a few things that are on the site, but they're fleeting. Like red sorrel is spectacular. I have some pictures of that red sorrel that I took, and but it's only around for like 3 weeks. So, if you play there in January, you're like, well, what's this red flower? So just not sure. The property owner did a lot of burning on the property and it got away from him, and the New Holland Fire Department had to come out in force and deal with his burning. And there's a lot of marks on these trees. If you burn a property, typically the mark should be up 5 to 8 feet, and he's got marks up about 40 feet in the air. So the pines will recover, but a lot of the oaks probably will continue to check out, which isn't a horrible thing. But we have a lot of spectacular ghost trees on the property, but I hesitate to pick a specific ghost tree knowing that it's not going to be here. So it's got to be a generic ghost tree, knowing that we have probably a steady supply of them from his fire adventure.
1: Very nice. All right. When you go in a pro shop, or I guess in the history of going in pro shops, what's been your favorite pro shop purchase?
0: Oh, favorite pro shop purchase. I collect mugs. So I've had an opportunity to travel a lot, and that's really all I like to get is a mug, because there's nothing better than, especially when I was in New York, you're sitting there and it's 20 degrees outside and you're having your cup of coffee and you're looking at your mug you got from this obscure nine holer in Maine. So I can't necessarily say which mug is, I break them all the time, so I have to keep resupplying. But I'm not a big pro shop merch guy, but when I do go into a golf shop that has a mug from a cool place, I'm going to get one.

0: Nice. Well, like you said, when you're sipping that coffee, it brings back good memories.
1: Yep.
0: All right. What is one thing golfers should do?
1: Learn something about the history. I'm always amazed at a PGA Tour player who's, you know, golf's a full-time game now with fitness and conditioning. But there's also a lot of rest component, a lot of downtime for these guys. And I'm not talking about somebody that's having a bar back at night to make ends meet, who's then trying to go practice and do 10 million other things and maybe holding down a job in order to pursue their passion. I'm talking about a full-time tour player who has a lot of time to read. Or it stuns me how few of them have any respect for golf history. Some of them do. Tremendous. You know, that's why I could sit there with Ben Crenshaw and talk to him for a month. But I see other players that are completely unaware of a player from only a generation ago, much less two generations or previous.
0: Yeah,
1: it needs to be more than a job. If I were hiring it, you know, if I was a talent agency and I was looking for a pro to rep, I wouldn't be looking for the biggest money machine. I'd be looking for a guy who had the ultimate respect for the game and respect for the history.
0: I love it. All right. Last question. Finish the sentence. The best part of golf is?
1: I cheated. I've seen your podcast on this one, so I had a chance to think about it, and that makes it hard.
0: That's fine.
1: I have to cheat and give you two answers. And this really, I really experienced this as a kid, because I was so passionate about golf that I would run out of friends, so I'd have to go just pair up with groups. The people that you meet completely randomly, and the more muni the golf course, the better. And you'd meet some incredibly successful people on these munis that just chose that's just where they like to play golf. They were down-to-earth people. So the people that you randomly, and then the other place that I've met had a great opportunity to meet the same, but every year I go on this Don Quixote quest to play in the Senior Open over in, you know, Scotland or England or wherever it happens to be that year. The people on that same quest that I meet that are club pros in England or Scotland that I've been able to form, you know, relationships with, we're all, you see them, and I'm now 63 years old. I last qualified to play for it when I was 59. So my days of playing the Senior Open might well be behind me, but that event is just the highlight of my year. The people, the memories, the people that I get to see. And there's 73, 74 year old guys in it hitting at 220 that are still playing in these, you know, and getting to meet them and rekindle those friendships. So the people, I would say. And then secondly, it would be the natural environments that you get to go into in golf. I'm a sucker for environment and scenery. So you hear these knocks on Pebble Beach, or you hear people, sophisticated architecture people, say that Torrey Pines is not a good golf course. And how you could walk around Torrey Pines and look around. In my case, I haven't played it. I've just driven around the perimeter getting as close. I've gone in the pro shop. I did buy a t-shirt there. Back to merch, though. How you could play a course like that and be worried about architecture is, and I'm a big architecture guy, but you know, the scenery to me is huge. Pebble Beach, how you could play Pebble and then say, well, if it wasn't on the ocean, it wouldn't be, but it is on the ocean. So, you know, to me, the environment that you're in is the most important thing.
0: I love it. Well, you combine those two things, you get to hang out with people in a great environment. It's hard to beat it. That's why we love this game, right?
1: Mm-hmm. That is correct.
0: That is correct. Well, Jeff, this has been an honor to get to hang out with you. I appreciate Nick making the introduction and so many others that have said, man, you need to have Jeff on. I was going to reach out a few months back, but then of course Tom beat me to it and had you on their podcast. So I was like, we'll give it a minute and let some things happen. So, but thank you for doing this.
1: Yeah. Thank you. And thanks to Nick for making the intro. Nick has been tremendous. I had the opportunity to, you know, allegedly consult out there. They didn't need any consulting from me. I ended up emptying garbage cans and, you know, I'm useless in the golf shop, so I wasn't any help there. But great staff out there. Nick's got a great operation out there, great culture. And it's so good that Nick asked me to stay on an extra month. And I said, Nick, you don't need to pay me. I said, I'd like my son to be a part of this. Let's get him a membership out of this. So that was a nice barter that we did, which is, you know, my son's extremely proud of his membership at Old Barnwell. Such a great place, such a great culture.

0: I completely agree. It is amazing. And I thank you for, again, listening back to your chat with Tom, just the impact you've had at their tree farm and now New Holland and so many other places. So thanks for your impact on the game, especially selfishly for someone that's, about 40 minutes away. So I'm excited to continue
1: Hey,
0: the,
1: you guys should come by and see the site.
0: Yeah, need to make it happen. We'll get that on the calendar for sure.
1: Okay.
0: Well, yeah, for Jeff, this is Robbie, and you guys have been listening to another episode of the Whole Story Podcast.
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0: 3342.
1: Hi, everybody. Welcome to the Bandit Book Club. I'm Ryan Balaji. Good to have you here with us today. Hughes Norton is our guest, and he is the author, along with George Pepper, of a new book called Rainmaker, Super Agent Hughes Norton and the Money Grab Explosion of Golf from Tiger to Live and Beyond. Hughes, thanks for being with us. I appreciate it. First, can you give me a sense of why you decided to go ahead and write what amounts to kind of a memoir?
2: Long overdue, Ryan. Actually, first of all, thanks for having me. Look forward to chatting with you here for a few minutes. It all sort of tied in with where I am in life, I guess. I had thoughts over the years of doing a book, always sort of dismissed them. George Pepper was a guy that lived through the wars with me, so to speak. He was the editor of Golf Magazine when I was representing Curtis Strange, Greg Norman, Tiger Woods. So we did some negotiations, each on the opposite side of the table. We became friends, played golf a bit. And as such, he was a guy that if anyone was ever going to do a book with me as a collaborator, was the perfect one, because he really knew me. And so no thoughts of a book. Got talked into a podcast a couple of years ago, No Laying Up, with Chris Solomon, which you're aware of. And, you know, I couldn't spell podcast. I'm a dinosaur in terms of the way you and your generation consume content. But we did it. Very favorable response. A bunch of people stopped me on the street. Hey, I heard your podcast. Really cool. So, again, didn't think much of it. Out of the blue, I got an email from George. We had literally not communicated for at least 10 years. And he said, Hughes, loved your podcast. Is it finally time we did that book together? Bingo. And I thought, you know, it's now or never. It's kind of a perfect time in terms of how the numbers all fall in together. I'm 75 years old. It's the 50th anniversary of when I went to work for Mark McCormick at IMG. And it's the 25th anniversary of when Tiger Woods fired me and then Mark McCormick fired me. So it all seemed to, you know, if there were destiny, or if there were omens or signs, I said, let's do it. And we spent, Brian, gosh, 20 months doing this. And for anybody who's ever thought about writing a book, I just want to forewarn you, it's way harder than you think, or certainly I thought. It's a lot of work. And I was blessed with a very talented collaborator. I mean, just imagine doing it on your own. I can't.
1: So how long did it kind of take you to get all of the stuff that you wanted to put in this book and just lay it out on paper before you even thought about going ahead and editing it down, taking things and paring them down to, you know, digestible bits for a book to be consumed? How long did that process take? I mean, you had a half century career to put into perspective.
2: Exactly. We sort of just initially thought the two really most dominant golfers of the last 40 years, Greg Norman and Tiger Woods, we thought me representing those guys and all the stuff that went on behind the scenes deserved a pretty good chunk of the book. Turns out it was two chapters each. Then there was a bit of an introduction about where I was from, how I got started, the serendipity of meeting Mark McCormick at Harvard Business School out of the blue, when I was sort of already destined to go in a different direction with my career. The real fun part of this book, as it turned out, Ryan, and so many people have commented on it. First of all, it's a behind the scenes look at a sports agent, specifically golf agent, that's never been written before. Jerry Maguire and Air, those movies, they're really caricatures. Right. They're not the real deal of all the grits and glamour behind the scenes. So that's kind of what we started with. But as we developed the book, two other streams of interest developed, and we wrote a lot about each. First was the professional golf tour, which when I started in the early 70s was really a mom and pop operation compared to what it's grown to today in the $1 billion range. Secondly, we chronicled the growth and development of International Management Group. You know, Mark McCormick was the father of sports management. And believe it or not, there's never been a book done about the history of IMG. And that's not our intent in my book. That would take 500 or 600 pages to really do it justice. But we show as a running narrative with my story how Mark developed, started.

0: it developed, grew IMG into all these different directions until it became the behemoth, of the sports management business. So a lot of threads in the book that I think anybody who enjoys golf, plays golf, likes golf, will really enjoy. And everybody that's kind of seen the manuscript so far said it's a quick read, it's an easy read. And for that, I have George Pepper to thank.
1: And that's something really important. You're taking a topic that people salivate over. They want to know the behind the scenes stuff, but they also want it to be imminently digestible. There's inside baseball, but they need to explain to them to a degree that they can walk away feeling like they learned something instead of just being puzzled by everything. Is how much of your career and the interactions with these different players, from Tiger to Norman, Phil, O'Meara, go down the list, Curtis Strange, go down the list. How much of that was kind of technical in nature, business in nature that needed explaining versus just interpersonal relationships?
0: It's a little of both, really. I mean, we talk a lot about how deals come together, endorsements, licensing deals, what's involved from my side and from the player side. The player has to devote a certain amount of time in return for this big amount of money they're getting to endorse something. They have photo sessions, appearances, sales meetings, etc. And the interplay of that time commitment on their careers, because every day not spent on the practice tee or preparing or actually playing golf at home, getting ready for the tour, is a day away from perfecting your craft. And it's a very delicate balance. It always is. You don't want to do nothing. Certain people in the book that I talk about, Tom Watson, Ben Crenshaw is another, really chose to do very little off the golf course. They had enough success on the golf course that that really didn't matter. But you never want to look back in your career and say, oh my God, I did not succeed enough with prize money to really set myself up for the rest of my life when I'm not playing golf. And Bill Rogers is the other extreme. Bill Rogers was a client, had a really forgotten year in 1981, Ryan. It's one of the greatest years in the history of pro golf. He won six times around the world, won the Australian Open, won the British Open, won the Heritage Classic, won the Texas Open, won the Suntory Open in Japan. Another tournament in Australia. He was really number one in the world that year, out of nowhere. Now, here's the choice. Does Bill say, you know what? I want to keep getting better and better and sustain this level of play. Or do I take advantage of really kind of once in a lifetime opportunities off the golf course? He chose the latter. People have accused me of pushing him into the latter. I did not. My job throughout, as an overview, is simply to generate and present opportunities to my clients, and they make the decision. I have no power of attorney, no ability to commit them. They have to agree to whatever they do. And Bill made a fortune off the golf course, and in retrospect, feels it sort of affected his game. But as he said in an interview a few years ago, I would not change that decision. I would do it again because it was the right thing for me at that time. But everybody's different.
1: Of the clients of the many people that you worked with over the years, what kind of gamut do they run in terms of savvy, business savvy, understanding of their value, your value to them, and the value of the opportunities that were placed before them is, as you say, contemporary to them playing a sport at the best they're ever going to play it.
0: Virtually little in terms of their knowledge of business and need for someone like me, or international management, or another agent for that matter. It's a specialist world, Ryan. It's become more and more and more. You need people that 24/7, like I did, think about nothing but generating income opportunities, managing careers, planning the right stuff for your off the golf course activity. You can't do it on your own. It's impossible. You can do it on your own, but you won't do it anywhere near as well as we did. And that's the justification, honestly, of why we charge a fee for our services. But what inevitably, I won't say inevitably, what often happens, particularly with superstars, Greg Norman, perfect example. After a decade of working with me and the awesome success we generated for him off the golf course, superstars tend to start thinking, I've been in all these meetings. I know how all this stuff works. I can do this myself. Why do I have to keep paying this 20% commission to IMG? And okay, once you've got $100 million in the bank, fine. But they never do it as well themselves. And in the book, we talk about some of the ventures that Greg has gotten into since he left IMG. And frankly, not many of them have been that successful. That's no criticism. It's just an observation. Arnold Palmer's the opposite example. He elected to stay with Mark McCormick his entire career. And it worked out fabulously. Jack Nicklaus, we talk about in the book. Jack, after 10 years with Mark, understandably felt he was playing second fiddle to Arnold, because Arnold's popularity was always going to be greater than Jack's just because of their personalities. Jack went out on his own. He's fought bankruptcy twice. He's gotten into some terrible situations, listening to cronies and sort of hometown friends advise him how to manage his career. So there's no right or wrong in this. You can do it a number of different ways. But what's fascinating is we treat all of those situations in the book, and I think people will find them really interesting.
1: I can understand why there's a temptation to think, as a superstar athlete who is successful at something else, that you can just as easily pick up the stuff that you Hughes are doing on their behalf, and somehow represent yourself better without the discount, so to speak.
0: Here's why, not to interrupt you.
1: Oh, of course. Go ahead.
0: Friends and cronies and yes men surround every celebrity. I don't care if it's LeBron James. I don't care if it's Patrick Mahomes, whoever.
1: Yep.
0: Hey, you're the best, Patrick. You know everything. And Patrick will talk about politics. The friends all, oh, yeah, you're right. After a while, you, as I say in the book, every once in a while, Ryan, quite frankly, I made a point of telling the superstars I work with, Greg, Tiger, etc., hey, you know what? You're full of shit. And they go, what? And I said, you need to hear that once in a while. Mm-hmm. And if your wife won't tell you, I will, because that's good for you to hear. You are not, you know, the all-knowing, all-everything person. You got to put things in perspective here. And obviously, Greg and Tiger got sick of me telling them that, because they both fired me.
1: Was there any client that was the opposite of Greg and Tiger? They were deferential. They knew that you had the expertise they absolutely couldn't have had. And they maybe sure. even said yes to your recommendations more often than you would have expected.
0: Yeah, a number of examples come to mind. Nancy Lopez, who was the sweetheart of America and one of the nicest people of all time, clearly realized what her job was and what she had to delegate to experts off the golf course. Curtis Strange was that way. Very loyal, very smart in that regard. You know, not pretending for a second to think that he could manage an agent himself. Arnold was that way. Gary Player was with IMG for years and years and years. Gary Player, we talk about it in the book. Here's a funny story. Superstars. And remember, Mark McCormick started. Here's his first three clients. Arnold Palmer, Gary Player, Jack Nicklaus. How's that for beginning your
1: Pretty
0: agent
1: good start,
0: career?
1: Yeah.
0: Gary, for years, was regarded, rightly or wrongly, perhaps because he wasn't American like the other two, as sort of third on that list. A very strong third, by the way, won 9 major championships, etc. But I asked him once, I said, there's so much ego, Gary, with superstars. If you don't believe in yourself and have a big ego, you don't get to be as great as you are. Did it bother you over the years that Arnold and Jack would get offers before you? And he smiled at me and he said, laddie, I've made millions of dollars on things Arnold and Jack turned down. So there's a very pragmatic, smart, bright approach to business management. Don't get hung up in the fact that somebody else in the stable is getting more attention. You know, is it working for you? Yes or no? Is IMG making you enough off the course to justify the fees that they're charging? That's really the bottom line of our business.
1: Was there anyone who, and I'm sure there are probably countless examples of this on some level or another, were there clients of yours that thought they should be getting so many more opportunities than they rationally really should think they could have gotten? And then that led them to a different path or down a crony or self-representation or goodness knows what?
0: Constantly. The perfect example being Raymond Floyd. One of my favorite people of all time. Love the guy. And no one more.

0: fun to be around, an incredible talent, multiple major championships. Ray was a client of ours starting when he won the PGA in 1969 for decades. And he got married late in life to a woman, Maria, who was a crackerjack business person herself. And from that moment on, it was, what have you done for me lately? Now, we hear that occasionally from every client. They forget the deals that we did. But Maria pushed and pushed and pushed and pushed. And you got to be careful on that side when you sort of, you know, ruffle the feathers, wrong description. But, you know, agents, we're human. And if you hear too often, you know, why the hell aren't you doing more for my husband? What? So-and-so's got this deal. So-and-so's got that deal. It sort of doesn't sour the relationship, but he makes it, you're always on the defensive. In spite of that, we did a great job for Ray. He elected 6-7 years along after he and Maria were married to leave IMG and go with a competitor. And guess what? The grass is always greener. He ended up coming back to IMG, which is fine. This stuff happens in sports management all the time. But there were always clients, to answer your question, on the spectrum. Some who appreciated everything you did and didn't expect anything more, and some who bitch, moan, complained all the time. What have you done? What have you done? Why? How come Tom Watson has this deal and I don't? Et cetera, et cetera, et cetera.
1: How hard was it, or has it been over the years, to not take things said by clients or their spouses or their cronies or anything like that personally?
0: That's the thing that you've really got to get sort of a tough, hard exterior on. And it's often from the media, Ryan, not so much the players. Scott Boras, the famous baseball agent, told me something back in the early 90s. He was very encouraging because I talked to him about this same thing. And he said, Hughes, if you're successful in this business, 95% of the stuff said and written about you will be negative. Try to ignore it the best you can. And just keep on keeping on. And I've tried to live by that mantra from that moment on. But it's tough. You know, there's some nasty stuff that's written and said in locker rooms about you behind your back and all of that stuff. It's part of it's the nature of the business. And I guess if you can't take that, you should probably go do something else.
1: Do you think you were able to successfully separate that unfortunate reality of your business from who you are as a person and not let it affect your personal life, your day-to-day life?
0: It's tough, for sure. I mean, my identity was totally wrapped up in my work. I don't think it can help being that when you work so hard and travel so much and spend your life chasing the next superstar and striking out often in that pursuit. You're constantly living in hotels and airplanes. For years, I was also defending the company that I worked for because IMG was sort of the Yankees for a long time. You know, everyone hated us. And that's part of being unbelievably successful. So there's that that creeps in for sure. You keep telling yourself to ignore it. But sure, it does bother you.
1: Did you, and I'm not trying to ask you to malign anyone in particular, but you did mention, I mean, you do so much travel in the chase of the next great client, the next big kind of windfall, the next great person to represent. When you get into a relationship or got into a relationship with whatever, X number of player, did you know up front sometimes that they weren't it or they didn't have it? And if you didn't, when does that moment come and what's that feel like?
0: That's why this is such a frustrating business. You know, whether it's a baseball player, a basketball player, you're evaluating. I did golfers. Perfect example, Ryan. Tom Watson. Unbelievable career, one of the greats of all time, was a third team All-American at Stanford.
1: Yeah.
0: Which means there were 16 other golfers on the first and second teams that year evaluated as better prospects than he. So you can't tell. So much is in the heart. All of these guys can strike the ball unbelievably well and score and play the game. Otherwise, they're not even on the PGA Tour. So much of it comes down to guts. Watson had so much of that character, strength, ability to, you know, bounce back after horrible rounds, all the psychological stuff. And it's so hard to measure. There were kids that I was absolutely convinced were can't miss, and they missed. And there were others that we would sign.

0: And that Bill Rogers, perfect example. Did I think Bill Rogers was a world beater? No, but he was a great guy. Companies liked to, you know, their execs to be around him. We were doing a good job for him before that great year of his. But could I have predicted, or could he have predicted that success that year? No. So it's crazy business that way.
1: From all of the people that you've worked with over the years, and I do want to ask some specific questions about Tiger Woods and Greg Norman, but what do you see as the defining traits of the people that you represented that got the most out of themselves, that did the best with the talent they had?
0: Boy, that's Curtis Strange is certainly in that category, which is not to malign in any way, shape, or form his greatness from an early age. You know, he won the NCAA championship as a freshman at Wake Forest. He was the top amateur in the country, the top collegian in the country, but always able to max his God-given talent to perhaps a higher level than one would have expected. You know, you get guys like Rory McIlroy today, or Tiger, or Greg Norman. They're just, Seve Ballesteros comes to mind, they're just head and shoulders better. They're better. They can hit shots, not necessarily all the, you know, long bombs off the tee and stuff, short game stuff, and scoring. The name of this game is getting the ball in the hole. You know, it doesn't matter. Gary Player was probably one of the least talented physically, you know, 5'8", 150 pounds soaking wet, but he, you know, he worked harder than anybody else. There was a great Tom Weisskopf, a name that maybe a lot of people today have forgotten, was predicted to be probably the next Jack Nicklaus.
1: Yeah.
0: Was from Columbus, went to Ohio State like Jack, tall, handsome guy, unbelievably beautiful golf swing, hit the ball miles, never happened. And Tom had some demons and fought, you know, mental issues. And the players used to say, if you could put Gary Player's head on Tom Weisskopf's body, he'd win 20 major championships. Yeah. But that's what differentiates people. And you never know.
1: You talked earlier about what you had to experience, what you being maligned by the press, being talked about by players behind the back, and how you kind of had to adjust to that. How do players have to adjust to the realities of turning professional, becoming successful, getting that kind of exposure, getting written about positively or negatively? And did anyone handle that better than others?
0: It's a big deal.
1: How may or may not have affected their game.
0: It's a big deal, Ryan. I mean, Tiger Woods, as renowned a young amateur as he was, going through, you know, everything he did as a kid and then winning three straight U.S. junior amateur championships and three straight U.S. amateur championships, despite all that, when he came out and fame hit him like a cyclone, he wasn't prepared for it and furthermore didn't like it. It's an intrusion on his life. It's everybody wanted. We talk in the book. The first 12 months, we logged 1,532 media requests for Tiger. That's print, electronic, radio, TV, whatever it is. Well, guess what? You know, we quickly get in the business of pissing people off because there's no way Tiger can do 10% of those. So that's a huge adjustment. Even if you're not as famous coming out, it's a huge adjustment to go. Let's take a college golfer. You're playing 12, 15 tournaments a year for your team. All of a sudden, you're on the pro tour. You're up against a level of talent you've never seen before, no matter what college you went to or how accomplished a college golfer you were. And just making the cut every week, just learning to travel from city to city. Where do I stay? Where do I eat? Hey, the grass is a lot different in Memphis than it is in California on this golf course. Those adjustments are huge. People don't think about those. And that's what makes all of these guys so amazing, is they're shooting 3-4 under par every day on a different golf course, on different grasses, on different conditions, different temperatures. I mean, the talent level, and, you know, this goes for tennis today. It goes for baseball. You know, the advances in sport, technologically and fitness-wise and nutrition-wise in all these areas, we have produced thousands thousands.

0: literally, Ryan, of golfers around the world who are unbelievably talented and good enough to play on the pro tour. There's not enough room for them. And that's where it frequently comes down to the mental side. They all can hit the ball. I tell people all the time that the Korn Ferry Tour, you're familiar with it, it's AAA baseball to make listeners understand better. It's the level below the PGA Tour where the best players play. The guys on the Korn Ferry Tour are struggling to advance to the next level. I tell people all the time, if there's a Korn Ferry, people who love golf, if there's a Korn Ferry event within 100 miles of you, do me a favor, drive. I don't care if you buy a ticket and walk around on the golf course. Just go sit on the range and watch for an hour. And you will come back to me and say, "Holy shit, Hughes, I just saw four or five guys hit the ball like I've never seen before, and I don't know any of their names." But I mean, it is brutal to A, get on the tour, and B, stay there to play well enough, keep your card. And of course, now we have all this fracturing of the sport going on with LIV and the Saudis, and that's another story.
1: Two questions to kind of compare and contrast of maybe Woods and Norman. First, when you thought about writing this book, when you and George got together and said, "Okay, we're going to do this," where were we in the process of LIV existing? And could you have imagined that people might be equally as intrigued to find out about your relationship with Norman as perhaps your relationship with Tiger, given where we are in golf?
0: That's what made the timing of what we did so propitious and basically serendipitous. We started on this book

0: to a 25-year-old kid that loves golf and is a fan today, or 30 even, Greg Norman, they're not familiar with. It was too long ago.
1: Yeah.
0: But that's why this book is fun, to refresh everyone's memory, how dominant, how great, how appealing, how overwhelming a star this guy was for decades. You know, he was number one in the world for 331 straight weeks. I mean, try that one out. And Tiger, of course, is much more familiar to people because it's more current. But I love bringing Greg's achievements and career back to life in this book as sort of a counterpoint to Tiger. And then, as I said, the whole history of the tour and the development of sports management, it's really a cool mix of stuff, because after a while, maybe readers will get tired of this is my story as an agent and all, you know, there's so much of that you can talk about. But this blend, at least for people that have read early versions, seems to be very appealing.
1: One final question, that kind of pitting these two superstars against one another now off of the golf course and more in a executive business kind of capacity. Where are they similar and where are they drastically different? And can they find a way to coexist in whatever becomes of the future PGA Tour enterprises and LIV Golf?
0: We spend a bit of time in the book addressing how drastically different they are, and I'll explain that in a second. The similarities, and you need this to be number one, no matter what sport you're talking about, both are unbelievably talented at striking a golf ball and getting it in the hole in the fewest number of strokes. Both are competitive to the nth degree. Both would work hard so frequently. Talented athletes from a young age never have had to work as hard as others, and they carry that throughout their career. And vice versa, Gary Player never had the talent of the big Weisskopfs and Nicklauses of his era, but he worked harder than anybody else. These guys did both, ultra talent and worked like crazy. I mean, hours unseen, you know, hitting wedge shots for 3 hours, putting for 4 hours straight, you know, all of that stuff that goes into it. Now, the differences were dramatic. Greg was swashbuckling, bigger than life, blonde Australian, unbelievable visual appeal, personality, big time, off the course persona, in addition to his achievements. Tiger could care less about any of that stuff. Greg really, in many ways, Ryan, lived for the money and for the, not so much just the fame and fortune that came with his success. 7 Ferraris in the garage, you know, a big ocean going boat. His whole lifestyle was give me another challenge, you know, rappelling off rocks and doing dives off of, I mean, he just lived life to the fullest. Tiger, completely the opposite. We talk about this in the book, the money, the enormous millions that, you know, I was able to generate for him right at the beginning of his career meant virtually nothing to him. It was paper money. In his words, paper money. The real money was that check for $190,000 that I got for winning Las Vegas. That's all that mattered to him. The off-course stuff, which had set him up for life with generational wealth, was really an intrusion into his life. He wanted no part of it. Greg loved all that stuff. Tiger hated it. Never wanted to do the requisite photo session or sales meeting appearance or interview. And just lived to compete, to practice, to go to the gym. And his only sort of normal life, he'd collapse on his couch after a normal day was through with practice and workouts and whatever for 10, 12 hours and watch ESPN on his couch, go to bed, get up, and do it again the next day. So they're very, very different in their sort of personalities and approach. But of course, the one thing that unites them, so to speak, is they're both, you know, Hall of Fame among the greats.
1: Well, Hughes, I cannot thank you enough for spending this time with me. I really appreciate it. It's a fascinating book. It's a great read for people. Like you said, it's a quick read. It's a fun read. It's an illuminating one, too. I think people will very much enjoy reading Rainmaker. So thank you for coming on with me. I really appreciate it. And best of success with the book. And thank you again.
0: Ryan, you're welcome. The pre-sales are going great. I recommend it for a great gift to people at the start of the golf season, someone you know that loves golf. I think they'll find it a

0: Great read.
1: Absolutely. Well, once again, the book is Rainmaker, and this is Hughes Norton, who is with us for this conversation. Thanks again.
0: My pleasure, Ryan.
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1: Ward Clayton is my guest, and he is the author of a book that has come out in very timely fashion for this year's Masters Tournament. It's called The Legendary Caddies of Augusta National, Inside Stories from Golf's Greatest Stage. Ward, thanks for being here. I appreciate it. Just so everyone knows who's listening, you know, we've known each other for a while from the PR world. You do content for Augusta National around the Masters and do a fantastic job with it. You're at Augusta as we're talking right now, as the Masters is unfolding for 2024. What made you decide to write this book, and when did you get the idea to finally do it?
7: 20 years ago, I wrote the first one, the first version of this. What intrigued me, Ryan, was I was a sports editor at the Augusta Chronicle from 91 till 2000. And we did a lot of stories that were historical in nature. And occasionally we'd run into mentions of the caddies, but often it was just by their nicknames. And so I said, well, wow, I wonder what this person's real name is, what their background is, and so forth. And so that was a continuous storyline. And finally, in 1999, at the newspaper, we got a call from Vanessa Peterson Fox, whose dad was Willie Peterson, who caddied for five of Nicklaus's six Masters victories. And she called to say that her father had died in New York and to let us know about this. And so that sort of set that process forward over a 4-year period to try to almost do like an ancestry.com family lineage kind of thing to try to find these caddies, if they were still living, if they're family members, friends of that nature. So that started a pretty heavy research period of that time to try to find some of these guys. So I think my main impetus to this was try to give them their due in regard to the job they had done and also who they were off the golf course.
1: For a generation, like I'm almost 41 years old, I kind of am right on that edge of the era when Augusta required Masters contestants to use an Augusta National caddy versus bringing your own. How has that decision affected how caddies are thought of maybe at Augusta National or by the patrons themselves who are attending the tournament?
7: I think the All Black caddy course set the bar. you know, you'd have guys that were terrific

0: at reading people, at reading the greens and yardage. And they did a lot of this without a yardage book. They did it in their heads because they walked the golf course so often. There's an example this week. There's a guy that Tommy Fleetwood's caddy got sick and was not able to come from the UK. So he picked up a guy named Gray Moore. And Gray is a white guy from Augusta, but he's a longtime caddy here. And Tommy, over the last number of years, when he comes to Augusta pre-Masters, always got Gray to caddy for him so he could scout the golf course and say, hey, this green's changed, this tee's changed, you got to watch out for this. So he was already familiar with Gray. So he felt comfortable when his regular caddy was sick to say, oh man, I can lean on Gray to help me out with getting around the golf course. And I think when play ended yesterday, he was 2 under at the turn. So it was a nice choice by him. And I think a lot of people really, in this community in particular, have really gotten to behind a situation where they're trying to honor a lot of these caddies. So there's a real movement afoot. And I could cite many examples of that. Number one, they're going to redo the public golf course, the Augusta Municipal Course, next year. Yeah, and that's where a lot of these caddies grew up. Sandhills, the community where many of them grew up, is going to probably put a historical marker within the next year. I don't know if it's going to be a historical marker or artwork. There's even a play going on at the Laney Museum, which is a black history museum, where they took the original book I did, and the executive director there did a script. And I went and saw it last week, and they had local actors portray some of these caddies. And in the middle of it, Ryan, this was the coolest thing to me. They had this lady who was a terrific singer sing like period songs, like she was singing The Temptations, My Girl. And everybody in attendance was singing in unison. I felt like I was in the middle of Hamilton for golf or something like that. So it was pretty cool in that way. So I think my main purpose in all this is try to bring the attention of the job these guys did, which was excellent, but also some of the barriers they had to get around just to get to their workplace.
1: Just before we get into that piece of it a little bit, what did that feel like for you personally to be able to sit there and see at least some of the fruits of your labor kind of turn into a different celebration of the Augusta Caddy in a different medium?
0: Well, you know, I thought about, you know, I was involved with a documentary called Loopers 5 years ago, and this book was great, but I'd never seen it in that kind of medium. So it was really cool to see somebody's it's more of an interpretation. You know, you take a book and put a script and you get an actor to do it, and it was a completely different experience. I thought, as a matter of fact, they call it the men on the bag experience. So that was really neat. And so I've encouraged some of our brethren in the media. They showed it again Wednesday night to go see it. I don't know how many did, but it was cool to see it in a different way. And hopefully I'm not the only person telling this story. I think there's a lot of people that want to spread the word about the job these guys did, you know, from Carl Jackson all the way to Willie Peterson and all the way up to Gray Moore, who I mentioned earlier.
1: And I would want to put a plug in for Loopers as well. It's a really fun movie to watch. It's not specifically around Augusta National caddies, but really the idea of caddies in general, but it's a really, really enjoyable movie, especially if you're a big golf buff.
0: Cool. Thank you.
1: For players these days who are competing in the Masters tournament, when they're coming to play practice rounds, and I assume they come in at different kind of intervals and different frequencies depending on their experience and how they've kind of figured out their cadence of how to prepare for the Masters. But how many players kind of come into Augusta National with or without their regular caddy and decide, you know what, I need to bring one of the local loopers in to give me the lowdown, as you mentioned kind of in Tommy Fleetwood's experience with Gray, of, all right, here's what's different, because Augusta National will tell the world, hey, here are the big changes you're going to notice, but they might not necessarily announce to you the subtle ones that you won't notice until it's too late.
0: It's more than the example I cited. There's a gentleman who's caddying here. His name's Steve Kling.
1: And yep, Steve from social media. He's great.
0: Yeah, Steve is pals with Ted Scott. And Ted even comes up here and stays with Steve. And Steve is also pals with Dustin Johnson. So those guys will come in the

0: 3 weeks or whatever before the Masters. And the policy at Augusta National is if Dustin and Austin Johnson come up here, Dustin cannot have Austin caddy for him at that time. He's got to get an Augusta caddy. But Austin could go around with him with a little, with his, probably with his yardage book and draw these changes. And so those guys are doing a terrific job of advanced scouting for these, you know, because Austin's here 1 week. He's not, except for that little quick visit. So he gets all the intelligence of Steve walking the golf course, you know, 50 times or whatever during the course of the year, and really learns from that. And those are examples I know of, but I'm sure there's probably more that occurs, because these guys want to know this place inside and out when they're only here, you know, maybe a couple of rounds, weeks before the Masters, then Masters week. And Masters week is difficult to ascertain everything about the golf course, because you got a full gallery, you know, you're trying to get around, you're sort of overwhelmed by the Masters week. So I think it allows them to sort of get their feet on the ground before they even get here Masters week.
1: I want to take it back to the beginning of Augusta National, you know, early 1930s. What is the genesis of the caddy corps for Augusta National? And then when the Augusta National Invitation Tournament starts, what was the impetus to have Augusta caddies represent the players on the course? Was that a function of knowledge of the course? Was that a function of their job description? Was that a function of travel restrictions or travel realities at the time for professionals or other players who were going to compete in this tournament?
0: I did a completely new chapter, Ryan, in this book. It's about the neighborhood. It's called Sand Hills. Sand Hills is located adjacent to Augusta National and Augusta Country Club. And it's a black community in the middle of historic cemeteries, those two historic golf courses, and also the Walton Way, which has got these humongous houses. Post Civil War, a lot of freed blacks settled in this particular neighborhood because they could easily walk to these big houses and serve as maids, butlers, cooks, landscapers. In the same vein, kids in that neighborhood, as you came to the 30s, 40s, and 50s, could walk next door and caddy. Jeriah Beard, who's no longer with us, tells a great story. And when he was 11 years old in 1952, he went to Augusta Country Club to caddy, and his father forbid him from caddying because he thought caddying was equal to being a gambler. And so he goes to Augusta Country Club and makes $3 on his first bag. And you say, wow, that's not a lot. But do you think that his parents worked at the local mill and they made $14 during the week? So he almost made as much money in one day as they would, you know, if you do it over a 5 day period. So he made as much money. And he came home and took that $3 and put it in a coffee can and buried it under his front porch because he didn't want his dad to think he'd been out gambling or caddying. So, a lot of those guys, much like you and I, or any American kid, you're a product of your environment. When I was growing up, I grew up 6 blocks away in Durham, North Carolina, from the public golf course. And then the other direction, about 2 miles, was Cameron Indoor Stadium at Duke University for college basketball. So to this day, even though I'm a North Carolina Tar Heel, college basketball and golf are my passions. Just like these guys, they learned how to caddy at Augusta National. So that's in their blood. They really became experts at that. And, you know, in times of civil rights in the 40s, 50s, 60s, and in the 70s, they had a lot of things they had to get around just to get to their workplace. So I'm always excited that they are getting their due, not just from me, but from a lot of different people, because they set the bar, not just for caddies at Augusta National, but, you know, PGA Tour, things like that. I know, for example, Ryan Bones McKay, who's been here caddying a long time and won a few here green jackets here. Bones calls the caddy facility the Carl Jackson House. And it's not, you know, it's just Carl's got such a cornerstone here.
1: For in the era when, you know, when caddying starts at Augusta National, Augusta National is still establishing itself as, you know, this what it is now, what we think of it as now. But was it always kind of thought that way by the membership, you know, in the 30s and 40s? And how did caddies who worked at Augusta National in those earlier years perceive the club, given Augusta National's reputation nowadays, maybe how it was thought of then, but also the realities that you talked about at the time of a lack of racial integration in the American South.
0: My thinking is

0: as these guys realized that they could join with their neighbors, friends, and develop an expertise that nobody else had. They were a bunch of friends, mainly from the Sandhills community, sometimes from Atlanta, sometimes from other part of Augusta, and they learned a trade and they were the best at it. And that was their sole focus. They could work next door and become famous, help each other out. So I think that was their sole focus. I think a lot of times when you look at the Masters today, this year they're celebrating the 75th anniversary of the Green Jacket. At the same time, when you think of the clothing that's worn on site at Augusta National, you think of the white jumpsuit.
1: Yep.
0: And those guys wear that. Carl Jackson calls that the tuxedo of golf outfits. So, those guys wore that with pride because, Cliff Roberts has been questioned a lot of times for his positioning toward racial issues. But at the same time, he wanted those caddies to look, quote, look uniform, much like he wanted the green jacket to look nice. So, those guys wore that with pride because they figured that if they looked nice and did a good job, they were going to get their due. So that there was a lot behind being a professional group, not only for the club, but amongst themselves.
1: It kind of make it sound like the Sandhills community almost is kind of like a fraternity in some ways of kind of welcoming people into the opportunity to caddy and what that might have meant for them at the time and throughout their lives. How were people recruited? How were people welcomed into this community if they sought to get into it? And then who did the teaching? Who taught the next generation of caddy or the next person who walked through the gates to be as good at it as everyone else?
0: There's a gentleman named Pappy Stokes. Pappy Stokes won five Masters. Both times Hogan won, Pappy was his caddy. Pappy's family lived virtually on the grounds at Augusta National before Augusta National existed. They worked at the Fruitland Nurseries, which was what was on the property before. So Pappy in the 1930s is 12 years old, and he's working with the guys who are building the golf course, tearing down trees, routing the golf course, and so forth. And he watches the rain, and it flowed from the upper levels of Augusta National up near 8 and up in ni near 9 and 18, and how everything went to Race Creek. That's how he learned how to read the greens. That's how he taught Willie Peterson, Iron Man Avery, Jeriah Beard, Carl Jackson, you name it. All these guys learned from him. Not only how to read greens, but how to behave around the members, how to talk with people, how to learn. If Ryan Ballingee's on the first tee, they learn pretty quickly how they need to interact with you, whether you're nervous, whether you're cocky, whatever like that. They learn the fact of how to deal with you right from the outset. And I think that's a lot of, they were almost amateur psychologists. They really were. So, and Pappy taught them a lot of that. One thing I learned, and I'd never heard of this before, Ryan, when they would caddy for the members back in the 50s, 60s, and 70s, the group would putt out on a green, and the caddies would give the driver to the member and his guest to go to the next tee, and they would take the putter out of the bag and go to the green and start putting. I'd never heard that because in one day, a member asked Cliff Roberts, got mad at Cliff Roberts, said, "Hey, these guys are putting. Why are they doing that?" Cliff Roberts said, "How the hell do you think they're going to learn how to read the greens unless they actually putt on them?" So pretty astute on his part to understand the significance and the necessary knowledge these guys had to get to learn how to caddy. They went, a kid would go to Augusta Country Club next door and learn how to caddy. That was like AAA baseball. And if they were good enough, the caddy master at Augusta Country Club would pass word along to Augusta National, "Hey, this guy's pretty good." And they would go across Race Creek and caddy at Augusta National. So it was almost like a promotional kind of thing. So it was very cool to hear stories about how that occurred, how they knew the golf course by sight versus by yardage book. So, a lot of that's knowledge was all in their head, Ryan. It was really cool to hear those stories.
1: I mean, we think about golf, distance measurement, golf, yardage books, laser etched markers, all kinds of different stuff today that makes it a whole lot easier to figure things out. But back in the day, it was probably by this branch or that tree or That bunker, I mean, you had to.

0: start to memorize your golf course to know what you were going to do, whether that was as a player or a caddy. So, I mean, effectively, that was a really critical part of the job, was knowing, you know, what tree, what marker, what, yeah, you probably got pretty good at botany a little bit being a caddy.
1: Oh, no doubt. And to this day, Ryan, in the caddy facility, there's a diagram of each green on the wall. And on each green is a red dot. That red dot, and every caddy that I've known has followed this legend, has come into Augusta National, and they get those charts and get their yardage book and put that red dot. That red dot is the direction of Race Creek on every green. And so that's the first thing they do is, you know, if you're on the third green and you look at your yardage book and there's a red dot on it, you say, okay, if this putt's got any tendency, it's going to go this way. You know, a lot of times when you go to mountainous golf courses or golf courses at the ocean, it breaks to the ocean or it breaks to the mountains or away from the mountains. So it's the same principle here. Things break to Race Creek because it's the lowest point on the property. But unless you have that in your book, you don't really, you lose your bearings. And Pappy Stokes set that guideline, and those guys follow that to this day. Not everything breaks that way, but that's the tendency.
0: You kind of mentioned this before, but I mean, caddies then, caddies now, they're amateur, in some ways professional psychologists. I mean, you've got to know how to read people. You've got to know how to interact people, make them feel good, lift them up when they feel bad, keep them from feeling especially bad when they're playing poorly. How is there, was there as much teaching around that as there was around how to read and measure and understand how Augusta National is played?
1: Oh, no doubt. No doubt. You know, and I think that benefited a lot of these guys off the golf course. You understood how to interact. And Carl Jackson's a great example. Carl and Ben Crenshaw became fast friends, you know, and caddy and player second. But he also served as a caddy for Jack Stevens, who was at the time one of the richest men in the world, and also was the chairman of Augusta National. And Carl worked for the Stevens family to this day. He and Warren Stevens, who's Jack's son, are almost like brothers because they're close in age. So Carl was astute enough to realize he had an opportunity off the golf course to work in his business going forward. And I went on Monday night. There's a new documentary out on Carl called Rise Above, which lasts in an hour. And Warren Stevens was there. Ben Crenshaw was there. And it's the story of how Carl, who had to quit school at age 12, had six kids. All of them have college degrees. He went on and made himself a great person. Jack Stevens told him at the outset, said, Carl, I want you to amount to something. And I think Carl amounted to more than just something. So a lot of those guys, much like Carl, realized they had to have personal relationships with members and players and how to act before them in order to be successful.
0: What is the difference? I mean, maybe what is presently, but what were the differences between interacting with members who are coming and playing golf at Augusta National as opposed to professionals looking to scout or prepare for the Masters tournament, or in many cases playing the Masters tournament?
1: I think with members and their guests is probably understanding that the guy might not be the best player in the world, you know, just a general amateur golfer, and how to, you know, read putts for them or give them yardages so that they can get the most out of their game. And I'm sure you probably had the experience of having a caddy, and it's a completely different way to play golf. And it's fun. But when the player, who the professionals, they want more precise information. You know, it's not 150 yards to the middle of the green. It's 157 to the back pin and keep it right of the hole or something of that nature, because they want to be particularly specific about what they're looking at versus just, you know, the 15 or 20 handicapper. They just want to get the ball off the ground and get it near the green. So.
0: And maybe you do or don't have the answer to this, but for the Augusta caddies over the years that are caddying for people who are guests, maybe this is their one day ever they're going to get to experience Augusta National. What do they harp on most in advice that they give

0: those players that day? Is it about the putting surfaces? Is it about where not to hit the ball? What kind of is the most important thing to know if you're going to get to play this place once, and what you'll get from an Augusta National caddy?
1: The greens, more times than not, you know, Ryan. If somebody today built these greens on a brand new golf course, the membership would revolt because these greens are so drastic. But you get on these greens with one of those caddies, and you'll look at it and you'll think to yourself, "Oh, this putt's going to break 5 feet to the left." And the next thing you know, the caddy's got you aiming 20 feet left of the hole, making a putt to your right. It's unbelievable. And your eyes will fool you. You'll think to yourself, that's ridiculous. And then you'll follow the line of the caddy and, you'll putt it up next to the hole. Whereas if you followed your original line, you might putt it off the green. So those guys know the green so well. And I would say, not only in just Augusta National, but any place you go that's really a high level golf course, if a caddy tells you a putt breaks a certain way, you ought to try that. Don't use your own eyes, because they've been around here a few times and can probably guide you along the way.
0: For the modern crop of Augusta National caddies, this week is probably a little bit different for them than obviously it used to be 40, 50, 60 years ago, Masters week. What is it like for them the week of the Masters in the modern era?
1: They make most of their work on with members and guests. But there are a handful of the best caddies here who will be here in case there's an odd number field at the cut and they got to be a marker. I cited Gray Moore. He got a job working for Tommy Fleetwood because his caddy was sick. You see a lot of that come out in the Augusta National Women's Amateur, which was concluded last Saturday, because those young ladies will go play at a course here in Augusta for the first two rounds on Wednesday and Thursday. And then they come to Augusta on Friday, the entire field. And they play a practice round. And Augusta National, I always use this word, encourages the field to use an Augusta caddy during that practice round. And you'll see a lot of these young ladies who will have, like Jennifer Kupcho in 2019, her dad caddied for the first two rounds off site. And then she hired Brian McKinley to caddy for her in the final round on Saturday. And Brian is the guy who Jennifer walked off the eighth green in 2019, and she had a migraine headache, lost vision in one of her eyes. And McKinley talked her through the next two holes. He found a member who got her a soft drink. He found a family member who got her medication. And she went through those two holes and went par par miraculously. She felt better on the 11th hole, and then she played the last six holes five under. And she attributed a lot of her winning to how Brian was there to help her out and was really cool. And if she wouldn't have had a good caddy, if you're having a migraine, you're probably going to freak out and go double bogey. But he was there to sort of support her, much like reading the guy on the first tee or the gal on the first tee. He was there to help her, and it worked out great.
0: One final question for you, and we'll kind of bring it all full circle. For the modern crop of caddies who are working at Augusta National, how much pride do they take in the lineage, the history that came before them? And how important is it for them to have not only the stories of the past told, but hopefully someday maybe theirs too?
1: Oh, I think it's terrifically important for them. They understand the history of this club, but also the history of that caddy uniform they're wearing. And they hear through the grapevine it's passed down, and hopefully will continue to be so, about not only the level of expertise the guys had, but the interaction. There's a terrific amount of humor that goes on between a caddy and a player. I cite Charlie Coody when he had his caddy in 1971, Cricket, the guy who was trying to hide from his boss by wearing a towel over his head during the final rounds of the Masters. And Charlie Coody wasn't worried about Nicklaus and Miller chasing him down. He was more concerned and laughing at his caddy wearing a towel over his head. So the humor got him through that, there's no doubt. So I think a lot of those guys learned the fact of, how am I going to interact with somebody who's a member or guest? Because if Ryan Ballingee and Ward Clayton went out and played Augusta National, we'd be freaking out. We're not worried about where we're going to hit it. We're looking for, you know, here's where mice chipped in, or, you know, here's where Tiger did something of that nature. So I think they bring that.

0: that to life and help you get through the sort of the, how you're just in awe of the place. So I think they totally understand their lineage and their expertise about how to move forward with that.
1: Ward, thanks so much for taking the time out, especially during Masters Week. I know it's extremely busy for you to be able to talk about this. This is a great conversation. I highly encourage everybody who's listening to this, go find his book, find it wherever books are. I mean, Amazon's probably the place most people do it these days, but I may be wrong about that. But the book title is The Legendary Caddies of Augusta National: Inside Stories from Golf's Greatest Stage. Ward, thank you so much for being here. I really appreciate it.
0: Cool. Thank you, Ryan. Have a good rest of the day.
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3: Hello and welcome to the Golfing Around Radio Hour. I'm your well-seasoned and well-traveled golf host, Randy the Tank Tantlinger. You know, golf season is really starting to kick off. If you listen to the show, you know I just got back from Scotland and Ireland, 3.5 weeks of flying. You know, and I'm joined by my good buddy Fred Altvader right now, the Back Nine Report. Fred, I like to make the joke. I just flew in from Ireland, and boy, are my arms tired.
4: Yeah, well, you're just teasing me. You're making me jealous here. You know how bad I wish I could have gone with you. But there's just no way. I tried to play 9 holes the other day, and if I could make it 7, my back gave out, and I had to quit. So it's a good thing I didn't try to go over there because I wouldn't have been able to play.
3: That's all right. We would have cremated you and thrown you in the North Atlantic Ocean. Don't worry
4: exactly.
3: About it.
4: Just throw me out over one of those Western Ireland courses. I love those babies out there. There's so much good stuff over there.
3: Hey, amateur golfers, you could be standing in St. Andrews, Scotland in April of 2027 as a member of Team USA. 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You do not need a USGA Ginn handicap to play. 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Fred was with
4: Randy,
3: us.
4: Let me give you a plug here. I was along with Randy on the trip a couple years ago. We went to Scotland, and then the next year we went to Ireland. And I got to tell you guys, if you want to travel to Scotland and Ireland and play golf, this is a great deal. Randy gives you carte blanche. You got free stuff. All you got to do is get yourself there, and it's a great deal. Beautiful golf course in Scotland, Ireland. Randy puts on a really good trip, and you guys will really like it. So it's really worth the effort to try and sign up and win one of the trips.
3: Yeah, it really is, Fred. And when you talk to people, you know, they're like, come on, you're not taking anybody to St. Andrews, Scotland. Well, this is our 5th national championship, July 18th, 19th, 2026. And we are making dreams come true. You know, we'll get back to that later in the show, folks, how you could win a trip to St. Andrews, Scotland. Fred, the eyes of the golf world.

0: are on, of all places, Philadelphia or West Newton, Pennsylvania, out on the East Coast this week. Fred, I'm just gonna say the unmentionable. I don't consider the PGA Championship to be a major. I'll argue with you
1: Really?
0: now.
1: Really? Wow. That's so you're taking the anti stance there. That's amazing. What do you want to replace it with the players or something? No, it's a historical, man. It's been around this, what, the 108th year of this thing. Plus this year it's kind of cool. They're playing on a great old Donald Ross golf course, Aronimink, in Philadelphia. It was originally good. It dates back to 1896. The course they're playing on now was opened in 1928, and has been recently redesigned by Gil Hance. And you know how what a great job he does on stuff. And from what I'm hearing, the players talk about it. They really like it. He added some length, moved some bunkers around a little bit, made it a little more challenging in spots. They're saying they're letting the rough grow up a little more than they normally do for PGA Championships. This is kind of a tight golf course. A lot of places you probably don't even need to use driver. So it's going to bring the short hitters, the ball strikers into play at this golf course, I think, a little bit, Randy. So should be a nice challenge for everybody in the field.
0: Well, Fred, I just thought I'd poke the bear by saying that the PGA Championship isn't a major, because you do hear that argument from folks along the way. You and I are golf purists. And again, folks, we're joined by Fred, my good friend, my uncle, Fred Altvater with Back Nine Report. Fred, what's your website and your YouTube
1: Well,
0: channels?
1: it's there's several, but the best one, I guess, is just go to you can go to YouTube to Back Nine Report TV with the number nine, Back Number Nine Report TV, or you can go to OhioGolfJournal.com, MichiganGolfJournal.com, IndianaGolfJournal.com.
0: So, look, folks, Fred's been around. He's a great teacher. Every time we're together, he straightens my swing out. I play great golf. Then I get left to my own devices and I'm back to hacking again. But, Fred, I just wanted to start with that argument because a lot of people, average golfers, they know the Masters. And then the PGA Championship just quickly always comes up. It's like you take two breaths of air and here it is every year. And a lot of folks don't consider it a major. I do, Fred. I really do. You're looking at not only the level of competition. We're going to get into the players this week with speculation of who might win. But I do want to go back to the venerable Aram. I never say it right. That golf course in Philadelphia there. Aronimink.
1: Aronimink.
0: Say it again.
1: Aronimink.
0: Yeah, that too. I don't do math real well, Fred. But when you go back to the original Donald Ross designs, one of the great architects in golf history, and you look at that redesign by Gil Hance and his team, to me, you're just making a masterpiece all that much better. The length of the course, when Donald Ross built it, they were playing with Percha gutter balls, hickory sticks, evolving into persimmon. And now, when you have hitters like Bryson, right, it's now at 170 sand traps, and they are strategically placed on that course for the big hitters. It's not there for eye candy. I'll go to hole number 18. It's not a long hole. It's par four. I think it's like 470, 490, right? But you've got trees in play in the fairway, in essence, guarding bunkers, bunkers guarding trees. I just absolutely love the redesign.
1: Yeah, it's gonna. Like I say, it's gonna take a ball striker. And you look at these great old Donald Ross courses, which I've played a bunch of them around the country. For a while, I kind of anytime I was going to a different area of the country, I looked up where the Donald Ross courses were and made an effort to try and at least stop by and see them, if not play them. And they have a lot of similarities. And so Donald believed in letting you hit the ball off the tee box, but Aronimink might be a little differential that, as it's a

0: tighter than a lot of Donna Ross golf courses. But then once you get in the fairway, this is where the hole really starts on a Donna Ross golf course, because a lot of times the greens are perched up on a hill or up a little bit somehow, so they stay above the water. So if it floods and water runs off, because they didn't have drainage back in the day when he was building these things, right? So they had to have natural water flow. And so, you look at Pinehurst number two, where the greens are all rounded like turtlebacks, it's hard to hold on those greens. You have very little areas on those greens to be able to get up and down for par or have a shot for birdie. So that's where the issues come. So you want to find a guy this week that's playing really good with his wedges, really good with his mid irons, and then wedges around the greens and getting the ball up and down and getting out of the bunkers. And at Boyne, Randy, on the Ross Memorial Golf Course, I think it's hole number 11 is reconstructed on that Donald Ross golf course, and they just renovated it here about 2 years ago, and it's just phenomenal. Matter of fact, they sent a picture to the general manager at Aronimink, and he saw that, and he's, "Oh, you just took an era photograph of the hole." No, it's almost exactly like that. So if you want to play Aronimink and don't want to go to Philadelphia, you can go to Boyne and play the Ross Memorial, and one of the holes is the Aronimink on the golf course.
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8: Yeah, folks, and on a side note, if you've never ventured up into Upper Peninsula of Michigan and traveled to Boyne, Boyne, Michigan, you don't know what you're missing. Fred, I call Boyne the Hilton Head of the North. There's just a classy feeling in Boyne. The golf.

0: office, spectacular, and just a tremendous, well, golf destination in Boyne. You know, Fred, for television's sake, our good friends, I don't know if it's CBS or ABC, NBC, ESPN, whoever's covering the match this
1: Yes,
0: weekend.
1: ESPN has Thursday and Friday all day, morning until night. And then CBS and ESPN share the coverage. ESPN has early, and then CBS does the prime time on the weekend, Saturday and Sunday.
0: It's going to be spectacular. I'll put a $5 wager that hole number 8, par 3, 242, is going to be one of those feature holes on Championship Sunday. Folks, we all love par 3s. I mean, you could be a high handicapper like me, but when you come to a par 3, you feel like you got a chance, Fred, to score, right? You can score on a par 3. Hole number 8, I think, is just eye candy. It's this beautiful, long, downhill par 3. And again, it's playing at 242. So, Bryson DeChambeau, that's basically a 9-iron downhill. But it's just so much eye candy on the course. And again, you get into that bunkering with the redesign by Gil Haus, 170 bunkers coming into play.
1: Better work on your sand game. And we got, and you were saying you're making the argument it's not a major. And I wanted to follow up on that a minute too. The majors are kind of a hodgepodge. You've got the Masters, which has a very select field. You never have over 100 golfers in that thing because it's earlier in the year. It's always the first week of April. And so you don't get the you don't get the daylight that you need to have more golfers than that. Especially if you have any rain issues or delay issues to be able to finish on Sunday. So they limit it to about 100 golfers. So it's more of a select field. The Open Championship in Scotland or Ireland or England and the US Open, those are true open championships and they are qualifiers that anybody with a certain handicap can get into those. You can play your way up through the qualifiers. Matter of fact, they've been holding the sub qualifiers this week here in Ohio, and then right the Monday after the Memorial, which is the first week of June, they will have the finer qualifiers around the country, and there'll be two spots here in Ohio that host qualifiers because the pros are already in Ohio, and so those are the players that are playing the best right now. You've got certain guys that get to exemptions like the top 50 in the world, and some other guys from around different places. But in the PGA Championship, it goes back to the history, Randy. The PGA professionals started with the PGA. The PGA of America started a professional tour back in the 20s. It was about broke in the 30s when Sam Snead came along and he captured everybody's imagination. The press played him up, the tour, the PGA played him up, and he became the savior of the PGA. And then along came Byron Nelson and Ben Hogan, and people became enamored with them, especially with Hogan, up through into the 50s and 60s. And then guess who came along next, Randy? Some guy you know there from Pennsylvania, this guy Arnold Palmer with the big forearms, he came along, captured everybody's attention. But anyhow, and then in the late 60s, Arnold Palmer and Jack Nicklaus decided that the PGA shouldn't be in charge of the PGA Tour. It should be separate. And so they led the charge to split the PGA Tour away from the PGA of America. And so today we have the PGA Tour and the PGA of America, but the PGA of America still owns the Ryder Cup and they still own the PGA Championship. So it is a major because it has the history, the tradition. It's what started professional golf, really, Randy.
0: You're listening to the Golfing Around Radio Hour. I'm your host, Randy the Tank Tantlinger, joined by my good buddy, Fred Altvater, with a back nine report. Fred, when I fronted that argument, I just wanted to see what you said about the PGA Championship not being a major. It most certainly is. And again, you talk about that great history with Hogan, Palmer. I think actually one of the most famous pictures of Hogan and Palmer together was snapped at a PGA Championship.
1: Where they're smoking cigarettes?
0: Yes.
1: Yeah, that's
0: And
1: a good one.
0: it's funny, as you know, Fred, I grew up in Latrobe, interviewed Mr. Palmer many times. And during one of the interviews with him, I showed him a series of pictures of his career.

0: attitude. Now, I'm paraphrasing Arnold some 20 years after the fact, but I just thought that was fascinating. And when you look at those two historical characters with Ben Hogan and Palmer, absolutely antithetically different people.
1: It goes back
0: Arnold
1: really
0: having a
1: to when Arnold first came up back in, what was it, 58. He played a practice round with Hogan, and after the, of course, Hogan didn't talk to anybody. He shouldn't felt slighted because Hogan didn't talk to anybody when he played. He might say hello, have a good round when you, on the first tee, but then he didn't talk to you the rest of the round. You get done, nice round, and walked away. I mean, that was it. He was always into his game. And then the other part of that was that Hogan was so calculated. He practiced every shot ad nauseum all week long before the tournament starts. So there was no surprises when he stepped onto a golf course. He knew the shots he was going to play before he ever teed off the first shot. Well, Palmer, he's going to hit the ball as hard as he can hit it, go find it, hit it again, and then that's the way he's going to play. And so when they got done with this practice round, Hogan was having lunch with somebody, and Palmer was saying the next day, where he says, "I played with this young guy today. I don't know how he's ever going to make any money out here. I don't know why, how he got out here."
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3: Hello and welcome to the Golfing Around Radio Hour. We're back. I'm your host, Randy the Tank Tantlinger. Every amateur golfer dreams of having your picture taken on the world-famous Swill Cairn Bridge in St. Andrews, Scotland, in front of the Royal and Ancient Clubhouse. That is the iconic picture that we all want. Jack Nicklaus has stood there. Arnold Palmer. Old Tom Morris and his team built the bridge to go over the Swill Cairn Burn, you'd know it better as a creek or stream. In Scotland, it's called a burn. Infamously, at Carnoustie in Scotland, is the Ballyburn. The Ballyburn. That's where the Frenchman blew his lead years ago to win the Open Championship. You younger kids need to Google that. One of the greatest blow-ups besides Roy McIlvey in the U.S. Open with Chichi Rodriguez. I mean, Cheech and Chong on his back. You know what I'm talking about. Tin Cup. Come on. Roy McIlvey, give me another ball. Roy, give me another ball. Roy. I think he went, what, through 12 balls? The Frenchman, Vandervoetievoetie, whatever his name was leading the Open Championship at Carnoustie, I think, memory to be clear, by 4 or 5 strokes. All he had to do on the 18th, and I've played the 18th at Carnoustie, all he had to do was just grab an iron, put the ball in the fairway, grab another iron, put it in the fairway, chip up, putt. Maybe 2-putt. And he would have forever been an Open champion. Instead, the Frenchman's ego led the way. He grabbed that driver, and from there it was downhill. Balls going left, right, Army Golf. Then he went into the Ballyburn. Now, I dropped the ball in there. It's about, if I remember correctly, 40 yards, 50 from the green. Man, I dropped the ball down in there to see if I could get the ball.

0: all out. 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I'm 6 foot tall. 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The swill can burn. 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Stafford, Virginia, July 18th, 19th, 2026 will be our fifth annual championship. Fifth annual. This is a real deal, guys. You could win a trip to St. Andrews, Scotland. I don't pay for your airfare, but I do pay for your accommodations at the Charlton Castle and Estate. You'll play all the golf courses in St. Andrews that are links that you'll want to play. Dumbarney, Crail, Ely, the Castle Course, overlooking St. Andrews. Then 2 days of competition against Team Scotland from the Honorable Company of Gentlemen Golfers at Charlton Estate. The award ceremony is in a 300-year-old castle overlooking St. Andrews, St. Andrews Bay. Look, go to our website. You'll see the videos of guys just like you who have won in the past. This is a dream opportunity. Don't pass it up. Don't pass it up. 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I'm going to play some audio from our trip we just took less than a month ago with last year's winners from Canton, Ohio. 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

0: 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All right, so it's Team USA. It's what, 2026?
1: 2026.
0: I got to make sure they're not the smartest cupcakes in the world. So these guys were in Canton, Ohio. Some of our winners, some of them brought their relatives with them. And we're in one of these incredible views as I go up right now. We are overlooking the 18th hole on the old course right now. We got our pictures on the bridge. You can see the R&A clubhouse behind the guys. So let's talk to the guys. Darren, you rented a car and you've never driven a car in Scotland before. Are you crazy?
2: No. It's been a struggle. It's a lot different.
3: You want a navigator. You don't want to be the guy looking at the phone and driving.
0: No, it doesn't work. Denny, this is your third trip. You drive around like you're Jackie Stewart, the NASCAR Indy rider. He flies around St. Andrews.
4: No, it's like Darren said. You need a navigator. That's for sure. You got to be looking left. Stay in the left lane. That's tough, man.
0: Well, that's pretty ballsy, guys, to drive in a foreign country, Scotland. All right, the Holts. Here you are in St. Andrews. What's your experience so far?
5: Absolutely amazing so far. Look, there's St. Andrews, the bridge, having a great time.
6: It's surreal. You really can't even fully digest everything that's going on at the same time. Just take it one at a time, and the history of this place is incredible. Unreal.
0: Now, Denny's heard this question before, but, you know, I get a lot of guys saying, you ain't taking nobody to St. Andrews. Your tournament isn't real. You guys were in Canton. Is the tournament real? Do we bring people to Scotland?
5: Here we are.
6: You got
5: 100%.
6: It.
0: Darren, do you want to go to sleep now since you didn't sleep on the plane?
3: Not yet. Just get closer.
5: It's almost past his bedtime.
6: A couple more drinks.
0: All right, so you got to think behind you. Who stepped over that bridge? Tiger Woods, Arnold Palmer. The legacy of St. Andrews is here. What's it like to be in St. Andrews, the home of golf? Anybody?
7: It's unreal.
6: It is. It's unreal.
7: It's almost speechless.
6: Exactly. It's something that not a lot of people get the opportunity to do. And, you know, you just got to be super thankful and grateful to have the chance to be able to walk over one of the oldest golf courses in the world.
0: Would you recommend people play in the Team USA National Championships?
6: Absolutely.
5: Do it.
0: You know, in Canton, Ohio last year, we crowned our Team USA National Champions. We played two incredible golf courses in Canton, Ohio. Two rounds of golf determined our five Team USA National Champions that all won their trip to St. Andrews, Scotland. This year, July 18th,

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3: I'm your host, Randy Tank Tantlinger, the world's worst golfer. Ken Griffith up there in Michigan, if the USGA had a handicap of 42, I would have my card in the USGA saying I was a 42 handicap. You've golfed with me. You can attest to this, Ken.
7: I'd say 35, Randy.
3: Yeah. You know, my putting has come along.
7: There you go. Folks, that's where the money is.
3: Yeah, and the putting, no doubt about it, Ken. We're joined by a Pittsburgh, Western Pennsylvania native that has found his true calling, his home, in one of the most beautiful places in the United States that is home to 11 magnificent golf courses. Boyne, Michigan, B-O-Y-N-E. Folks, if you've never heard of Boyne, Michigan, take your golf spikes off, grab an Arnold Palmer, because Ken and I are about to, well, introduce you to your new favorite golf destination. Ken, I refer to Boyne, Michigan as the Hilton Head

0: of the North. Am I far off in that analysis?
1: Well, there's very few places in the US that have 11 courses all under one ownership. In fact, there's only one other one, and it's Pinehurst. But the fact that, that just great just to be put in those categories, with Hilton Head and with Pinehurst and with Bannon and with Whistling Straits and Pebble. I mean, it's just an honor, when the awards are out there, and we've been fortunate the last few years to have some top placings, to be in that comp set. And to be in the same league as those, it's an honor, and it shows all the hard work of everybody that works for this team.
0: Folks, again, we're talking to Ken. He's director of golf up there in Boyne, Michigan. So, Ken, so folks get a geography lesson here. Tell them where Boyne is located.
1: So in Michigan, there's a lower peninsula and an upper, and we're toward the top of the lower peninsula. Everybody says we're in upper Michigan, but we're kind of the top of the bottom, if you want to call it that. But we're really right located about an hour from Pittsburgh or Western PA. You'd probably fly into Traverse City, or you could drive it. But you're about an hour drive from Traverse City up to our courses. And we have three resorts here, all around Petoskey. If you want to use Petoskey as a central location for us. So where I am at Bay Harbor Golf Club is obviously one of our premier properties, and there's an inn at Bay Harbor that sits right beside it. And so we have three Arthur Hills Nines here, as Bay Harbor Golf Club that we play as 18. Across the street, there's Crooked Tree Golf Club. Just north of us at the Highlands, we have four 18-hole championship courses and a new 9-hole short course. And then just south of us at Boyne Mountain, we have two more courses. So overall, if you look it up, look up Boyne Golf. Because on Boyne Golf, we talk about all the courses, we talk about all the tee times or package opportunities, and we talk about the resorts too, so you can figure out where you want to stay.
0: Folks, I've been to Boyne several times, and it is absolutely one of my favorite golf destinations in the United States. A lot of people, Ken, have never even heard of Boyne Golf, Boyne, Michigan, and you and I are about to discover together so our listeners understand just how magnificent, folks. When I refer to Boyne as the Hilton Head of the North, I mean adjectives like classy, elegant, awe-inspiring. Nestled right up against Lake Michigan, you can see Boyne right there. Ken with Lake Michigan behind him at the beautiful Bay Harbor Golf Club. Ken, it is a different lifestyle in Boyne. It's relaxed, it's tranquil, along with the beautiful golf.
1: Well, we think we live in a great spot, especially in the summertime. If you like snow, we live in a great spot year round. But if you like summer temperature, so it gets light enough here to play golf starting at 6:30 in the morning. It stays light enough to, and you've experienced it yourself, till 10 o'clock at night when we get sunsets out over the lake. So you've got long days to play. Now that play could all be on the course. If you can't play that much on the course, there's still plenty of things to do here and play. But it's just so unique that you've got average temperatures of say 75 to 80 degrees in the summertime, light breeze here, maybe 5 to 8 miles an hour here, and maybe 5 miles an hour at our inland courses, and long days and low humidity. So when you combine all those with a variety of golf that we offer and a variety of lodging experiences we offer, it's a pretty unique place.
0: I first met Ken several years ago in Boyne, and I said, you guys are like Margaritaville, Hilton Head, all combined with the elegance, the class, the beauty, but that laid back feeling of, hey man, just relax and play some great golf. That's one of the reasons, folks, I love Boyne, Michigan and Boyne Golf. But we're going to get really into the heart of golf right now. The 11 golf courses there at three different resorts are so unique, Ken. They're so distinct that none of the 11 looks alike, plays alike. There is just magnificent, beautiful, distinct golf. And I want to start at the Highlands, Ken, the Highlands Resort, where you've got five distinct, different courses.
1: Yeah, it's pretty unique. That alone would make it the top property in the U.S. In fact, it was last year. It won the number three golf resort in the U.S. in the USA Today poll. But and in that same poll, Boeing Golf won the best.

0: destination in the U.S.
1: Say
0: So,
1: that again. Don't just dismiss that. Say that again. Boeing won the
0: Boeing Golf was the USA Today Readers' Choice Awards best golf destination in the U.S. last year.
1: Folks, think about that. The best by USA Today. You're missing something in Boeing, but let's get back to the Highlands.
0: So at the Highlands, you're right, four very unique courses. Our original course, the Heather, was a Robert Trent Jones Senior course that we built in 1966. It was the first resort course built in northern Michigan and kind of started northern Michigan as a golf destination. And then after that, we built the Moore close by. Then in the late 80s, early 90s, we built the Donald Ross Memorial. Donald Ross Memorial is a tribute to Ross. It takes 18 Ross holes from mostly in the U.S. There's one from his hometown in Scotland, but mostly from the U.S. and put them all together as a single course. There are a couple Pinehurst holes. There are a couple Stream Song holes. When they built it, one of the final we picked holes that then we thought would fit our landscape. And then when we put them together, it came down to, was this a private club or a public? Can anybody get there? And the majority of them are private clubs. In fact, one of them this week is very timely. Our number 14 is actually a Ronimink 11, which is getting a lot of play. And over the last 3 years, since coming out of COVID, we've actually rebuilt six of those holes to more accurately portray that. And I mean, it's just a unique experience because you're playing all these holes from great golf courses all over that are all Donald Ross courses. And then Arthur Hills in the late 90s built a tribute course to himself, the Arthur Hills course at the Highlands. Very unique. As you said, all of them are. The Moore and the Heather sit kind of in lowlands. The Donald Ross Memorial kind of sits on the shoulder and the bench of the ski hill. And then when you go back on the Arthur Hills, it's very unique. It's a 9 mile long cart path. And the signature hole is 13, where from tee to green, you have a 350 foot drop and you're looking over 4,000 acres of northern Michigan woodlands and you can't see a building.
1: Ken, what I really like, and I've got to get back up there to see you. As you know, I go over to St. Andrews, Scotland every spring and into Scotland, then into Ireland. I love Celtic golf. You've got the new short nine-hole short course, the Dounbrae. Dounbrae.
0: That a short is walk down a hill. How appropriate.
1: Scottish Highlands. Tell me about it.
0: That's what it means. It means a short walk down a hill, and how much more appropriate. It's actually the only golf course we know of that's built on an active ski hill. It's the only one we don't have open yet this spring. It's probably about 2 weeks away because we skied on it all winter. And so it takes a little longer to get it prepped to play. But it's based off of or inspired by unique holes that you'll find in the British Isles, or mostly in the British Isles, but like the postage stamp Redan, a reverse Redan. And the hole, when you're playing it, the hole is right there. It takes an hour and 15 minutes to play it. It's a walking short course. So the fairways are short. You're 57 yards to 151 yards is your longest tee shot. And you can play from shorter tees than that, obviously. But the whole idea is to enjoy yourself. The greens are at 70 to 80% of the actual green. So you're playing, you know, a green that was certainly inspired is very close to those greens. But with just a shorter fairway to get there with, it's a lot more fun and a lot more people can experience. And it's right outside the a bar on the back of the main lodge there, as well as an accompanying 27 hole putting area that sits between the lodge and Dounbrae. So it's just a very unique experience.
1: 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I'm your host, Randy the Tank Tantlinger. I'm joined by my friend, Ken Griffith. Ken grew up in Western Pennsylvania. He's found a paradise in Boyne, Michigan, B-O-Y-N-E, home to 11 incredible, distinct golf courses. Ken, as we talked about before, you're nestled right up against Lake Michigan. You've got the lake lifestyle going on. You've got a Margaritaville, Jimmy Buffett mindset, which I just love up there in Boeing. But again, folks, Boeing was rated the number one golf destination in America by USA Today. Think about that, folks. Now you've learned about Boeing Golf, Boeing, Michigan. There's no excuse not to travel up there because I bet it'll carve a piece.

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26th, 2026. I'm Ryan Balanchine. Good to have you here with us. We got a lot to talk about. We had a great weekend of golf at the CJ Cup Byron Nelson, if you like birdies and eagles. Maybe if you spent $25 million to have TPC Craig Ranch renovated, to have the winning score that was a record last year, only made one stroke worse this year, you might not be feeling so good about that investment at the moment. But that's another thing we'll talk about as well. We also should talk about Don Rae, the president of the PGA of America, being removed from the post and replaced with a temporary president until there's another election. Tumultuous run of recent PGA of America presidents and what that might mean for the future of the association and whether that should mean there is a permanent president and a permanent CEO. But we'll get into that at the tail end of everything here. Also want to get into some thoughts about the two-tier schedule that is kind of being worked on right now by Brian Rolapp and the future commission or future competition committee on the PGA Tour, what that might mean for guys like Jordan Spieth and Scottie Scheffler, proud Texans who want to play Texas events, but they're not at Colonial this week. All right, let's get into the CJ Cup Byron Nelson, which is the weirdest name for a tournament on the planet. They basically merged two tournaments together. They said the CJ Cup, which used to be in South Korea, they moved that over to the United States in COVID, right? And then they had the Byron Nelson. That used to be the AT&T Byron Nelson. Well, the AT&T folks said, hey, we're out of here. We sponsor a lot of stuff. We're not sponsoring everything anymore. We're out. And they went to CJ and were like, hey, we need someone to take over this tournament. And they said, we're not changing the tournament name. Just put Byron Nelson's name on it, and that'll be it. And that's how we get the CJ Cup Byron Nelson. It's just five words that together make no sense, but it's got a trophy. So, you know, it has to be real. Anyhow, they played it this year, TPC Craig Ranch, once again. It's been the home, basically, since they left Trinity Forest and, you know, occasionally won this thing back-to-back years. Scottie Scheffler was a defending champion. You've had Taylor Pendrith win here, Jason Day win here. You've had some good winners, right? Cage Lee is, you know, his only two wins are at Craig Ranch, but that's okay. He's a multi-time PGA Tour winner. And so the course has always been pretty easy, pretty much banging anywhere. It's a Tom Weisskopf design. Weisskopf has had way better designs. He did TPC Scottsdale, that's probably his best one, at least that you see regularly. Well, Black Desert also was his last one, and Black Desert's fabulous too. So you got two great Weisskopf designs on the PGA Tour. I think Scottsdale's a little bit better, but that's just because we've seen it for so long. I haven't seen Black Desert enough to really say that. So you've got this golf course in Craig Ranch, which has been just beaten up by the players. The idea was that it was to be more of a member course, right? You could hit it anywhere. It was kind of like a resort type thing. You know, the greens are pretty big. There's some cool designs on it. There's a Biarritz on this golf course. I mean, that's cool. There's some great features on this golf course, but the pros just light it up. It, you know, even at 7,500 yards, it wasn't that difficult. So Invited, which operates the facility and has recently been bought out or about to be bought out by private equity, the Heritage folks, they pumped $25 million into this property for a renovation. They had Lanny Watkins come in and said, Lanny, make it tougher. And he did some good stuff. He made some of the par threes tougher. He kind of brought in some of the water into play a little bit more off the tee, particularly on a par three or two. And I think the thought going into the week was this place will be tougher. Surely no one's getting to 30 under par or better to win this thing. You're going to be in the 20s or maybe even high teens if it worked out. And that did not happen, obviously. Wyndham Clark shot a final round 60. 11 under par 60. The second 60 of the week, there was a 61 also this week. And he winds up winning this thing by three shots on 30 under 254. Last year, Scottie Scheffler won this thing on 31 under 253. So $25 million got you one stroke against par. That seems like a massive overpay. And the folks at Invited / Club Corp, what it used to be called, and to the future, I guess, Heritage Group, that they admitted that they paid way too much money for this work, for what they got for it. And they knew it going into it. And that probably should have been the tip off, you know, that they overpaid for the renovation, but that they wanted it to be a signal to the PGA Tour that they were for real and they wanted to keep having the tournament there. And I guess that's what they bought, was a signal that they want to keep the tournament because it didn't buy them a more difficult golf course. I had Michael Thorbjornsson in One and Done. And he shot 764 in the first round. I was like, this is a great pick. He missed the cut. The cut was at 6 under or 5 under. No, 6 under. He shot 2 over on the day or something like that and missed the cut. Unbelievable stuff. I mean,
this doesn't typically happen on the PGA.

PGA Tour cut like this, that low under par. But that was the reality of it. 70 guys made the cut and finished in the end. 30 under par wins. Siwoo Kim, who shot also 60 over the course of the week, he winds up losing by 3. What a world. What a weird world. And then Scottie Scheffler, the defending champion, puts up 25 under, loses by 5. He played great golf. He had one score out of 72 holes of 5 or greater. And it was a 5. And that was not good enough to win. So congratulations to Wyndham Clarkley. He put it all together. If you follow our fantasy content, I kind of tipped him off for you because I figured the name of the game was still going to be the same at this course. Bang it pretty much anywhere. And then you got to make putts once you hit good approach shots. Well, Wyndham Clark's a little bit more controlled than he used to be, but still not particularly accurate off the tee, but he was accurate when it mattered. But his real piece de resistance here was 12 strokes gained putting, which is practically unheard of on the PGA Tour. But he made everything down the stretch. I mean, quite literally everything except a birdie putt on 16 that grazed the edge. Everything else was practically perfect. Back 9-28 to win 32-28-60, win by 3. What in the world? How does that happen? And on one hand, you go, this is so embarrassing. Like 30 under par on a course. It shouldn't be like that. You got to make it tougher. But on the other hand, I'm kind of interested in tournaments like this. I want a couple of tournaments like this where you have to just blitz every hole, right? There's no laying up. There's no playing for pars. You go for everything. Because if you don't, you lose. I like that kind of golf every now and then, right? There were a couple of years in the late 2000s when TPC Scottsdale, another Weisskopf, got absolutely torched by the players. You know, you got the 28 under par one year, I think, for Phil Mickelson, and that was the record at the time against par on the PGA Tour. That has since been demolished several times over at Kapalua, certainly, and then obviously in this tournament the last 2 years, 31, 30 under par winning, respectively. I don't mind having a tournament like this. They just can't be every week, and you have to know going into it what it's going to be. But it's still kind of hard to watch when you just see how good these guys are and realize that you have to throw so much stuff at them to even get them to blink, to even think about how tough it is. Think about the contrast from what you saw at Aronimink and what you saw at Craig Ranch. And they didn't throw a bunch of like easy pins everywhere on that golf course at Craig Ranch, but the greens were the story between what went in and what didn't. You know, Aronimink, very difficult greens, lots of kind of multiple sections stitched together with places you can't be to make green complexes. And it felt like at Craig Ranch, every putt was straight. And I know they weren't. I know they weren't. But it felt like so many putts that I watched were, all right, just start it here and it'll go right in. Or just hit it down the hill. Play it up the slope. I mean, I saw a couple putts go over slopes and just run straight. It's just not that hard when the putts don't move that much. And that doesn't make it a bad golf course. It makes it an easy golf course for these guys. But that's okay. That's okay to have those kinds of events. You can have a couple per year, probably. This one, and then you go play Colonial this week. Colonial is a much different, it's a stark contrast. You're basically in the same area, DFW. You go from this golf course that is insanely easy, unless it blows 30 miles per hour, to Colonial, which is tight, smallish greens, you know, very tricky golf course. You got to really be on your game ball striking wise. You got to be able to get off the tee at Colonial. You have that this week as a contrast. So the winning score is probably going to be 17, 18 under par, right? Still relatively short by modern standards, but you know, they had Gil Hanse come in and restore it. A little bit different work than what Lanny Watkins did. And what he did, I thought was good. I don't think he made it worse. I mean, I think he made it better. He made the golf course 200 yards shorter. And in that regard, maybe that's what made it better, right? 200 yards shorter, you would think you would go even deeper under par. Well, that didn't quite happen. So maybe that was the trick. If you didn't need $25 million, you just needed to shorten it up and put some stuff in the way. And that's what Lanny Watkins more or less did. And to that end, I suppose it was successful, but it definitely didn't need to cost $25 million to prove the point to the PGA Tour about that. Either way, congrats to Wyndham Clark on winning. Great win. Now he is a 4-time PGA Tour winner. He is the only player in PGA Tour history to win multiple events

with a final round 60 or better. His last win was the signature event that was shortened by the weather at Pebble Beach. He shot 60 in the third round. That turned out to be the last round, but he's the only guy in PGA Tour history to have done that. There are a couple of guys who have broken 60 to win on the PGA Tour. David Duval, best final round ever at the Bob Hope. What was that, 1999? And then you had the 59 from Stuart Appleby at Greenbrier. I guess that would have been like 2010 on a relatively easy, relatively short golf course, but still 11 under 59 is 11 under 59. So now you've got Wyndham Clark coming in with a pair of 60s for his win. So when he is hot, he is really hot. Also, when he's not hot, he's really hot because he has kind of, you know, anger issues. But this time he's on the happy side of things. Now he's a four-time PGA Tour winner. I'd like to get into the changes that are coming to the PGA Tour schedule. There was an interesting column, and I think it was earlier last week, maybe Monday or Tuesday last week, from Eamon Lynch, and I apologize if I get the date wrong, but you can go find it at Golf Week. And he writes about Brian Rolapp and the decisions that he has to make as the PGA Tour CEO with what he is going to do with the schedule. And it has pretty much been detailed, I think, for the better part of a year now, that there's going to be two tracks, right? There's going to be a set of signature events, right? You're going to have the signature events, the FedEx Cup playoffs, the majors that are co-sanctioned, and the players, right? That's going to be one track. And then the other track's going to be all the other events that don't make the cut. There's going to be about 23-ish events that are the kind of signature level, whatever they're going to call that, the A track. And the B track is going to be everything else. And that kind of already exists, right? But there needs to be movement in and out of those things, right? But there are going to be some weeks where you have oppos. So you're going to have an A-tier event and a B-tier event same week. Well, we do that today, right? What is about to come out sounds really a lot like the existing schedule, except they're going to more codify the events that are A-tier and B-tier, even though every fan knows. I mean, I was sorry to Andrew Catalan for saying this from CBS, but I was thinking this over the weekend. So I went up to my in-laws up in Western Pennsylvania. My wife and I celebrated our 16th wedding anniversary, and I heard Andrew Catalan's voice doing a voiceover to promote the CJ Cup by Byron Nelson. And as soon as I thought of that, I was like, ooh, Catalan effect. Because every time you hear someone's voice on CBS calling the action that is not Jim Nantz, you go, ah, that's not important. And that's how you know you're on the B tier, right? If you get Catalan, which you got him a couple of different times this year already, you know it's probably not the best field. It's not the biggest deal. No offense to everybody else in the CBS team. That's great. But, you know, the 18th tower voice kind of dictates how important this thing is to the casual fan. And I think moving forward, CBS is going to have to reckon with the fact that they have a lot of B-tier events, right? If you go through the schedule and you look at how many weeks CBS has the PGA Tour, which is the vast majority of them, then you know they're going to get a lot of the B-tier tournaments from what they have currently. Like they got the Cadillac Championship. That was a nice add-on for them, right? They took the Doral event, even though that was a runaway, but at least that was a signature event for them. They have Heritage, which is good. They have Truist, which is good. So they get a lot of signature events as well. You know, NBC just kind of limits itself to the Florida Swing and the playoffs, right? They come in and out for the big stuff, you know, start before the major season and after. And then you've got the U.S. Open and the Open Championship for the majors. And that's their involvement, right? And the players. So they are very segmented. So that means CBS gets a lot of the good, right? They get Travelers later, but they also have a bunch of bad, right? That's going to be B-tier events. How do they go to the tour and then say, all right, well, we've got this contract with you through, I think it's 2029, but we have this contract with you, and now you're telling us that a significant portion of our tournament inventory is going to be considered B-tier all of a sudden, like officially B-tier all of a sudden, which might drive down viewership if people know specifically that these events are less, right? How do they go to the PGA Tour and manage that? That's one part of it. The other part, and this is really what Eamon covered, is how do guys like Jordan Spieth or Scottie Scheffler, guys that are proud Texans, guys that got their start in these tournaments in Texas, or, you know, in Spieth's case, like the John Deere Classic, like they gave him an exemption when he was, what, 18 years old, 17 years old? How do those guys and other guys like him manage to play the events they want to play in the quote-unquote

lower tier when they're going to be required to play in the upper tier, and there may be some conflicting events. Because they're not playing Colonial this week. Neither of them are. And Scheffler has played that a lot over the years. Spieth certainly has too. And they're not playing it because of the way the schedule is compacted right now, right? They had the PGA Championship. Scheffler had to defend at Craig Ranch. He did that. Spieth played at Craig Ranch because AT&T is a big sponsor, and he's a Dallas guy and all this stuff. So he plays that. Well, after this week is the Memorial Tournament, right? And they're going to play that because it's Jack's Place. It's $20 million, and the tour wants them to play that. So they skip Colonial because the week after that is the U.S. Open, and the week after that is Travelers, which is a fan favorite. So they're going to go play those three in a row. So they need a break. Well, this is the break. Well, that doesn't work out so well for guys to patronize their hometown tournaments and patronize the events that that supported them earlier in their careers, earlier in their quest to get to the PGA Tour. It makes it almost impossible. And so I think that what Rolap and the future competition committee have to reckon with is trying to find a way, particularly around the Texas events, and maybe the Florida events as well, but certainly the Texas events, is to find a way to space them out so that you can have a Scheffler come and play. You can have a Spieth come and play. But part of the supposed delineation between these two tiers is that guys in the upper tier couldn't go down to the B tier and beat up those guys for points, whether world ranking points or FedEx Cup points or however that's going to be decided. So you just can't go down there and just have fun and have a good week. That seems kind of misplaced, right? I mean, having Scottie Scheffler at the Dallas event made the Dallas event. If you looked at the rest of the field, other than Spieth and Koepka, there weren't a lot of draws. Aaron Rye pulled out because he just won the PGA. Even then, he's not a huge personality draw yet. He is a major champion, but not a huge draw. And the other guys in the field, you got some young guys, some local guys. Johnny Kiefer's a Texan. You kind of got guys like that. Michael Thorbjornsson is a bit of a draw, maybe. I don't know, but like, you need stars to come play tournaments that are in the B tier. You need at least a handful of them. You need some guys that are like, all right, that's the person to beat this week. And if they don't win, that's okay, but they anchor the field. You need anchors. It's like a mall. You need an anchor store. If you put a shopping center together and they're all clunker stores, no one's coming to the shopping center. Same thing is true for a golf tournament. If you have a golf tournament and there's nobody you recognize playing in that tournament, you are much less likely to go to it. Just go ask LIV Golf. They've got two of the most recognizable names in golf, in John Rahm and Bryson DeChambeau. They've got other recognizable names that aren't playing quite as good, but Dustin Johnson and Cam Smith and Phil when he was not taking his breakaway from LIV or whatever. But you had those guys, and they could barely draw anybody. Because you needed more than that, and there's bigger issues. But even having just two guys that you knew, that's not enough. You need guys that you want to follow, that you're interested in. You need the anchor store. And in this tournament, Scottie Scheffler was the anchor store, right? It wasn't Wyndham Clark, wasn't Siwoo Kim. I don't even think it was Brooks Koepka, although I'm happy Koepka's playing well. Could be Spieth. But when you get to this week at Colonial, you have more top 50 players. I think it's 18 of them in the field this week. Ben Griffin's the defending champion. Who's the anchor player? Who's the guy that you're like, I want to see him play golf this week? And maybe there are a ton of Ben Griffin fans and I don't know about him. Maybe there are a ton of JJ Spaun fans and I don't know about him. But not to the same in the same way that you have with McIlroy and that you have with, to a degree, Koepka, but that you have with Scheffler, that you have maybe with Tommy Fleetwood, maybe. But, guys that you go, I got to see them play. Maybe it's Cam Young these days. He's an up-and-comer, of course. But for those B-tier events, they're going to really struggle in two ways if you don't have that anchor store guy in a field. One, you're going to struggle with purses, right? The purse for the Byron Nelson was $10.3 million. They had exactly three top 50 players in the official world golf ranking competing. Three. That's insane. That purse is higher by $400,000 than Colonial, which has, again, about 18 of the world top 50 competing this week. Neither.

are particularly great when you look at the signature events where you get 35 to 45 of the top 50 in the world, more toward 40 and 45 than 35, but you know, Cadillac brought that image down. So if you're a PGA Tour event and your contract calls for $9+ million purses and you get 10 or fewer top 50 players, are you going to the tour and going, well, the purse is not $10 million anymore. The purse is $7, $6 million, like the fall, right? You barely get any top 50 players in the fall. That basically is a $5 or $6 million purse these days. Let's say, just to say $6 million, basically across the board. And there's one event, the RSM Classic, because it's the last one that's $7 million, right? So if that's what your standard is, then maybe these are $7 million purses. And they're all $7 million, right? And that money otherwise gets funneled into activations and sponsorships that go at the signature level, right? Instead of a $10 million purse for the Byron Nelson, it's $7 million, but you get $3 million of activation or $5 million of activation, whatever it is, at another event. Maybe that's the way that it works. But Brian Rolapp has to figure that out.

particularly good, to be honest. And even if there are ways in and out of the signature tier, the top tier, from event to event, even if you have, and that's good, I think that should exist. But if you have 120 guys or at least 100 guys in those fields, how many guys do you have in the lesser events? And what does that mean for the Korn Ferry Tour? Right? You've got a lot of guys who are playing Korn Ferry Tour in the weeks that they can't get in signature events. Well, now you're talking about a very similar pool of guys. Guys that want to get into the signature level, but aren't in that 100 or 120. You got to fill up fields here. You need at least 100 for that, right? And you're going to draw some from the Korn Ferry Tour. Why don't you just smush those together and instead make that a 30-event series? And you go to the Korn Ferry Tour sponsors and say, hey, would you be willing to make the purses, I don't know, $5 million? And you have some fives and some sevens, something like that. But I think you are then watering down the Korn Ferry Tour in the interest of having a second-tier PGA Tour in between the Korn Ferry Tour and your signature series, or whatever you're going to call it. So I think this is a mistake in that regard. I think they've got to figure that out very quickly if they're going to try and push this. And it might be something that forces them to kind of run this out into the future, right? We keep the things the way they are for 27, which sounds increasingly likely. And then in 28, they make their changes. But they've got to figure that out. That's the big stumbling block. And I'm very interested to see what they come up with. Let's end with a couple of seconds on PGA, well, now former PGA of America president Don Rae. He's out of the job. He was removed by the PGA of America, replaced by the guy was kind of already doing the job for him until the term ends, and then there will be a new president of the PGA of America. Rae was not particularly good. He kind of made a lot of things about himself, kind of screwed off on the job. He was singing karaoke the last night of the Ryder Cup competition when the U.S. was getting just pounded. He was not particularly good during the presentation ceremony, which, I mean, I guess it's like one thing. Like, that's not great. It's embarrassing to say that the Europeans retained the cup even though they won the match. And that is a very inside baseball set of words. You know, tie versus win, retain versus win. And I don't really think that was probably his downfall. But then the hit with BBC, I think it was Northern Ireland, but just the BBC, where he kind of downplayed the fan behavior, the boorish fan behavior from the American fans. And, you know, basically said, you know, it was happening on both sides and they did it to us in Europe and Italy a couple of years ago. And all of that was bad. And they just kind of put him to the side after that and said, hey, just kind of stay home. Like, don't come to anything. We'll just let you finish this out from home. And then they decided, oh, wait, we're just going to replace you now. And this is kind of the completion of a multi-president run for the PGA of America, where that president has gotten into some kind of trouble, whether that was a DUI arrest, whether that was Ted Bishop, whether it was Paul Levy, whatever it was, whether it's Don Rae, that run of presidents for the PGA of America. And sometimes that happens, right? I mean, this organization's been around for 110 years. Those things are going to happen. However, it probably opens the door for a possibility of a permanent president. They already have a permanent CEO, but it is a member-driven organization. So maybe you just have to come up with a different set of requirements to be voted as president. You know, you usually get voted into the kind of officer level, whether that's secretary or treasurer or whatever, you know, those types of presidents. You just kind of work your way up over elections. That probably shouldn't be that way, right? I mean, it's hard to do this job. It's hard to run an association. It's hard to be a member of the association and run it when your job as president or an officer is completely different than what you do day to day. And I think there needs to be some kind of buoying there to kind of either limit the president's power or limit the magnitude of their personal appearances or professional appearances so that they don't embarrass the association. But Don Rae's out. We'll get a new president, and we'll find out who they are soon enough. Thank you so much for watching or listening to the show. Appreciate it. We'll be back on Thursday with another show a little late this week just because of the traveling and the Memorial Day holiday, which hopefully you had an opportunity to kind of reflect on the importance of the holiday and the people who have made the ultimate sacrifice for the good of this country, for the freedom of the United States of America, and took advantage of that time. You can get a hold of me, Ryan, at thegolfnewsnet.com. I am on Instagram, Facebook, and TikTok at Ryan Ballingy Golf. We'll be back, like I said, on Thursday. Subscribe to the Break newsletter.

0: And you can catch me talking fantasy golf and golf betting on our podcast, The Press, which will be out later today as well. Thank you so much for your time. Appreciate it. We'll talk to you next time right here on 2 Off the First.
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0: Hi, everyone. Welcome to 2 Off the First. It is May 18th, 2026. I'm Ryan Ballinger. Good to have you here with us. We're going to recap the PGA Championship today. We're going to talk about Aaron Rye's win, what went right for him, what didn't go as right for some other players, including John Rahm and Scottie Scheffler, Rory McIlroy, Justin Thomas to a degree. And then we're going to talk a little bit about Aronimink Golf Club hosting the championship, the tournament holding up, and kind of the back and forth about whether this was a good venue to host the PGA Championship, whether it should come back. And then we'll wrap up with a couple of little minutes about my trip to Cincinnati to play in the Pro-Am for the LPGA event this past weekend out in Ohio. All right, let's start with the PGA Championship. Aaron Rye is the 108th PGA champion and winds up winning by 3 shots on 9-under. 271. He shot 65 in the final round, 31 on the back nine coming in. He had a birdie putt on 18 or 30 for the final nine holes. Missed it by just a little bit. At that point, it didn't matter. It was academic. He was going to be the PGA champion. And what a brilliant finish for a guy that he went up at 290-1 at DraftKings. And while was kind of coming down from everything last night, trying to get off of the content train, get ready to go to bed, I saw that this victory from Aaron Rye makes him the biggest long shot to win a major championship tournament in at least the last 25 years. At 290-1 is where he went off. At other books, he might have gone off at 200-1, a little deeper than that, 220. Saw 250 in this story by ESPN, but he went off at DraftKings at 290. And yes, you're supposed to shop around for these things, and the numbers are not all the same uniform. So it goes off at 290-1. That was a bigger long shot than when Phil Mickelson won the PGA in 21. He was 200-1. And then when Louis Oosthuizen won the Open Championship by 8 in 2010, the old course, he was 200-1 before the tournament started. So Rye is the longest shot to have won a major in 25 years. That's incredible. That didn't seem possible to me, given that he was going into this tournament the number 44 player in the world. It wasn't like he was a badly ranked player, a guy who barely qualified or anything like that. Very capable golfer who was playing pretty well. Just no one figured Aaron Rye was going to win this thing. He received something like 0.5% of all of the money bet on anyone to win the tournament, which sounds about right because you have the 20 guys who are the club professionals, and maybe Michael Block gets a few dollars here and there, but everybody else is getting $0 from that. So that leaves you down to 136. Probably a lot of the money went to Scottie Scheffler. Probably 10% of the money at least went to Scottie Scheffler, even though he had horrible odds to win, less than 4-1 to win the tournament. But it's amazing that that kind of translates to the perception of Aaron Rye, that he was this kind of capable guy you might have heard of if you're a golf person like us, or if you're a casual fan, you're like, who's this guy with two gloves and iron covers? And why is he not just a random white dude, even though he's from England? A lot of those things are probably popping through the minds of people who are watching this casually. I had someone, unfortunately, make a Facebook page remark and said, why is the nice out there talking to this guy? Is he here legally? Oh, gosh. But, nevertheless, Rye was great. I mean, he was incredible. He made an eagle on 9. He played the shorter holes and more accessible holes the right way. He got to 17. He makes a 68.5-foot putt for birdie. That was a total bonus. He wasn't trying to make the putt. But that set him up going to the 72nd hole, basically just needing to get it up, at, you know, in there in 5 strokes, and everything was fine. He could have ultimately done it in 7 strokes. It still would have gotten him to a playoff. But the 4 strokes was what he did, and he played it brilliantly. And I think that it is a little downplayed because you don't know who Aaron Rye is. He's a one-time PGA Tour winner. He won at Wyndham a couple of years ago. That was the tournament where Matt Kuchar, I believe, waited till Monday to finish, even though Aaron Rye had won the tournament, which was kind of funny. But Billy Horschel stuck around to kind of offer him congratulations and was just so happy for the guy. Really wholesome stuff back then a couple of years ago, a year and a half ago, right? And now he is a guy who is a major champion. His life is changed forever. He's the first Englishman to win the PGA Championship in the stroke play era. So going back to the late 50s is when they converted from match play, is what it was originally, where lots of Englishmen won, especially early. Jim Barnes won a ton of these things. But in the stroke play era, this is your first Englishman to do it. I think that's really cool. That's a cool touch. Of course, a European wins. This is the first time also in the modern history of major championships. So going back to the birth of the Masters in 1934, that 2 European-born players have won majors to start the year. Obviously, Rory McIlroy is from Northern Ireland. Aaron Rye represents England. He's English. They're both British subjects, so I guess you could say that too. That's its own other thing. But that's the first time in history of the modern Grand Slam on the men's side, the 2 European players won the first 2 majors of the year. And of course, that's the Ryder Cup cycle thing for every American who goes, oh no, not another guy who can beat us. And I think a lot of people figure Aaron Rye is going to be on Luke Donald's Ryder Cup team at Adair Manor in 27. And that's probably more or less a thing, but not guaranteed, right? I mean, look at who they ran out there and nuked the Americans at Bethpage with. You got to kick one of those guys off the team to put Aaron Rye on the team. I think he will make it, but if he doesn't maintain a pretty decent level of play next year, there is a chance that he doesn't make that team. But it was, I mean, I don't know Aaron personally. I've heard nothing but nice things about the guy. I mean, he wears Me and My Golf, the logo, Me and My Golf, their YouTube channel. They're 2 great guys. I've met them before, met them at a Cobra event. But, you know, they operate a YouTube channel. They are PGA instructors. They make swing training aids. You know, they have equipment that they sell too. And they are lifelong friends. They have been friends forever, and he represents them on tour. And I'm sure he has helped move some merch of theirs over the years, even though they have millions of followers. But he talked about that after the fact. His wife, she plays on the Ladies European Tour. She is a very accomplished player herself. She played on the par 3 course in the Masters contest. I think it was last year or this year even. And, you know, she hit it pretty tight. I mean, she's a good player, and he gave her a full glow up after the fact and said, you know, we compete against each other sometimes. They live in the Jacksonville area now full time. So he was talking about that they play at Sawgrass sometimes, and she can beat him. She beats him more often than he beats her. He said thought that was very cool. He said so many nice things about his parents and his family, that, you know, a sister that dedicated their lives to making sure he could play this game, where they inspired him to kind of keep working hard.

and to always stay humble because of what they put into creating the opportunity for him to play golf at a high level. And that his dad kind of shielded him from the mess that can be competitive, high-end competitive junior golf early on in his life so that he could kind of figure out his way to play, that he played from a shorter set of tees and then backed it up a little every year until he got to about high school age and then really started to compete a little bit more against that bigger pool of players. And it's gotten him this far. It didn't happen quickly, right? I mean, it took him a dozen years of being a professional golfer. And, you know, he's 31 years old. So he's been at this since basically university age, I guess you would say. You know, once you're done secondary school, he was off being a professional golfer and he went every which way. He found some success on the DP World Tour. He got over here because of that. He found some success here. He has always stayed true to what works for him. You know, the two gloves thing, because he, you know, wore them once and kind of just got used to it and liked it and has always stuck with it. He's stuck with the iron covers. He has iron covers. I don't care what you think about iron covers. I would have iron covers on my clubs just to make someone angry, but he has them on there for a good reason. And that's because when he was growing up, when he got this set of Titleist MBs, that his dad wanted to keep the clubs clean because they were expensive and they were special. And so they had iron covers and he cleaned them obsessively. And he still has those today as kind of a reminder of what he and his family have put into making this happen and to never forget where he came from. And I love that. I love that he thinks that way. I love that he preaches that. There was something really cool that Xander Schauffele said after the fact, when it looked like Rye was going to win. He was talking with the media and kind of relayed the story where he said, you know, he was at the Scottish Open. They were both at the Scottish Open at Renaissance Club, and Xander Schauffele was staying on the property with his caddy Austin, and they were getting ready to go out at like 9:30 at night for dinner or something. I forget what exactly he said at the moment, but that he had walked by the putting green and there was Aaron Rye still working on his game. And then he's always in the gym. He's always working on his game. He's always trying to get better. And that commitment got paid off and he was really happy for him. And I don't think you would find a person on the PGA Tour that would say a negative word about Aaron Rye. He is a genuinely good person who just happens to be incredible at golf. Is probably a little on the quieter side, right? A little bit on the quieter side, but an absolutely nice individual. And I like to see that. I know that, you know, sometimes in golf people want more dynamic personalities and guys with flair and, you know, get upset and show their emotions, stuff like that. That's not Aaron Rye. And honestly, if I won the PGA Championship yesterday, I probably have done a lot of the same thing. I'm not a rah-rah guy. I'm not a woo guy. I don't express myself a lot in those types of moments with anything more than kind of a proud smile, maybe a light fist pump. I mean, even when the 68-foot putt went in last year for J.J. Swann, I forget what the exact length of his one to win the U.S. Open was at Oakmont, 64 feet. But, you know, he went nuts. Aaron Rye was just like, I can't believe that went in. He just kind of like little light fist pump, like, this is really happening today. It almost like it was a shock to him that it happened today. And then, you know, he high-fived or low-fived his caddy and just kind of went about his business. And yes, that is sometimes extremely boring, but I feel like Aaron Rye was genuinely shell-shocked that he showed up and played the best round of his life yesterday, and that was good enough amid a crowded leaderboard to win by 3 shots. Considering that the cut line, I think the difference between first and missing the cut was 6-5 at the weekend, right? And he winds up separating to win by 3. That is incredible to me. I think that's wonderful. Congratulations to Aaron Rye on being a champion. Your life has changed forever. You have the Wanamaker for a year. You're going to get the 90% replica. You get in the PGA Championship for life. You get in all the majors for the next 5 years. You are now 15th in the official world golf ranking, and pretty much so long as you kind of stay sentient, you're going to be in the top 30 in the world by the end of the year, unless you literally miss every cut. So he's done something incredible here. This is really, really cool, and I think it turned out to be a great finish, and definitely not the ending that any of us saw coming, given who was out there to win. And sometimes you get a happy surprise, and Aaron Rye is certainly a happy surprise. All right, let's talk about
Aronimink.

as a host. Ronna Mink hosted for the first time since 1962. Back then, Gary Player won. They were supposed to host in, I think it was 1993, and that was walked back by the PGA of America because at the time, they kind of got the Shoal Creek treatment of all of the clubs that refused to have or be willing to admit African-American members. They were called and replaced as championship hosts. Ronna Mink was one of those clubs at the time, so they didn't get the opportunity to host in 1993. They had the KPMG Women's PGA Championship, the COVID one, in the fall of 2020. Se Young Kim won that. They had the BMW Championship, the playoff event a couple years before that. Keegan Bradley won. It was super soft. It rained a ton. And then you had in 2010 and 2011, before the renovation work was done with Gil Hance to restore Donald Ross's original vision for this course, as best he could, at least to 1929 or so. Well, that event was Tiger Woods' AT&T National for a couple of years when Congressional couldn't host because it was going to have the U.S. Open. So they were redoing the greens there. And I thought it held up really well. I know a lot of people complain about it in the golf media. Oh, it's a bunch leaderboard. And I know the players complain about it because the way they set it up, right? The way the green complexes work on this particular Ross, and frankly on a lot of Rosses, is that there are sections of green that you can play into that are kind of stitched together, and they're stitched together with parts you absolutely shouldn't be connected to, right? The surrounds, basically, you don't hit to those, you don't hit to the spines, you don't, you know, there are these places where you just can't put a pin and you don't want to be. And the parts that you do want to be, they can, those are the pinnable areas. And that's what the PGA of America decided to do this week, was to play to the strengths of the golf course, right? 7,400 yards, not that long of a golf course by modern standards, but they decided what they were going to do was play into what Ronna Mink did best, which was challenge players on approach play. And yes, the fairways were relatively wide, you know, 30 yards on average, but those effective widths were different in a lot of places because of either camber or run out. So players had to make decisions about how they wanted to play off the tee. Positioning did matter, just didn't necessarily look like it on TV, because it set up the angles to which you could play. And you saw it repeatedly over the course of the weekend where guys would try to overpower the golf course and they would find themselves as long as they expected, but in a bad position relative to where the flags were or how the green was set up. And they wouldn't be able to access the flag, right? They'd have to almost chip out because they went too far. They got themselves in a bad way, angle-wise. I thought that made the course fascinating. It did create a bunch leaderboard because that meant the safe play was the right play most of the time. That meant 25 feet away from the flag, playing away, playing toward the middle of the greens. Middle of the green was your friend a lot this week. And that meant a lot of shots where the result was good, right? It was what they intended to execute, but it left them with a putt that wasn't easy to make. And I know when we're talking about this in a little while, but having played Ross Greens in the Pro-Am at Cincinnati and Makatiwa Country Club, and having played a bunch of Ross courses over the years, that's kind of how it works. That's how Ross courses tend to work. Some more than others, this more to an extreme than some others. I mean, Aaron Rye won on a Ross course at Sedgefield, his first PGA Tour win. So apparently he's a Ross specialist. But what you have to do in these situations is not particularly sexy. It's hard to fire at these pins. And it got firm and fast, and the temperature changed radically from the first 2 days, Thursday and Friday, where it was in the high 60s, low 70s, windy. And then the temperature ramped up 15, 25 degrees by the time you got to Sunday afternoon, where it was in the 90s up in Philly. Very, very warm day. The golf ball moved, the course firmed, and they could move some of the flags to easier locations because the harder ones would be almost impossible. So they made it. So if you hit the right shots, you got lucky. You could score. That's why the scoring changed. You had to change the setup knowing what the weather was. It wasn't meant to stick it to anybody. It wasn't meant to bother anybody. It was literally what they had to do to keep the course alive and still make it reasonable to play between the two rounds. So it was a tale of two tournaments. I thought that was great. I love when that happens. I love when you get two or three different styles of golf course in the course of a week. That's basically a U.S. Open, right? Start on Thursday, typically. It's pretty playable. It's a little bit softer. That's the last time they really apply water and cut. And then you get grow it out. And Friday gets a little bit tougher. And Saturday, they make it really tough usually. And then Sunday, they let it up a little bit. And they give you a couple opportunities to score.

this was a little bit different rendition of that. Augusta does that too sometimes. They have a tough day, and then they make, obviously, Sunday about the roars and the traditional hole locations, but Saturday you can move if you play good golf. So I think the PGA of America did the right thing here. I think they played the venue very well. I don't think we're going to see this as part of a rotation, right? They have kind of gotten themselves into a bind here where they're committed through the next decade, right? And they've gone to a lot of East Coast really nice country clubs. We're going to get it here at Congressional in 2030. Next year could be an absolute disaster at PGA Frisco. I think it could be fascinating. It could be a disaster, given what happened at the Women's PGA Championship when it blew so hard and it was almost impossible to hold greens. And yeah, there were, three players under par. I think you could see a similar thing next year where a lot of players get very angry at the setup if it's windy. If it's not windy, they could tear it apart. But if it is, it could be very difficult for the players to score. And then you've got Olympic Club, obviously an incredible place. They have historically been a USGA facility, but they're going to do a great job as a PGA Championship place. You got Baltusrol after that, traditional East Coast, another renovation, restoration by Gil Hance. His team did both the lower and the upper. They're doing the lower for this. It's a Tillinghast. It should be a lot of fun. And then you're going to have Congressional to round out this kind of period and then start the next decade. So I think Ronnie did his job. It's a different test. It's not always going to be the same. And I don't think it should be the same, because then you get the same kinds of winners. You want occasionally different things. And I think you got that here in Aronimink. I thought they did a fantastic job. And kudos to the club. I will say I went up there for a couple days, and the setup was pretty solid. I mean, Newton Square isn't exactly the most accessible place. Kind of we had to park at a casino, the Valley Forge Casino, and took a shuttle over. Very easy to do. Plenty of parking. That was fine. They got us over there. One of the best media center drop-offs of all time. Got out, went through the gate, up a flight of steps, and you were in the media center. From my perspective, that's a 10 out of 10, right? Easy to get in, easy to enjoy yourself. And it looked like they did a pretty good job of just transporting people around. It's tough to do in major metropolitan areas. D.C. is going to be a nightmare in a few years. Philly is tough, especially the suburbs of Philly, the northwest suburbs of Philly, because just the way that the kind of highway system works, it's kind of narrow and not so easy to navigate. And they did the best that they could. I mean, I think they got a very solid turnout. They got, obviously, the vocal Philly fans. They had a lot of fun. You got a great leaderboard. What more can you ask for? I hope that they reward Aronimink coming back sometime, maybe in the 2040s or something like that. By then, I will probably not be covering golf anymore, but, you know, who knows? We'll see what happens. But either way, I thought Aronimink did a great job. All right, let's round out the show with a couple things. So I went out to Cincinnati. I've covered three golf tournaments in the last week or so. I went to Live Golf Virginia, and you can watch that episode if you would like my review of that. But went out to Cincinnati. I drove out there 7.5 hours or so from here, never been to Cincinnati, and went out to Mocatewa Country Club for the Kroger Queen City Championship. My buddy Brendan Sweeney, my co-host on the Road to French Lick, good buddy of mine, of course. We found ourselves in the Pro-Am. Thanks to the folks at USA Today. Shout out to them for the opportunity. Thank you, Chris. But we found ourselves in the Pro-Am with an opportunity to play. He was already going to be in the French Lick area, so it's about 3 hours away. He drove up. I decided to drive instead of flying, because at the end of the day, after the amount of time it would take to fly, get to the airport, and then get a rental car and all that stuff, I was only saving myself like 2 hours for a $450 round trip. Just not worth it. So drove out, lovely drive, and got to a city I'd never been to. We had a great time at Mocatewa. The folks, the membership, were fabulous. This is their first year hosting. They were so proud to host it. It's a club that's been around more than 100 years. I mean, it's a legendary place in Cincinnati. The golf course is kind of, it's Ross. I mean, it's turn of the century Ross. A little wonky. Some greens are fascinating. And fascinating can be a hard word for maddening sometimes, but it was a great golf course. We played with Nana Kirst Madsen, who was awesome for 9 holes. Very, very fun to kind of talk with her and her caddy Oscar. And then Pei Yin Chen from Taiwan joined us for the second 9.
She had just come in.

0: after qualifying for the U.S. Women's Open, a 36-hole qualifier at Stream Sun Black. So she was super happy. A lot of fun, very witty. She wound up withdrawing from the tournament after the first round. I mean, she told us she had basically nothing left. But she played with us because that was what she was expected to do. We finished, I think, T11 in the end. But the folks who won, they were the last group. They were playing with Jiang Kang and Karen Stupples from the Golf Channel. And there were two members. And I think they were 19 under par. I mean, they lit up the golf course. It was unbelievable. And Karen Stupples had not played a round of golf, like a regular round of golf, in 4 years. And we went to watch her for a few holes, film a segment for the Road to French Lick. And, I mean, she was lighting it up. I mean, she was hitting it close on almost every iron shot. So it doesn't go away when you're that good, when you're a major champion like Karen is. And it was really cool to see her. And got to bowl with Commissioner Craig Kessler. They had a really cool pairings party, which is a typical thing for a pro-am, but they had a bowling alley, six-lane bowling alley at Makatiwa in the basement. So bowling, drinks, fun, all that good stuff. Cincinnati's a cool city. Had a serendipitous encounter with some of my best friends, cousin's spouse. We used to hang out a whole bunch, and we definitely had no reason to meet in Cincinnati, but found ourselves next to each other on a bar stool at the hotel bar, which is pretty incredible. That was cool. That was kind of a capper for the weekend. All right. We've got a fun week this week. We've got the Byron Nelson down in Texas. It's Scotty Scheffler versus the field. He's, I think, +2 to 1, you know, something like 2 to 1 to win the tournament this week. That's kind of crazy. That's a Tiger-like number as he defends the title he won last year on by 8 shots at 253 total, which is incredible unto itself. So we've got that this week. We also have the DP World Tour back in action, the Soudal Open in Belgium. We've got the Corn Ferry Tour that continues their run. They're Knoxville, Tennessee for the Visit Knoxville Open. We've got the Champions Tour in Morocco this week. So we've got a pretty decent slate of tournaments. And then we're getting ready for the ShopRite LPGA, which is next week on the LPGA Tour, getting toward that major championship season where you're going to have not only the PGA Tour sanctioned majors, but then you're going to have more LPGA majors. We've already had two PGA Tour champions majors. It'll be fast and furious from here on out. So excited about that. Thank you so much for watching or listening. I appreciate it. You can get a hold of me, Ryan, at thegolfnewsnet.com. I am on Facebook or Instagram at Ryan Ballingy Golf. Also on TikTok at Ryan Ballingy Golf. Or you can find us on any of those services at the handle Golf News Net. We'll catch you on the next episode. Thanks for checking us out. We'll see you here next time on 204.
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2: Before we start the episode, I just want to let you know this is part one of two parts. The episode with Short Game Chef was so good, I wanted to split it into two episodes. This one, Short Game Chef talks a lot about his own career. And in part two, don't miss that, it's all about the short game. Welcome back to the Real Life Caddy Podcast. This is Big G. This is episode, I believe, 167. Zabo's still out of town, but the show must go on. I am joined by Parker McLaughlin. McLaughlin, is that how we pronounce it?
3: Yeah, it's a proper Scottish name.
2: I thought it was a GH, it's a CH. But yeah.
3: Probably got transferred when, you know, we came over.
2: You know why the original McLaughlins were thrown out of Scotland?
3: No, why?
2: Crimes against sheep. You know, a wee bit of sheep shagging's okay, Parker, but the McLaughlins were taking it to the extreme. So, yes, Parker McLaughlin, if you don't know him, a.k.a. Short Game Chef. So, if you're an amateur golfer, which most of you are, and you've got a horrible short game, he's going to tell us all about his life as a golfer, and then give you some tips on how to improve your short game. Parker, I met you a few years ago. Thank you for coming on.
3: Absolutely. Love being here. And it's a cool spot you got here at the Pacheco Club.
2: Thank you. Thank you. Yes. Everyone loves the club. Take us back to the start, though. You were born in Hawaii, correct?
3: Yeah. Born and raised in Hawaii. Yeah. I mean, I was obviously McLaughlin is not really a Hawaiian name. So I sort of stood out a little bit like a thumb. Yeah. But loved growing up there and ended up going to school at UCLA. I had a decent high school career with golf, but I also played basketball and volleyball.
2: Why did you grow up in Hawaii? Parents live there?
3: Yeah. My dad graduated high school there. He then went to Stanford and then he moved back and then started teaching / coaching at the high school he graduated from.
2: Basketball?
3: Coached basketball and volleyball.
2: Okay.
3: Yeah. And one of the, I mean, he had a streak of like 220 games in a row that they won in volleyball. Like something like 11 years in a row they won. He sent a bunch of guys to the Olympics. I mean,
2: really?
3: Yeah, he was an amazing coach. So anyway, yeah, I played basketball, volleyball through high school as well as golf, and then went to UCLA and spent 5 years there. Loved it probably too much, you know. I never won in college. I was never like a great player. I was always really good, but I never won.
2: You were recruited from high school to go there.
3: Mm-hmm.
2: And did they have a good
3: program? Yeah, we were okay. We were always somewhere between like 23rd and 50th in the country.
2: Mm-hmm.
3: So decent, but nothing amazing.
2: How many weeks a year do you play at college?
3: 12 tournaments, I think.
2: 12 tournaments.
3: Yep.
2: And is it Monday to Friday or Monday to Sunday?
3: There's a fall season, which is like four or five tournaments. And then the spring season's like, you know, somewhere between 7 or 8 tournaments. And usually you would fly out like on a Saturday, practice round Sunday, 36 holes Monday, 18 holes Tuesday morning, fly back to school.
2: And are you expected to be in the gym and training and practicing?
3: My generation is sort of like we Tiger won the 97 Masters when I graduated high school. And so golf was super not cool when I was in high school, and it barely started to become cool in college. But towards the end of college, you know, like Tiger started coming out saying like, yeah, I'm working out and all this stuff. And he started getting bigger. And then so it started trickling down. So We were starting to go in there with the football players and the basketball players working out, and that was sort of at the forefront. I think my college days were sort of at the forefront of like really starting to get in the gym, try to get stronger, you know, try to start hitting the ball a little farther.
2: Mm-hmm. Back to Hawaii, how many courses are in Hawaii?
3: I wouldn't be able to tell you off the top of my head, but I would say there's probably 60 on Oahu, which is the most populated island. 50 or 60, I would guess.
2: Right.
3: I would guess there's somewhere with all the islands, somewhere around 150 courses.
2: Okay. Did you play a lot of golf in bare feet?
3: No.
2: No.
3: No. I probably play more golf

0: now in bare feet than I did growing up. Like some of these places that I get invited to in Cabo and, you know, and then in Hawaii now, some of these like high end clubs, it's sort of like, yeah, it's encouraged to go like bare feet, board shorts, no shirt.
1: What do you think of that?
0: There's a time and a place for it. Yeah. You know, I think it's not serious golf. That's for sure. You got to have a cocktail in your hand while you're doing it.
1: Yeah. I once caddied for a woman with, and she did it in bare feet. I think feet are disgusting. Them probably one of the worst parts of a body, but first tee, she flips them off the shoes. And I thought, I just didn't feel comfortable with it.
0: You know, Rocco Mediate, he'll go out there in like his sort of Birkenstock type of, I wouldn't even call them Birkenstocks. It's like, they look like Jesus slippers.
1: Yeah.
0: It's got the little like wrap around his like big toe. It looks like the stuff that Jesus used to wear. And so he would go there and he would be hitting chip shots and we would be just rapping and talking and then he'd kick them off and he would just be barefooted and doing it. And I think that it, kinematically, it's sort of like it's a good way to sort of re-engage your feet. You know, a lot of the things that we've done is like we've worn shoes for so long that a lot of the little muscles in our feet forget how to work, forget how to grip, like we used to, you know, as cavemen. And it's like you take those shoes off, and now all of a sudden you got to make a full swing, you got to grip the ground. And I think that gripping has kind of gotten forgotten about, and it's kind of fun. I think it wouldn't be a bad idea to like, once in a while, take your shoes off and hit a couple of pitching wedges, hit a couple seven irons, and just see. People might really, really slip, or you might start getting like cramps in your arches because you've never gripped that much.
1: I had a guy last week, and he kept on slipping. He's got the $400 shoes. It says a lot about swing that he's slipping.
0: Yep.
1: My swing personally, I could play with shoes, trainers, nothing. You know what I mean? And it's. Says a lot about the swing. I never thought about that.
0: Well, I mean, he's probably not slipping in the right way as like yes. Scottie Scheffler slipping. That's the proper way. Yeah. I think that it depends on how much force you're putting into the ground, right? Versus sliding back and forth.
1: Gotcha.
0: If you start putting that force, I mean, you look at like a Tony Finau, I always watch him, and it literally looks like he could be wearing dress shoes and he would never slip.
1: Okay.
0: He puts so much force into that front foot that it's a perfect post for him, and he doesn't have to ever worry about slipping. I definitely slip on occasion, and I know that my forces are not the way that they should be.
1: Maybe on the heels as opposed to the big fat part. College, you enjoyed college golf?
0: I loved it. Yeah, hoofing your bag, going for 36 holes, team atmosphere.
1: Yeah,
0: you know, there's nothing really like it. I think if you can go play college golf with a decent team and good guys on your team, it's a once in a lifetime kind of experience. And some of my best friends are still from that team. Yeah,
1: yeah, it's interesting. America has that over back home, big time.
0: Mm-hmm.
1: You know, that kind of camaraderie and oh yeah, I'm going out with my college mates. You're 60 years old, you still talk to them. It's incredible. And at what point in college did you think I'm going to turn pro? This is my career.
0: Oh, that's a good question. When I first got to college, my freshman year, coach had basically told me like, I'm probably going to redshirt you this year. We're kind of heavily stacked with some seniors. I'm probably going to redshirt you this year. So I was like, okay. So my motivation to qualify for tournaments and everything kind of went down. I think I counted that I hit less than 5 baskets of golf balls that entire year. Like I didn't hit any balls. Like I didn't practice.
1: Mm-hmm.
0: And I got a girlfriend and, you know, brand new to college and away off the rock, right?
1: Yeah.
0: Finally off the rock and in a big city in LA. And it was just sort of like, whoa, this is what is happening here.
1: Mm-hmm.
0: And so I didn't really, I mean, I think I barely broke 76 that year.
1: Mm-hmm.
0: Maybe once I broke 7. I mean, I just shot a bunch of 78s because I didn't have the motivation. So anyway, and I didn't do well in school either. So the whole thing was just a complete disaster.
1: What were you studying? Anthropology or something like that?
0: No, I mean, it was like literally like gen ed classes. It was like nothing. I mean, like I'm getting a D in like, you know, biology or something. It was like horrible. So anyway, my dad had a good talking to me at the end of the year. And he's like, look, I was on academic probation for crying out loud. Like that's really? How I also had like a 1.7 GPA my first year or my last quarter of my first year. I had like a 1.7. So the, you know, the school sends my dad, who my dad is a, a coach, a teacher,

0: an administrator at a high school, they send a letter, you know, saying your son's on academic probation. And he just lost it. Lost it on me. And so that was a good wake up call. And then I knew at that point, it was like, okay, I got to focus on my studies. And then what do I want to do? Do I want to play golf? Yeah. And then, so that summer I worked at Wiley Country Club, where they have the Sony Open, cleaning carts, you know, the whole thing. So I'd work from basically 6 to 2 doing, you know, getting the bags ready, cart barn, the whole thing. And then after that, it gave me privileges to go out and play. And so I went and practiced and played and I grinded. I was at the course from basically 6 a.m. till like 7:30, 8 p.m. every day. And my girlfriend and I had broken up and it was like golf was it. Yeah. So I was super focused on that. And so I spent the whole summer just grinding. I don't think I played many tournaments, but I just grinded on my game. I played every day. Go back the next fall and I won. We had it was like a 10 round qualifying for our first tournament. And I won the qualifying by like 8 shots. Mm. And all these guys that I had played with the previous year, that they were like, dude, you haven't broken 78.
1: What happened?
0: And they're like, what happened? I was like, practice. I worked. Yeah, I worked at it. I like busted my butt. And so I didn't, I think we, for basically the next 4 years, I didn't miss a tournament. I was in the lineup for every tournament, playing one or two for the next 4 years. So yeah, that was kind of like at that. The reason I went back is like, I didn't think I was going to be a professional golfer after my freshman year. Mm-hmm. But then the next 4 years, I started to get a little bit of belief that I would play professionally. And again, like I said, I never won. I finished second a couple times, but I never won. But I was always sort of somewhere between 8th and 25th, mm-hmm. sort of every tournament or whatever. So,
1: any well-known guys you played with in your team?
0: John Merrick, who won on tour, was on my team, and then Travis Johnson, who started Travis Matthew.
1: Oh yeah,
0: yeah. Travis was on the team as well. Those are probably the two guys that you would recognize the most. Yeah.
1: Okay, and who were you playing against? Do you remember any?
0: Oh yeah, I mean,
1: must like be some, stacked, huh?
0: Some of the teams, yeah. I mean, like the Arizona State teams at the time had like Paul Casey, who's obviously like incredible. Matt Jones, who played PGA Tour Live,
1: Australian guy.
0: Yeah. Jeff Quinney, who played on PGA Tour for a long time. Jin Park, who played on the PGA Tour. They had legitimately five guys that. On their starting lineup that played on the PGA Tour, like they were stacked. But yeah, we had a lot of Ricky Barnes on U of A. We got paired together. I got paired a lot with Matt Kuchar, Bryce Mulder from Georgia Tech, and a lot of those guys like Ricky Barnes. Like he and I were in each other's weddings. Matt Kuchar, we're still great friends to this day. Bryce Mulder, we live right down the street. Like a lot of these guys from college golf, it's like we developed this friendship that mm-hmm. has just sort of lasted for 25 years. You know. Mm-hmm. It's pretty neat.
1: So you probably get to the last year of your college and go, I'm going to be a pro. Is that the kind of thought process? Or
0: yeah, that was sort of the thought process. And then I had wrist problems. And so my last year and a half of playing, I had broken my wrist in high school. And there was a bone fragment that had chipped off. Ooh. And it had calcified and gotten bigger and bigger. And then it rubbed up against my TFC.
1: What's your TFC?
0: It's like one of the bands that sort of attaches,
1: like a ligament or
0: like
1: something.
0: A ligament that attaches, like, and so anyway, it was really painful. I had 3 cortisone shots my last year, and I was just like, I couldn't even hit it. Like I couldn't hit a driver. Like the longer the club, the more it hurt. And so I played my senior year without a driver in my bag, just a 3-wood. Yeah, I ended up playing okay, but nothing, not to my potential, obviously, when you're giving up that much yardage every hole. And so I went and got surgery on it right after I finished, and I was in a cast for about 6 months. Not a cast, but I couldn't play mm-hmm. golf for 6 months. Cast for like at least 2.5 months, a bunch of rehab. Didn't touch a club for 6 months, but in that time, I met a sports psychologist in Hawaii. And this guy was a world-renowned sports psychologist, had worked with people like... who's that famous diver? Greg Louganis?
1: Oh, the one that cracked the back of his head.
0: Yeah, yeah.
1: Oofed.
0: Yeah,
1: I remember that.
0: He had spent some time with Greg Louganis. He had spent some time, he had a school at Juilliard School of Music. He had a class there that he taught, a performance class. He worked with day traders at JP Morgan Chase. He worked with day traders, teaching them how to make these trades with

0: no fear, no doubt, and just full belief. And then 9/11 happened, and then he became a grief counselor for all those people. And then he ended up moving to Hawaii. He was just like, man, I've done this for 6 months. I need a break from the grief counseling. It was so sad and everything. And so he moved to Hawaii, and that's sort of basically when I had gone back to Hawaii after my surgery, my wrist surgery, and we met, and that was really what changed my trajectory, was spending time with him. And so while I was,
1: what did he talk about?
0: Yeah, so we met through a mutual friend, and he said, you know, what is it that you want to do? I was like, you know, if I can come back healthy from this surgery, I want to play professional golf. And so he said, all right, well, if you're interested, like, you have time on your hands, you got nothing to do, you read some books. Here's some books. And so we went through a whole curriculum from Maxwell Maltz, Psycho-Cybernetics, a lot of Wayne Dyer books. And we just went through the whole progression of what he sort of prescribed. I'd read a book, and then we'd meet for an hour and talk about it. And I'd read a book the next few days, and we'd meet for an hour and talk about it. So at the end of this like 6 month time frame, I had read 20 books, maybe more. And so I knew how to program my mind. I knew the things that would work and not work. So I'll remember it like clear as day. We were at this course called Hawaii Kai Par 3. We go and we sit and we talk about this sort of final book, and I'd finally gotten the okay to start putting. And we go to this, we sit and we talk for a bit, and then he said, look, if you're okay to putt, like, let's go outside and like try some of this stuff out. And so we go outside to this putting green, and it is a dog shit putting green. I mean, it's like Bermuda grass, but it's going every which way, and it's just not, it's rolling at like a 7, and it's bouncy and everything. And so we go to this, we pick like a 20 footer, and we start talking about routine and start visualizing, and we start really working on some of the stuff we've been talking about for months. And now I can actually do it. And I'm starting to visualize it. And he's like, you're not allowed to walk into the putt until you like really, really see it clearly. You walk in, I want you to make a really intentional rehearsal stroke, not a practice stroke, a rehearsal stroke, really rehearse it and feel it, feel the putter hitting the golf ball, feel it coming off the face, see it traveling on that line and see it going in. And he's like, you're not allowed to step into the ball until you've made a stroke that feels like a green light. Like, yep, yeah. I made that one. Do it. You know, it takes me 4 or 5 or 6 really, really intentional rehearsal strokes before I get the green light. He's like, if you get a yellow light or a red light, take another stroke. And it took me like the first one, it was probably like 6 or 7 of these strokes. I'm like, God, this is, I can't. I felt like I missed it left. I felt like I left it short. I felt like I hit it too hard. So finally, I was like, I got it. Boom, I hit it. He's like, now step in and repeat. Step in, one look, back, repeat, hoop this 20 footer. I was like, holy shit. Get the next ball. Sit, you know, we had 3 balls there. Next ball, same thing. I went through the same process, looked at it from behind, could really visualize the line, almost like I was seeing a dew line running into the hole. I mean, you guys see the dew lines all the time out here. And it's a great visual. And so I would see a dew line running into the hole. I'd walk in, I'd really be attached to that dew line. I'd make my rehearsal strokes. I would see it go down the line. I would hear the ball land in the cup, rattle around. Like, that's how in depth, I would get. Yeah. And then I'd get the green light. I'd step in, hoop the second one right in. We're talking 20 footer, right? You think about the odds of that, the 20 footer, 20 footer. And so, and on shitty greens, too. We're not talking like nice greens. We're
1: pure
0: talking
1: greens.
0: Shit greens.
1: I sometimes, when I'm caddying for hacks, we call him Johnny Hack. Mm-hmm. When I'm caddying for Johnny Hack and he's struggling with pace, I will have him practice putts, but look at the hole and try and feel that distance. So it's almost stage one of what you're talking about. Nowhere close to how intense you got. But do you still do that?
0: Yeah, absolutely. And then the third one I hit, I did the exact same thing, and it got
1: three in a row.
0: It got right to the hole. It lipped out. And I was like, I mean, to me, I was like, my mind is so powerful. Yeah. The way that I'm programming it and the things that I was doing. And so that was sort of my first, like, you know, eye opening moment of, and I could really use my mind as a superpower on the golf course. And maybe that was my missing link. And so that, you know, I ended up taking that, and I played amateur golf the rest of that summer, qualified for the US Amateur, won a couple matches, and then turned pro.
1: What year did you turn
0: that
1: pro?
0: Fall? It was, I qualified for the, that was the next year. 2003, so the fall of 2003 was when I went to Q school for the first time.
1: Right.
0: I got through first stage. Missed it second stage. played a full year on the Hooters tour in 2004.

0: Tours Tour.
1: Yeah.
0: What's that called now?
1: Oh, gosh.
0: It went Nike. Was that before the Hooters?
1: Hooters was like the, it was like the big mini tour at the time. Like Chad Campbell dominated on there. I can't remember what it's called right now.
0: I remember caddying for one of the founders of Hooters. He brought out, from the calendar, he brought out Miss May and June. They were in the car walking around.
1: Well, why did he need you as a caddy if he had them? So I played the Hooters tour that full year. I wanted to get some experience of like playing and all that stuff. I qualified for a U.S. Open at Shinnecock that year in 2004 and played a practice round with Phil Mickelson. And
0: uh-huh.
1: He ended up finishing second that week.
0: One of his 7 seconds.
1: Yeah, exactly. So, yeah, that's sort of like where, you know, I played 2 years of mini tour golf.
0: Uh-huh.
1: I played Hooters Tour, Gateway Tour. It was called the Spanos Tour. And
0: it probably keeps you grounded, huh?
1: Yeah, the Tight Lights Tour. I mean, grounded. I was starting from the bottom. It was I did not have an ego. I did not, like, because, again, I didn't win in college. I didn't think I was really anything. I was just like, can I just build one brick on top of the next and see how far this thing takes me?
0: Mm-hmm.
1: And that's sort of what the attitude was. And so I won on every mini tour I played on in those 2004, 2005. I won on every mini tour I played on. I was like, I never won in college at all.
0: Mm-hmm.
1: And now I'm like winning on these mini tours and like, you know, winning by a hand, like some of them I would win by 5 or 6 shots. Like it was like, I would go like, and again, it would go back to that putting thing. It was like, I wouldn't putt with fear or doubt or anything. And I would, when I would start making putts, it was on.
0: Yeah.
1: And I would make putts from everywhere. So that became kind of a bit of my superpower. And then 2006, I ended up, you know, getting onto the Korn Ferry Tour, is what they call it now, is the nationwide tour back then. But that was sort of my first, you know, okay, I finally got through second stage. I think I'd missed it second stage 2 or 3 times. And I finally got through second stage. That was a hard one.
0: Uh-huh.
1: But I got a quick little story on that. I got kind of lucky because I was playing on the last round. It was in Houston and it was just like terrible weather. I get this ball on the last hole of the tournament. I get this ball and we were playing it down, but it was muddy. I get this ball. It's got mud on half the ball. And I got a 4-iron in to this last hole, par 4. And I hit this thing and it immediately hooks like 30 yards and then it switches and it starts slicing another 30 yards. And I'm like, what in the world? This thing ends up 6 inches from the hole from 200 yards. And I was like, it traveled 60 yards in both directions. Basically I tapped that in. I ended up making it on the number because of that.
0: That's tremendous.
1: It got me through to final stage. At final stage, I ended up birdieing 3 of my last 5 holes to be like actually on the number to get my PGA Tour card. And then a couple guys came in and I ended up just missing by 1, but I felt like I did everything I needed to do.
0: You don't get PGA Tour, but you then got the nationwide. Okay.
1: Yep. So I got full status there, played a full year out there, had a couple second place finishes, and I finished 27th on the money list there, 29th on the money list. And then that got me back into final stage of Q school.
0: Yeah.
1: Final stage of Q school again, and I'm paired in the final on the 6th round at PGA West Stadium course, water lurking everywhere, like, you know, like a true test. And I get paired with Glenn Allday and Chris Tidland and myself. And I was not a fast player. Glenn was not a fast player, and Tidland was not a fast player. And we get put on the clock on the 6th round, right, of tour school. We're in like 15th place or something. We're all like have a chance to get our tour card.
0: Yeah.
1: And we get put on the clock on the 10th tee box. We played the entire back 9 on the clock. We all got through, but it was, I mean, it was nerve wracking.
0: What's the most number of practice putts you've had before you've had the green light?
1: Oh my. Yeah. I mean, the thing about it is like, if you can start to like at that point I was young to it. So I was still like 3 or 4 strokes like until I got it right. And it's like, boy, I've stayed over it for a while. Now I'm at the point where it's like one really stroke. Intentional one, and I can feel if it's right or wrong.
0: I can just envisage like 15-16
1: going. Yeah.
0: But okay.
1: Yeah. But again, you get all that pressure, right, of Q school, and you're playing these really difficult golf course.

0: just, you get all that pressure, and now all of a sudden it's like, well, I can't feel it. Like your brain stops working, right? It
1: disappears.
0: And yeah, all your feels go away, and it's like, oh my gosh, I was relying on my feel, and now all of a sudden it's gone. How do I get it back? And let me, if I take just a few more practice strokes, or rehearsal strokes, I'll be better. And it's like, you just still don't get that feeling.
1: I was talking to Rich Beam about that, and how golf, it just can literally, the switch from one

0: 2011 through 2023, played anywhere between like two events and 12 events.
1: Yeah.
0: I think I played like 12 events in 2018. I played a full season on the Korn Ferry Tour, maybe the year before that. Uh-huh. So like, you know, I mean, I still played. I just didn't really have like full status on the PGA Tour, but I would still
1: play.
0: I would still get into a few. Like in 2023, I still got into two events, and you know, I think in 2023 I shot 69-72 at the Sony Open, 69-72 at Puerto Rico, and I missed the cut by two at both. And I was like, man, these guys are good. About as good as I could play, considering how little I was practicing.
1: Yeah.
0: And I still missed the cut by a couple.
1: What one did you win?
0: I won the Barracuda at Reno.
1: The Barracuda.
0: Mm-hmm.
1: And you won by a lot?
0: I won by a lot. Yeah, I won by a touchdown. Seven.
1: When at what point do you know you've got it in the bag?
0: After I hit my tee shot on 18. Because again, you're just kind of looking at it and you're like, I striped it that week. I really, really hit it good. And then, I mean, I knew I was going to win before I even went to the tournament, and I striped it. I knew exactly where my golf ball was going. I had full control. I was making putts. We got to about 17 on Saturday, and I all of a sudden hit one a little low and on the heel with an iron shot. And I was like, ugh, I think that feeling that I had been having went away.
1: Okay.
0: Like that really good feeling. It just disappeared. So I didn't hit a good shot on 18 as well. And so it was just like little heel, little low on the face. And I'm like, oh, that's that handle drag that I hate, that I can't, like knees drive, handle drags. Hosel comes into play real quick. So anyway, I got a 6-shot lead going into Sunday. I don't sleep a wink, right? And I've got like a 2 o'clock tee time on Sunday, but I don't sleep a wink. I'm just thinking about, you know, again, as much as I, and that's the thing, as much as I had trained my mind,
1: yeah,
0: all those negative thoughts still came in.
1: You ever hear the Padraig Harrington story about Carnoustie?
0: Mm-mm, tell me.
1: So he's on 18 tee. He played in the Walker Cup in the late 80s. He'd spent 1.5 million euros on sports psychologists. And he was, because he won the Open, it was 2008, he won it at Carnoustie, yeah. They asked him what his swing thought was on 18. And he said, I thought about, let's say it's 1989, when I hooked it out of bounds in the Walker Cup.
0: Holy cow.
1: He says, that's what he thought on the tee. So it's like, yeah, that's it. It doesn't matter how many books you read, how much money you spend, it's still the mind.
0: 100%.
1: It's so powerful.
0: Yeah, so on that Saturday night, I didn't sleep. All I could think about was like, boy, has anybody on the PGA Tour ever blown a 6-shot lead? I'm like, yeah, I'm going to be the first.
1: Nick Faldo.
0: Oh, yeah.
1: No, exactly. No, sorry. Greg Norman.
0: Yeah, Norman, yeah. And so all those thoughts kept coming in, and it was just really difficult to push them out. And, you know, you're trying to achieve something that you've sort of dreamt about as a kid. And so I get to the range the next morning on Sunday, or I guess around noon, and I did not hit one warm-up shot on the center of the club face. Did not hit one. And I was just like, this is going to be a long day. Mm. I need to gut this out somehow. And so in the front nine, I hit one green in regulation. And I was 8 for 8 in up and downs.
1: Ooh.
0: Yeah. So, and they have some, like, Montreux is a Jack Nicklaus course, has some similar greens to, like, Pebble.
1: Uh-huh.
0: Really small greens, can get firm. If you miss in the right spots, you can potentially get up and down, but small greens. And so, yeah, one for nine in greens and regulation, 8 for 8 and up and downs. I was even par through 9 holes, and I still had a 6-shot lead.
1: Oh.
0: Yeah, I mean, it was playing somewhat difficult, a little bit of wind. I preface it by saying that I had a 6-shot lead over second, I had a 9-shot lead over third, and an 11-shot lead over fourth going into Sunday. Like, that's how...
1: Bloodbath.
0: That's how good I was playing
1: the
0: first 3 days. So anyway, I get to the back nine, I ended up, you know, this guy got it within Brian Davis, who was chasing me.
1: The English guy?
0: Mm-hmm.
1: Yeah.
0: Yeah. He got it within 4 after the 11th hole. He made birdie. No, sorry. I bogeyed 10. He then birdied 11. He made a bunker shot. It kind of like jolted me a bit. I ended up missing my 6-footer for birdie. And then we go to 12. It's a 6-iron up the hill, par 3. And I basically hit it off the hosel into kind of the desert. It was like a It's in Tahoe, sort of like

0: desert brush type of stuff. Had a shot somehow. Chip it out to 20 feet. I make it. He makes par. Go to the next hole. He has an 8-footer for birdie. I hit a 30-yard bunker shot to 7 feet. He misses. I make. And then he ends up making double on the next hole, and I had a 6-shot lead with 4 to play. And I was like, I think I'm okay, but there's still, like, you know, water on the next, on 16, that I was like, I mean, you could rinse 3 in there real quick, because it was a difficult hole, especially with the wind.
1: Who was caddying for you?
0: I actually had a local caddy. So I'd given, like, my current caddy at the time, Scotty Neiser, who was David Toms' caddy for, like, a long time. And he and David had sort of split for a little bit. I picked him up, and we were on the road for like 6 weeks in a row. And he was like, hey, are you playing next week? This was Canada. He's like, are you playing Reno next week? And I was like, I don't think so, but I'm not quite sure. He's like, do you mind if I go home? Like, I haven't been home in 6 weeks. And I was like, dude, absolutely. If I do play, I know people in the area, I'll get a local caddy. So sure enough, I got a local caddy situated, a guy that was an assistant pro in the shop, and he'd caddied for me at first stage of Q school in Reno a couple years earlier. And so I called him, and he was a great green reader. He knew those greens so good. And we just made everything that week.
1: Yeah. Was he good with you in the last four or five holes?
0: Yeah, he was good. He was really good. He was super calm. Yeah. Didn't say much, didn't over talk, and he was great. And I gave him his 10%. He was
1: attaboy.
0: Yeah, it was cool.
1: Now, when the ball hits the bottom of the cup, what's that elation? How do you feel?
0: Yeah, so that was the only hole I made birdie. I finally hit it on the green. I had a 20-footer.
1: Yeah.
0: And I was just like, okay, I finally, and then it freed me up, and I hooped the putt, and I just, I just screamed. It was like a primal type of, like, I finally did it. Like all these fears and doubts are now gone, banished, right? It felt, amazing. Like, you can't even describe it, because it's just like, you have no idea the amount of, like, work it took to, like, that round in itself. It just felt like it was like a, it just felt like it was a fight from the very beginning, and it just felt like it took everything I had to just, like, hang in there.
1: Yeah. I don't think amateur golfers really grasp how hard professional golf is, the different levels. You know, he's a good player. He's always shot 66. Sorry, not good enough. Yeah. You need to be shooting 61, 62. And then once you get to the tour school and the different mini tours and the pressure and whatever, and then you get to the pinnacle, it's no one, and to hold it together.
0: Yep.
1: Like, well, you're saying until the very last hole, that's when you knew.
0: Because you have to remember, like, it's not only are you trying to beat the best players in the world, but you're also, with a 6-shot lead, you're also thinking, like, God, I just don't want to embarrass myself. Like, what if I lose this lead? What if I just all of a sudden get the shanks in the, right? Like, I mean, what if I develop the yips? Like, you're like, these things pop into your head, even as good of players as we are. Like, these things will pop into your head, and you have to, like, have a mechanism to have them pop in and then send them out. And I think, you know, a lot of times amateur golfers, when they get in that type of situation, if they're playing a pro-am with a lot of people out there watching, it's like, they might get in their own way, and they may never be able to overcome that type of, like, negative thought process. And that's a big thing. I think, you know, golf is such a mental game. I mean, obviously there's so much technique involved in it, but at the end of the day, you could have the greatest technique in the world and you have some fear and some doubt that creeps in there.
1: Correct.
0: It's game over, right?
1: Now, at what point do you make the switch from, you know, being full-time professional to coaching? Like, I'm guessing that short game was your best part of your game.
0: Yeah. It was always the best part of my game. It was about 2019. I had had a caddy friend that was caddying for me in a lot of these sort of, like, I'd get into 5 or 6, 7 events. And so a caddy friend would sort of, he would caddy for me in these tournaments. And he was like, man, he's like, we were just hitting balls one day at TPC. And he's like, you know, like, your short game is so good. He's like, there's, like, internet coaching that's going on right now that's really getting popular. Like, you should do some stuff on short game. And, like, and I was like, dude, I'm not even on social media. Like, I think it's toxic.
1: Yes.
0: He's like, why don't you just, like, I'll film 10 videos for you. We'll start an Instagram account for you. And let's just do it. And so this guy's name's Doug Schwimmer. He got to give him a shout out.
1: Dougie.
0: Yeah.
1: Do you know Doug? Dougie. Yeah. No, I don't know Dougie, but sounds like a good lad.
0: Yeah.
1: So Bo Schwimmer.
0: Yeah, Schwimmer. And so he filmed these things for me, and he said, "All right." He said, "Let's create your account, and what do you want to call yourself?"
1: I was like,
0: "That's not going to be my name." He's like, "No. You got to come up with something catchy."
1: Yeah.
0: I was like, "All right. Well, these videos are only going to. I'm not going to talk about full swing because I still haven't figured out my full swing. So yeah. We're going to talk about a short game. So it's going to be short game something." And I didn't want it to feel like it was very like self-serving. So I didn't want it to be like, oh, short game guru or short game wizard or short game master or short game genius, right?
1: Yeah.
0: That felt very self-serving. I wanted it to be something where it's like, no, like I want to give something away. I want to make golf somewhat easier, share some of the tour secrets that I've developed over the years, that I've learned from fellow tour professionals, guys older than me, that shared their wisdom and knowledge with me. So a chef is always sort of giving away his recipes, right? And in every single recipe, there's certain types of ingredients.
1: Yep.
0: In every sort of shot around the green, there's a certain recipe to hit this shot correctly.
1: Ooh, interesting.
0: And there's certain ingredients that go into that. If you're gonna hit a high, soft shot from the rough, you need certain ingredients. Like, you need an open club face. If you play this shot back of the stance, handle forward with a shut club face, you will never... Those are not the right ingredients to create the dish that you want to create.
1: Correct. And you need certain utensils.
0: Certain utensils. Ooh, exactly.
1: Right. Lovely. So you then became, you went from McLachlan to the short game chef, short game specialist. We're going to have a short break, Parker, and then we're going to come back with a bunch of questions that you can help the listeners with understanding and then also hopefully improve their game.
0: Let's do it.

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1: The game doesn't end at

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0: 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And then you have Instagram. So what do you spend most of your time on? What's the crack?
1: Yeah, so I would say Instagram is where I would post a lot of videos, a lot of things that I sort of see on the internet that are helpful for people. I'll kind of post or repost there. I don't comment a ton on Instagram. I save that for the membership site, where, you know, again, it's on shortgamechef.com. Once you become a member, then we have an app that you can download, mm-hmm. log in, and on that app there's a community section where you can post your swing. I make comments on that. People ask questions. Hey, I'm struggling with lag putts. You know, any drills that I can work on to help my lag putting? And I'll comment there and I'll give detailed instructions as to how to get better at X, Y, or Z. Or I will make specific suggestions on your swing. Like people will post their chip shots, their bunker shots. Hey, I'm struggling out of thick rough. This is what the lie looks like. This is what my swing looks like. And I'll even send a video. I'll send videos back of like, this is what I want you to do. This is how you should play this shot. This is where you're going wrong. This is where I think you could maybe improve.
0: That's big time hands-on.
1: Yeah, it's
0: like,
1: very.
0: Like, what do people charge? You could be charged $300 for a 1 hour lesson these days. You know what I mean?
1: You don't want to know what my hourly rate is.
0: It's not for that, but yeah. I'm saying like for to become a member of your website.
1: Yeah, totally.
0: And you're going to get that type of response. Yeah. And you'll have a bunch of videos on there, correct, about different types of shots already.
1: Yeah, we've got 350 videos on there where, I mean, I go through soup to nuts of like crosshand chipping becomes super popular on tour. Stuart Sink on the Champions Tour, Matt Fitzpatrick, mm-hmm. Matthew Pavon. It's gotten very, very popular as far as like a way to chip a golf ball. And so I've got the soup to nuts, you know, hey, there's 15 videos, soup to nuts as to how to, if you want to start trying crosshand chipping, this is your A to Z guide as to how to do it. So that's on there. I've got everything from, you know, plug bunker shots, regular bunker shots, flop shots, stock bump and run, pitch shots, putting, 50 to 125 yard shots, everything you could do. I sort of broke it down as sort of like chapters in a book. And
0: recipes in a cookbook.
1: Recipes in a cookbook, exactly right.
0: So every shot is then the recipe. Okay. And then the utensils. Let's start with the utensils. In your opinion, how many wedges should the average golfer have in his bag?
1: Well, I would probably start with how far does that player hit the golf ball with their driver. If you're somebody that hits it more than 240 yards, mm-hmm. I would say it's okay to have a 60 degree.
0: Okay.
1: If you're somebody that hits it less than 240 yards, your highest lofted wedge should probably be 58 or 56.
0: Okay.
1: Because you need to be stacked more on the top end of your bag because you're going to have a lot longer clubs in, right? So like if you're hitting it 200 yards off the tee, you're going to have a lot of hybrids, 9-woods, 7-woods, and you want to stack the top of your bag with more clubs because you're going to be hitting more of those. If you're a longer player, you're going to want more wedges in your bag, right? So that's where I would start, is how far do you hit your driver? Because mm-hmm. then you can determine what your highest lofted wedge would be from that. And that's where I would start. So then you can kind of build a set from there.
0: And what's your opinion on wedges that are 60 to 64 degrees?
1: I mean,
0: I carry for a lot of people.
1: With a 64 degree wedge?
0: With a 64 degree wedge.
1: I mean, I'm guessing that that's their 15th club. If it's one of their 14, I think it's a waste.
0: Yeah.
1: I think if you, and again, it goes back to how far do you hit it off the tee? If you're somebody that hits it pretty far off the tee, absolutely, 64 degree could be a really fun get out of jail free type of a club for you.

0: But if you don't hit it very far, I just don't think it's, I don't think it's worth it. Mm-hmm. I really don't. I think you're better off with throwing a 9-wood in. I mean, I just threw a 7-wood in like a year ago and I'm like, what in the world? How have I not had this in my bag earlier? This thing is awesome. And I was in the truck yesterday, you know, we're here at the TaylorMade Invitational. I was at the TaylorMade truck yesterday getting some clubs regripped and these guys were talking about a 9-wood and they were like, this 9-wood's like cheating. It's so good. And it's like, well, shit, that might be the next thing I might go look into is grabbing a 9-wood.
1: Callaway, the Divine 9, they used to call it.
0: Yeah.
1: Seventh Heaven.
0: So far ahead of their time.
1: Okay, so I'm carrying for a lad this past week, maybe 2 weeks ago, and we get to the 17th hole on day 3, and he said to me, any tips you have about my swing, any feedback I can take away with me? Because we get asked a lot. We do see a lot of golf swings. We're not coaches, but you see a lot. I said, there's nothing wrong with your swing. Your swing's really good. You hit the fair, you know, hit fairways, you hit greens. I said, however, I says, look at your clubs. What do you mean? I says, well, I says, you're trying to run a marathon with flip-flops. I says, why do you have a 56 and a 58?
0: Makes no sense.
1: You know, I've used that for 15 years and then that was my dad's. I don't care. You got to lose sentiment in the golf bag. And he didn't understand what, in your opinion, should be the number of degrees between the wedges you have.
0: Yeah, I think that's a great question. I see that quite a bit as well. Yeah, I would say in general, you want 4 to 5 degrees in between each wedge. So if you're going to start, top end of your bag is a 58, you would then want to go 54 and then 50 and then have your pitching wedge as a 46.
1: So pitching wedge is typically 46.
0: Yeah, some of these companies have now gone down pitching wedge like a 44, which, you know, is basically a 9-iron.
1: Yeah,
0: loft, but in yesteryear, but yeah, pitching wedge is usually typically between 48 and 46 degrees of loft, and now some companies have, like, I think PXG might have them at 44 degrees of loft, so which is really just a 9-iron. Bryson might have his pitching wedge at like 41 degrees. I don't know, but anyway, I think if you can separate them by four degrees, would be great.
1: I love 54, 58. I really like that kind of. I've probably mentioned this in the podcast before, but 25 years ago, I played golf with a former pro, and I overheard him on the range say, I don't know why anyone has a 60 degree wedge in their bag. For every good shot you hit a bad one. So I played with him about 3 weeks later, and I had a 60. And you know what my swing thought was? It was his face. And sure enough, I was about 50, I was probably 40% success rate with a 60. So I like that 58, you know, coming in, but I like that 54, 58.
0: Yeah, there's still some guys, you know, like Rocco Mediate, for example, one of the best wedgers of all time, in my opinion.
1: Yeah.
0: And Rocco, I think he's got a 56.75 is where his, he's like, it's basically 57, but he's like, it's 56.75 of loft.
1: Yeah.
0: And that's his highest lofted wedge. And he can hit, I mean, you could stand, I mean, you're a tall guy. You could stand 5 feet in front of Rocco and he would make a full swing and hit it right over your head with a 56. It's incredible.
1: Okay.
0: But here's the other thing I would say. My son went for a Titleist fitting a couple months back and we flew out to Carlsbad and they're starting to do some junior stuff for Titleist and it's really cool. And so they wanted to photograph him like going through a junior fitting because they're going to start to promote it more. And so they said, hey, well, how do you want to build his set? I said, well, his highest lofted wedge is going to be a 56. Mm-hmm. And they said, we're not a 60. I said, no. He needs to learn how to take a lower lofted club and add more loft to it around the greens. I don't want him taking a 64 and trying to de-loft it. That is not what we're looking to do. That is not a skill set that I necessarily think is important. The better skill set is to take a 56 degree, learn how to open the face, learn how to add some loft with your release, and be able to hit that 56 high, soft, spin it. And so, yeah, Matt Kuchar's in the same boat. We've talked about this quite a bit. Matt's son, Cameron, is just about to go to TCU, and I think that Matt forced Cameron to have a 56 degree until he was like 15 or 16 years old. Mm-hmm. And I'm doing the same with my son. So, learn how to have lower lofted clubs and start to learn how to properly add loft to them around the greens.
1: Yeah, a lot of amateurs don't understand that when you're hitting the ball downhill, your 56 then becomes maybe a 54. If you're hitting something uphill,

0: your 56 becomes a 58, 59. And in a bunker, I saw this guy last week. He's got a 60-degree wedge, and he's trying to play a standard bunker shot on an upslope. So you can imagine what happens. You know, he's 60 turned into a 65. Yeah. He hits the perfect type of swing,
1: okay.
0: But of course he leaves it in the bunker because it doesn't have enough to get out. So, yeah, this is good stuff. Does the ball matter? Because
1: for somebody what? Made a point. So, for spin?
0: Well, for everything, because today's clubs are being tried out on the latest golf ball, I'd imagine, within the last year, 2 years.
1: Yep.
0: So when you get ball hawks that are bringing out balls from 15 years ago, like, surely that makes a difference.
1: Makes a difference, yeah. 1,000,000%. Yeah, I...
0: So if you're going to get new wedges, use new balls.
1: Not just new balls, right? Because if you get a brand new set, a brand new sleeve of pinnacles, I don't care how new your wedges are, you're really not going to be spinning it as well as you could if you had a urethane-covered premium golf ball.
0: Yes.
1: So, you see it out here a lot. If you want to just talk a little bit about spin, and your players are like, why didn't that ball spin? It's like, okay, well, if you're at Pebble Beach, there's usually moisture on the ground most of the time, right? There's going to be some type of dew, or it's just rained or whatever. Moisture on the ground is going to affect spin. There's going to be slippage. There's going to be the ability for that ball to ride up the face rather than grip onto the face. So moisture plays a role. I'm sure you see guys that have 15-year-old grooves, right? They've played 1,000 rounds of golf with their wedge.
0: But I like that wedge.
1: Yeah. and that sort of is going, the groove decay is going to influence less spin.
0: So there you go.
1: So
0: grooves, yes, create spin. Or they help create spin.
1: Grooves help. They help get the debris away, right? There's always going to be some type of sort of ground contact, especially inside of 30 yards. There's going to be...
0: Is that what they're there for?
1: Yeah.
0: Seriously?
1: Yeah. Because you can spin it with something that doesn't have grooves on it. Yeah. Because like you look at the faces of drivers,
0: yeah,
1: right?
0: Yeah.
1: Right? Wow. The faces of drivers, you've still got spin. You've still got... Like the faces of drivers nowadays have... They look like this table, just completely smooth. Wow. There's not grooves on them. And you're still creating 3,000 RPMs, 2,000 to 3,000 RPMs of spin. So the grooves don't necessarily create the spin, but they will help maintain a high level of friction because it helps to sort of channel away some debris that's going to get in there. But yeah, if you're into the grain, we don't have a lot of Bermuda grass here, but into the grain Bermuda, that's going to decrease your spin by 30 or 40%. Moisture is going to usually decrease by 30-40%. Even on a full shot, it's going to decrease your spin. And if it decreases your spin, it increases your launch angle and the ball's going to come up short. If you're hitting a 90-yard shot and it's wet, it's raining, whatever, you make a full swing, that ball is most of the time going to come out way too high and it's going to come out short because it doesn't have the integrity that a ball grabbing on the face, coming out at the proper launch angle, having the proper spin rate, it's going to come out much higher and shorter when you have the water that's going to decrease the spin.
0: I get two questions. There's a Callaway wedge. Is it called the high toe?
1: I think that's a TaylorMade, but yeah.
0: Is it okay?
1: Yeah, the TaylorMade with all the grooves all the way on the toe.
0: What's that all about?
1: It's for, I mean, I don't know. It's for people if they do hit the ball way out on the toe to have grooves there. If you're hitting it way out on the toe, like the wedge isn't going to necessarily fix your problems. We gotta look at your path and all kinds of other things before we just say, hey, let's just throw grooves out on the toe and that'll fix everything. I don't think it will.
0: The first one I'm thinking about was the Mickelson wedge from Callaway.
1: Yep, that one had the first one. Yep.
0: Okay, so that's maybe just...
1: Yep, and then I think TaylorMade kind of copied that one, or I'm not sure who did it first, but you can kind of see Titleist hasn't taken the bait on that one.
0: The purists.
1: Yeah.
0: Explain bounce.
1: Yeah, bounce is basically a measurement of the trailing.

0: edge to the leading edge as far as how much the trailing edge is sitting above the leading edge. So if you were to sort of hold your wedge and look out at it.
1: This is the underneath of the
0: club. Underneath, the sole.
1: The sole.
0: The sole of it, yeah. So if you're just kind of to look at the sole, and you'll see a rise, a slight yeah. rise from leading edge to, it's not always the back edge, because sometimes the middle part of it is risen up a bit more yeah. and then the back edge is sort of shaved off. But it's sort of from the leading edge to the top part of that.
1: The apex.
0: Yeah, the apex of that sole would be considered bounce. And there is no one bounce fits all, because there's no one swing that fits all. Mm-hmm. So the bounce is really interesting. I think, you know, Vokey's got, gosh, so many SKUs as far as like different sole shapes, different bounces, ranging anywhere from 4 degrees of bounce all the way to 14 degrees of bounce, ranging from soles that are, you know, an inch wide to soles that are an inch and a half to 2 inches wide. So there is no one bounce fits all, because mm-hmm. everyone's got different swings. And there's no one bounce fits all, because you playing here at Pebble Beach is going to be way different than the guy playing in Midland, Texas, mm-hmm. with really firm conditions. You guys want two completely different tools.
1: Different utensils for the different recipe.
0: That's right.
1: Interesting. Do you coach women differently to men?
0: No, not really. I mean, sometimes in the bunker is the only time I would see the speed difference, because you need more yeah. speed in the bunker. You need more, a little bit more speed if you're coming from thick rough. That would be the only challenging thing from talking amateur women to amateur men. Is that what you're talking about?
1: Yeah, I've always found that amateur women struggle in bunkers. As you say, speed.
0: Speed.
1: They're typically told to come in an inch behind the ball, but because of biologically, they swing steeper, mm-hmm. which means they're going deeper. Mm-hmm. So I would always try and get them to impact the sand a lot closer to the ball to try and maintain the speed to sure. get through.
0: Yep.
1: But when you coach as well, I'm guessing, I remember my wife was a personal trainer, and where she worked, there were these two guys, and they had, this is my system. Mm-hmm. So whether the lady was 60 or the guy was 35, whether, you know, he was super morbid or, you know, they were skinny, they would train them the same way. And I said, that's not personal training. Mm-hmm. That's kind of him serving himself.
0: Yep.
1: You probably coached, you don't have the short game chef way. You take everyone individually. I'm guessing there's a standard.
0: Yeah.
1: Try and get close to this.
0: Yes.
1: But if not, on an individual basis, you've got to treat everyone differently, huh?
0: Yeah. I think with chipping and putting, it's the motion is much smaller than it is like a full swing. Full swing, I think you really got to sort of take into account the individual and their size, their shape, their strength, their weakness, all that kind of stuff. You need to, their mobility, right? With their joints, like their mobility with their hamstrings. Like yeah. you need to take all that into account.
1: Are the glutes firing?
0: Yeah, exactly. With short game, it's not quite as much, right? I mean, I think the simplest motion, I mean, height definitely kind of matters a little bit as far as like how much, you know, people are gripping down on the club or not or whatever. But, you know, for a stock little chip shot, everybody should be able to do that. And so it's like once we get in your sort of right setup position, you should be able to move that club, you know, a foot back and a foot through. Mm-hmm. And it look, you know, fairly similar to what tour players look like. There's, you know, I've gotten even lady amateur golfers to look and hit like little floaty spinning pitch shots mm-hmm. from 20 yards. And it looks like Jordan Spieth. It looks like Justin Thomas. Like it's beautiful. Now I can't get them to hit it 300, but I can get them to hit a little floaty spinner. I can get them to hit a stock sort of bump and run chip shot. Absolutely. I can get them to get their putting stroke in a place, their setup with their putting in a place where they can absolutely like, dial in on speed and start line and all that stuff. But, you know, at the end of the day, they're not going to have the time spent that a Jordan Spieth or yeah. a Justin Thomas is going to have. And that time spent equals better proprioception and better aim and better, you know, consistency with their speed control and all that stuff.
1: Question from myself.

0: I always struggle with bunker shots where there's not much sand. Say there's been a lot of water or it's hard pan. Half the time, knife it.
1: It's a totally different technique.
0: What's the technique?
1: I like to get a lot closer to the ball.
0: Okay.
1: Because I want to create some real verticality with my swing.
0: Toe,
1: I
0: want to go toe up. Straight up.
1: No, I just want to take the club straight up. Yeah. I just want to hinge it straight up, right? I just want to really get super vertical with it.
0: Okay.
1: Because if the more vertical I can get, hopefully the easier I have a time to get underneath that golf ball. So like, I want to create some depth. When you get farther away from it, the swing is going to get more rounded.
0: Yeah.
1: When you get closer to it, the swing is going to get more vertical. If I can get more vertical, I can hopefully create more depth underneath that golf ball. And that's what you're looking for in those firm hard pan lies. And so I would just create that early set, early hinge this thing straight up, straight down in, and there's almost no follow through.
0: Almost, so you're right.
1: Okay, almost no follow through.
0: Yeah.
1: Like I'm creating so much down that the follow through almost doesn't even exist. And so I'm, you know, again, I'm for a lie like that, I'm not necessarily looking for like, oh, I'm going to hit like a high, floaty, soft.
0: Yeah.
1: It's like, no, I'm aggressively going down. And hopefully I can get this thing just out 15 feet, right? Mm-hmm. If I've got somewhere long to go, that's much more helpful on those firm lies if it's long. If it's really short-sighted, it's difficult because that ball wants to come out fast, right? On the firm lies, it wants to come out fast. And the big miss on those firm lies is you're going to bounce blade over the green.
0: Yeah.
1: So you're trying to create enough depth to sort of almost eliminate the bounce of the club.
0: Gotcha. What distance, what's your maximum distance that you would coach somebody? Like what is short game chef, you know, draw the line at?
1: Yeah, probably 100, 125 yards. Yeah.
0: I've always told people that regardless of your ability, 75% of your shots are from 120 in.
1: Yeah.
0: You'd agree
1: with
0: that?
1: You're not wrong. Yeah, absolutely.
0: And then what do you go to the range and what do they do? Bring out the driver.
1: All the time. Yeah.
0: Got to justify the 700 they just spent. what would be the main issues you'll see high handicappers have with the short game? What are the constant, like, you know, I see it all the time, picking their head up.
1: Mm-hmm.
0: It's like, but what are the kind of...
1: The biggest tendency that I see is grabbing their highest lofted wedge,
0: mm-hmm.
1: putting it way back in their stance, leaning the hands way forward. But then as they lean their hands forward, their trail shoulder goes down, their lead shoulder goes real high. So now their spine is sort of tilted away from the target.
0: Yeah.
1: And so they've got what looks like not much loft because they put the ball back and they've got the hands way forward. Their spine's tilted away from the target. And then sort of like right on the way into impact, they're thinking, oh shit, I'm going to hit this too far. And they try to back out of it and add loft. Contact becomes terrible.
0: Yeah.
1: And then as contact of the ground becomes terrible, they're trying to use their hands to get the club out of the ground. And it's like, it's a disaster all the way around. So setup wise, I would go less back in their stance with the ball position. I would get the shaft a little bit less leaning forward. And I would tilt their spine in a way to where it was much more neutral and it wasn't leaning away from the target. I would say if we can get into those setup conditions, you got a way better chance of like brushing the ground in the right way and making decent contact. And, you know, and then I would take away loft. I would be like, let's go from your 60 down to your 56, or let's go from your 56 down to your 52. And let's learn to hit that shot. For the most part, with amateur golfers, high loft is the enemy. The lower loft is much more their friend. Learn to make a simple motion with a 9-iron.
0: As you explained that shot and you're showing me kind of across the table, I'm thinking I've seen this movie 50 times last week.
1: 100%. Yes. You see it all the time. And it's just like, if you can just straighten their spine out, and then negate a little bit of that, like, shot. Like, why are you grabbing a 64 and trying to hit a low chip shot? It makes no sense to me.
0: Absolutely. Like, you're talking about the recipe, and like, let's break down what, you know, Johnny Hack's listening to this right now. He might be in Glasgow in Scotland. He might be, you know, in Melbourne, Australia, or he might be in Hawaii right now. He's going to go out tomorrow, or she's going to go out tomorrow. What is the recipe you're going to be looking for, right? So the utensil is the club.
1: Yep.
0: So hit the right club for the right shot.
1: So what I would say is the best thing you can do

0: grab your 7-iron. Go one step off the green. Learn how to get really close to the ball. Hands get high. You're going to get taller in your posture. I would say if you're going to measure it, you'd be 3 club heads away from the golf ball. So your toes are going to be 3 club heads away from the golf ball. And start to see if you can make a putting stroke with that 7-iron from one step off the green to a pin that's 7 steps away from you. If you can learn to do that, now all of a sudden you're learning how to brush the grass the same way that you do with a putter.
1: With a putter.
0: So I always ask people, I'm like, how when's the last time that you chunked a putt? Like took it like literally legitimately took a chunk with your putter. And people are like, it doesn't matter how bad they are.
1: Yeah.
0: It doesn't matter. They have never chunked a putt, like legitimately laid sod over a putt.
1: Yeah.
0: I said, well, why do you think that is? Well, because I'm real quiet with my lower body. Well, yeah, absolutely. Yeah. Right? I'm not trying to hit way down on it. No, you're trying to just make a nice level stroke. And so we take that philosophy into a 7-iron.
1: Yeah.
0: And now all of a sudden it's like, okay, my legs are quiet. I'm in a good setup and posture. And then I make what feels like a very similar type of putting stroke with a 7-iron.
1: Yeah.
0: And then you take another step back. You go with a 9-iron. So now you're 2 steps off the green with a 9-iron. And now you go 3 steps off the green with a 52-degree or 50-degree.
1: Yeah.
0: And now you're making that same motion. And if you can do that, now all of a sudden you're teaching how to stay, we call it arc depth, have a shallow arc depth, same way you would with a putter. Putter has a very shallow arc depth. Putter's not going subterranean like you would with a bunker shot. Mm-hmm. We don't want to go subterranean when we're in the fairway. We want to be able to stay real close to the top of the ground, brush it, bruise it, mm-hmm. right? That's all we're looking to do. But you have to train that. And that's where I would start that training.
1: Right.
0: Grab a 7-iron.
1: Gotcha. So, you know, like Johnny Hacks, 24 handicap. He walks up every pitch shot or every short game shot he's got. Break it down. You want to try and keep it close. Can I keep it, you know, low to the ground?
0: I would start there, absolutely.
1: Don't go for too much loft. Where are you in acceleration?
0: It depends on the type of shot, but I think,
1: I see a lot of people love to decel.
0: Yeah, they love to decel. And again, they create... What I would say, they create a lot of ball speed in the backswing. So they take it long, a lot of hinge. Again, ball position back, handle way forward. That all creates ball speed.
1: Yeah.
0: So intuitively, if they're going to hit a 10-yard shot and they've got all this ball speed built up, what are they going to do? They're going to slow down. Mm-hmm. They're going to slow down and try to dump it all out and add loft on the way through, and it never turns out very well. But what I would say is that the progression would be, and this is just sort of what I've noticed over the last handful of years, but the progression would be, if you're an amateur golfer, learn how to chip with lower lofted clubs, 7-9 gap wedge. Get good with those.
1: Yeah.
0: And then you can graduate, and we see high school players, college players, and mini tour and professional golfers that get really good with one club. Usually they're 58 or 60. They get really good with that club. And then... I've walked probably 10 or 12 practice rounds in the last 18 months with Scottie Scheffler. Mm-hmm. And I've watched him because I work with Sam Burns, who's his best friend.
1: And good mates,
0: they play all their practice rounds together. So I've been lucky enough to kind of be inside the ropes and watch Scottie work. He will take a bouquet of wedges down to a spot. Like we were at Oakmont in number 3. 1, 2, 3. And he took 4 wedges down there. And hit a variety of shots to different pins with each wedge. And he's really good with a variety of wedges. So it's sort of like that progression goes from the amateur golfer getting good with the lower lofted clubs. And then if you're really good, you start to progress and you're like, okay, I'm really good with one club.
1: Yeah.
0: And then if you want to get great, you go to like, okay, now I got to get really good again with my 9-iron, my gap wedge, my pitching wedge, my 9-iron, my pitching wedge, my gap wedge, my sand wedge, and my lob wedge. That's where I think Scottie Scheffler is, and I think a lot of the really, really world class players, they can chip and pitch with any club in their bag.
1: Interesting. And then amateur golfers should get across to www.shortgameshift.com.
0: 100%. That's the spot to get all my best info. I broke it down in bite size ways so that each video is really short. It's like between 1.5 and 3.5 minutes long. Mm-hmm. And they just kind of go chronological as to like, here's how we're going to build your bunker game.

0: Mm-hmm. Here's how we're going to build your pitch shots. Here's how we're going to build your flop shots. And it's super, super digestible.
1: Chocolate mousse, apple pie, different recipe. Love that. I do. I actually, I'd never thought about the chef part, but now you've explained that. It's fantastic. And you're working with some of the guys, top pros now.
0: Yeah. Yeah. I mean, I've been lucky enough to work with a number of tour players, from Tom Kim and Colin Morikawa and Sam Burns and Keith Mitchell currently. And yeah, it's been neat to be able to spend, you know, Anna Nordqvist, who won the women's open. We had started together probably a year and a half before that. And it was really neat to see her. You know, we started together. She was 95th in the world and not happy with where her game was. And we spent a lot of time working on that short game to get her confidence up. And she ended up winning that Women's British Open. And she ended up finishing, I think, 15th in the world at the end of that year. Wow, so up from 95th. Nice. That to me was one of the highlights of my coaching career, was being a part of that.
1: Do you miss being a full-time golfer?
0: I think there's moments where, yes. I think when you're playing really good golf, there's not much more that's fun than like controlling your golf ball and just going out and knowing that you're going to shoot 6, 7, 8 under. Like that is so fun. Mm-hmm. And then being in the heat of battle and all that stuff is so fun. But when it's going sideways and you don't know where it's going, or it feels a little hesitant, and yeah, like I'm so glad that I'm not doing that anymore. Right. So there's parts that I feel like, yes, I miss it, but also I'm so, yeah, I don't miss it at all.
1: Yeah. Do you prefer being a coach or playing? Or better both?
0: Yeah. I mean, I appreciated the playing part of it. I think I was, you know, I was built to be an athlete. I was built to, like, mentally, like, that was, I was really, really competitive my whole life in everything I did. I mean, like, almost too competitive, where I would lose friends over ping pong matches that meant nothing, but it meant everything to me. And so that's just who I was. And
1: I think you grew out of that, though. Like,
0: yeah.
1: I used to stamp pool cues. I was horrendous.
0: Yeah.
1: You know, I mean, just, but I think you, as you got older, you maybe,
0: agreed,
1: mellow a little bit.
0: Yeah, agreed. And I was never like I was never angry. I was just always just really competitive.
1: Oh, I was angry.
0: Yeah. So I think that there's, you know, I've grown out of that a little bit, but there's still that competitive fire that's in me that I'm trying to find other ways to be competitive in business and in, you know, creating the things that I'm creating. And there's some neat things with short game that I've done that, you know, like creating these flight lines on Vokey wedges, for instance, you know, stimulated my creativity of like, how can I help my amateur golfers get better? And yeah, so I created these three lines on the hosel, and the people at Vokey, you know, adopted it, and you can go buy it on their WedgeWorks site, and it's a way to help you set up to three different trajectory shots like tour players. And we measured out tour players, and it's like, this is how you set up to these shots. And so it like that stuff is super, is sort of taken my competitiveness and it's sort of channeled it into some creativity, mm-hmm, learning. I mean, I'm learning how to become a better businessman and, you know, the right practices. And now, you know, I'm starting to get these opportunities where it's like, people want me to start to design short game areas and start to design short courses.
1: Oh, how fantastic.
0: And I'm like, well, that's fun too. Like, I want to sink my teeth into that. That's neat.
1: Yeah.
0: So it's like, there's other opportunities that are kind of coming that are like, wow, it's not, I'm not just in this like one competitive space of like, oh, I have to put up a 68 today. It's like, there's a lot more variety and a lot of interesting things that are sort of coming out of this new career that has sort of blossomed over the last 6 years.
1: My final question was actually, what is the next 10 years hold for you? But that's probably it. More coaching.
0: Yeah, I think, I mean, the one-to-one coaching is fun. It's I love seeing people get better in an hour, 2 hours. I love coaching tour players because they can kind of do anything I ask them to do.
1: Yeah, I take it with those guys, you're just making very small changes.
0: Very small. Yeah, just trying to get them back to where, hey, this is where you play your best. You know, you don't play your best from like being way out over and across it on these bunker shots. You've just been playing too many tournament rounds and missing it short-sighted too often. Let's get you back towards your mean. But, you know, all that stuff is fun.

0: I think that, you know, like, I think the creativity part of it, thinking about different training aids, different ways to help the amateur golfer get better, enjoy the game more, that part of it's really neat. I do think that the, you know, creating these short courses, creating short game areas that are functional, that are thoughtful, that really help people actually stimulate them, get their creativity going, but also help them get better, help them practice better. That part to me is also really exciting. I think that's what the sort of the near future is going to hold, and that'll be kind of fun. So I called Ben Crenshaw a couple weeks back and I said, hey, I've gotten a couple of these opportunities to, you know, people reaching out wanting me to start designing a short game area or designing a short course. Like, could I come shadow you? And he's like, absolutely. Come on out to Pinehurst. We're doing something next spring and come out in like January, February. So it's like, you know, that kind of stuff is like, well, that's pretty exciting. Neat. That's cool stuff. Yeah.
1: All the way from Hawaii. I love it. Absolutely fantastic. Well, listen, thank you very much for coming in. I'm sure if you're not already following Parker, Short Game Chef, Instagram, YouTube, and then shortgamechef.com. And why not try it out? I might try it myself.
0: Let's do it.
1: Excellent. Well, listen, as I say, thank you very much for coming in. Have a great week out here this week. And, you know, we didn't even open the door and all the other stuff. I love the idea of the short game at your home in your garden. You're brilliant.
0: Thanks for having me.
1: Excellent. Pleasure. Listeners, 166 previous episodes. Get out, listen to them all. Share it. Like it. Enjoy your golf, but more importantly, keep it humble.

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5: Hey, golfers, and welcome back to an episode of Second Swing Thoughts. Drew Mahold here, Tyler Fitzel over there. A little different episode today to wrap up the 2025 year. We're going to do a little Fitter's Choice Awards segment here. So as Tyler kind of heads up the Fitter's Choice voting among all of our fitters at Second Swing, we've gathered some data, some responses from them. Yep. And we have club, I guess, award winners in various categories to go through today, Tyler. So first, just kind of go through, if you could, what you sent out to the fitters and some of the different responses that we were asking for from them.
6: Yeah, what we wanted to do was get this idea of what's going on in the fitting bay itself, right? Like we see a lot of, hey, this is on TV, you know, there's a lot of marketing. Mm. We see a lot of different players that are like on the PGA, LPGA, these tour levels that are out playing this equipment. We talk a lot about it. But from a day-by-day standpoint, in terms of what we're working with customers in the hitting bays, is looking specifically at like, well, what's working for them? Mm. We did it for every major category. So we had like drivers, mini drivers. We had hybrids and utility irons. We had fairway woods. We have irons, wedges, putters. And one of the things that we try to do is to also get kind of the idea of what we're doing with the equipment, right? So you talk about fitting equipment. It's not just, all right, you know, here's the driver of the year. It's not about that. We also take a look at things like, well, what trend do we see in loft for a particular driver? What do we see for length? You know, we talk about swing weights. We're going a little bit more past just like where you'd say someone says, yeah, just come on and get fit. We want to make sure that person is swinging the club that is going to give them the best result possible. You know, and that's one of the things that is really kind of highlighted in all of the data that we see is a lot of questions, a lot of answers, and a lot of data that provides us a quick picture of what was working really well in 25 and what we look for in 26.
5: Yeah. And I think a lot of it too goes to down the line in a couple of years when we get customers looking for something used that's not brand new in say 2027 or 2028. Yeah. We can look back at the results of these the survey of our fitters and say, well, you know, our top ranked draw bias driver from 2025 was this one. So that type of information is also valuable for not just now, but in the future. So let's dive right into the drivers here. So we'll start at the top. We're going to go right into low spin drivers. So how we're going to do this is I'm going to kind of start by, we're going to kind of list some nominees here. So in the, we have the low spin, or I guess in some cases, fade bias driver category for 2025. The nominees, so to speak, we had Callaway Elite Triple Diamond, Cobra DS Adapt LS, the Ping G440 LST, Strixon ZXI LS. We had the TaylorMade QI35 LS, Titleist GT3, and we threw GT4 in there. Both are kind of low spin. Maybe they, I'd say they both qualify for this category, but we put them as one option. And the Tour Edge Exotics C725. So Tyler, take us through the, well, who won, first of all, and then let's go through some of the information we got from fitters.
6: Yeah, with an overwhelming number of first place votes, we had Ping. Ping is really dominating at a lot of the drivers, as we're going to get a comment. You're going to hear Ping coming up a lot, but that doesn't mean like they're the best of the best. There's a lot of great options.

0: shafts, so you have some different lie and loft options, not to mention, you know, different shafts to begin with. But that, like, everyone in that category can almost do the exact sort of thing that a Ping does. Yeah. So that was our number one vote getter, like, across the board.
1: Yep.
0: Second to that, and not necessarily second, but more another top option to this, was the Callaway Elite, and that's the Triple Diamond. Mm-hmm. The Triple Diamond has been a low spin type, fade bias a little bit type for quite some time. As long as Callaway's put that club out there, we've seen a lot of great results with it. The thing about Callaway is that they're very consistent with their ball speeds as well. That's one of the things that we see, is even on slight misses, they're still garnering that ball speed, which is a huge distance.
1: Yes, that is one of the common responses here that we got from fitters. Yeah. If it was purely kind of a ball speed category, Callaway probably wins.
0: Yes.
1: Just because both, you know, the like you said, the miss hits and the consistency of the ball speed was probably a little higher than Ping. But the overall performance, you know, noting the forgiveness, was the Ping G440 LST, as you said. So those are the top two in the low spin driver category. And we had some other options to finish well, finish with some high votes as well. Titleist GT3 in the GT4 category. Those two drivers kind of coming up in number three, so to speak, with low spin drivers.
0: Yep.
1: So low spin drivers, it was a great time to get fit for one in 2025, because there's so many great options out there. So
0: One thing I would mention with that too is we'd asked about the type of driver length that we fit with this, and I thought was really interesting is at least over 55% of our fitters said that they fit to a shorter than standard in terms of that in the length of a low spin fade bias driver. Now, for standard, pretty much everyone in the business is at about 45 and a half inches to about 46. So somewhere in that category.
1: Right.
0: Our fitters saw, like I said, over 55% of them had mentioned that they're fitting shorter than that standard.
1: When in the low spin driver category.
0: In that category. Now, that doesn't hold true for other categories.
1: Right.
0: But I think it's important to understand is, like, when we're talking about control as well, this is generally a driver type that we're going to see higher swing speeds with. That doesn't mean that it has to be a high swing speed, because you can, someone who may have slower swing speed benefits from less spin if they spin the ball a lot, but there's also that control element to it as well.
1: Yeah.
0: So
1: the other interesting finding too, we'll go over quick before getting into the high MOI drivers, was the loft. So that was one thing you talked about the beginning, was kind of, we also got information from the fitters on the loft category or loft that was fit for, and 85% of, you know, said that 9 to 9.5 degrees was the most commonly fit loft for low spin drivers. That's a huge number, 85%. So next vote getting categories there were 10 to 10.5 at 8%, and the same for 8 to 8.5. So your low spin drivers most commonly are getting fit into probably 9 degrees, at least for the state loft for the driver. And then depending on the adjustments made from that point on, with the hosel, you can do, you know, maybe go slightly under 9 or slightly over 9, but 9 degrees seems to be the common loft fit for in the low spin driver category. So, all right, let's get into the high MOI drivers. So, and the reason kind of, we call these the core model sometimes, depending on the nomenclature you use, but the flagship driver model of the series, if you will. So the nominees here: Callaway Elite, Cobra DS Adapt X, TaylorMade QI35 Core, Ping G440 Max, Srixon ZXi. We had, going into my computer won't click here, but we got the Titleist GT2 and Tour Edge Hot Launch E525. So, and once again, as you said before, we have a familiar winner at the top here as well.
0: Yeah, so Ping G440 Max is the high MOI winner in this category. It's also not just the number one choice, but it is the number one choice by a long shot. And again, this is not to look at some of the other choices that were ranked really high and say, well, what about them? If we're looking at, for instance, Titleist was another really high choice number, as well as the Callaway Elite, as you start talking about, and also what we have grouped with this was another one that Callaway's done, is that's the Triple Elite Max, or I'm sorry, Triple Diamond Max.
1: Yep.
0: So what they've done is

0: to try to maximize the forgiveness of that triple diamond. Maybe not in a fade bias type.
1: Right.
0: But all of these have weight, movable weights that allow for center of gravity. They all have shaft adjustments with them. This is one where if you start looking at some of the outside factors to it, if we go back to when we talked about loft, mm-hmm. So here over 70% of those were 10 to 10 and a half, right? So not quite as low. And then even on that side, when we start looking at it in terms of shorter versus standard length, over 67% of the lengths were standard lengths. Mm-hmm. So kind of like I mentioned before, we see this flip where maybe with a low spin driver, you have a little bit shorter. And all of a sudden we get into a higher MOI and we leave that length there. We get more loft, we get it up in the air. Maybe the ball speeds and the distances are a little bit better. The control's a little bit better. So the core models of the companies out there are doing exceptionally well for that. I just love the options that we have. We've got everything on the board and, you know.
1: Yeah, so we had pretty much the same top three from low spin to high MOI. We did have a flip of the number two and number three, Callaway and Titleist, kind of flipped there. But Ping G440 series stays at the top in high MOI. Similar notes as well from fitters, and that it seems like if they were to pick solely on ball speed in this category, you might see Titleist or Callaway maybe jump up to the top with Ping. But in terms of forgiveness and consistency, Ping does kind of maybe reign supreme there, if you will, in that category. So now let's get into the draw bias drivers. This is a category that, you know, I think a lot of maybe mid-handicap or weekend warrior type golfers struggle with a slice, and there are drivers out there to combat that. Among them, you got Callaway Elite X. These are the nominees for the draw bias driver of the year. Cobra DS Adapt Max D, Ping at G440 SFT. You've got your Srixon ZXI Max. You've got QI35 Max from TaylorMade and the Titleist GT1. Also, the Tour Edge Hot Launch X525. So those were all the draw bias drivers in the bays for 2025. Tyler, let's talk results in the draw bias category.
0: So one of the things that I want to kind of draw a little bit of attention to is we've got Ping winning this again, like almost going away. The SF Tech or straight flight technology that they've developed many years ago has been a leader in this category. And that's not to say, again, that there aren't a lot of great choices. Because as we look down the list, as we saw, like if you take a look kind of as a number three choice, is six out of the seven drivers that we just mentioned have been selected multiple times.
1: Yep.
0: So when we start looking at it saying, oh yeah, Ping might be a great driver option, every single company is represented in this selection process, and we actually see fitters that are using this. They're using almost every single one of those companies as well.
1: Yeah,
0: so I think we have some Cobras on there. We also have a Srixon on there. Mm-hmm. We have choices of these other drivers.
1: Yeah. So what's happening? So what was asked was basically the fitters were to rank their draw bias driver, any of these categories really, was to rank, kind of give a top three.
0: Yeah.
1: And in this category, more than others, we saw votes for all of the companies.
0: Correct.
1: Multiple votes for all of the brands versus, you know, maybe with low spin, we wouldn't see every brand represented in the choices. But we saw that here. We saw multiple for Titleist, for Srixon, for TaylorMade, for Ping, for Cobra. Mm-hmm. They're all in there. Just happened to be Ping and really then Callaway were kind of the top two. Yeah. Kind of running away, as you said.
0: Yeah, they were.
1: And then number three probably is the Titleist GT1 in the draw bias there. It's pretty close, though.
0: Yeah.
1: TaylorMade also got a lot of votes as well. So.
0: Yeah.
1: But Ping G440 series really, as we kind of wrap up the drivers,
0: does
1: really well overall.
0: It does. And one of the things about like the straight flight technology is they came back, and this is a thing that we commented back in 2024. It'd be really nice to see like a lower lofted option to this, and Ping did that. They put a 9-degree head so that not only can you maybe reduce a little bit of that spin, but also help with a little bit of that slice. Because we think about most of the time, it's kind of a high slice. It's usually something that gets up, it spins too much, and it goes to the right. Well, let's lower the launch. Let's lower the spin. Let's make it go a little straighter. Those are all things that, you know, we

0: talk about doing with any club in the market. So that's it's kudos to them.
1: So I'm going to move now. We're going to go to mini drivers here. Mm-hmm. And a mini driver is a category, I would say, this is the first time we've really recognized it as a fitter's choice or kind of as a main category to pay attention to. But I think we're seeing more of these getting fit and more interest in them from golfers. So there were really, you know, we have kind of four models here of mini driver, and one of them really isn't. It's kind of different. It's not necessarily a mini driver, but we put it in this category. So for the top mini drivers of 2025, for the nominees, we've got the Callaway Elite. We have the TaylorMade R7 Quad, Titleist GT280. Those are probably the three you're most commonly hearing about. And then we also threw in the Ping G440 Thriver, which was a build that was available, kind of similar to a mini driver, but it was still the same head as like a 12-degree G440 Max. So it's still the 460cc, but just with a much shorter shaft.
0: Yeah, and, so, and heavier weight.
1: And it's heavier weight to
0: 12 degrees,
1: that,
0: got loft. Like, the whole point of that is a lot of these end up being somewhere around 11 to maybe 13 degrees of loft on it.
1: Yeah.
0: And the winner in this category was, it was pretty easy because from the very beginning, as soon as the R7 Quad came back out, like you saw the branding, it looked like the old Quad. It had very similar colors. They did it on purpose. They have essentially kind of bringing back retro. And Callaway's done, or I'm sorry, TaylorMade's done this a few times, right? So they brought back, they had the one before it, the burner mini, right? So let's go back to the original color, that copper. Let's make it look original. And you know, the adjustability is really what you get into. You've got different weights. You got a shaft that you can kind of move around. But the other one that really hit the market and had a lot of popularity, at least in our fitting bays, was the Callaway Elite as well. Yeah. And I think the biggest thing to kind of realize in this category is it's a specialty category.
1: Correct.
0: It's like, so when we start talking about what we're fitting is, as a fitter, I don't see a lot of mini drivers, right? It's, hey, this might work really well for you. But if I do, these are the ones that were really working.
1: Yeah.
0: And I did sell most of the time. I was selling either a Callaway or a TaylorMade.
1: Yeah, those are the top two getters here. Our R7 Quad was the top vote getter. Then it was Callaway Elite. Then you had a little bit of GT280 in there. But we did get several responses too from fitters that said it was pretty rare that someone it was a true fitting for them. Like they needed this in their bag. Yeah. But more times than not, it was a request thing where someone was like, I want one of these in my bag.
0: Correct.
1: Because they just wanted the look of something smaller.
0: Yeah.
1: A little more loft off the tee. So, but nonetheless, mini driver category, we've got R7 Quad, we've got Callaway Elite Mini, and then the GT280. So let's get into now, let's go right down to the fairway woods here. So we'll kind of do the main core model fairway wood here. Mm-hmm. And we have similar results as we've seen, of course, in the drivers. Things kind of carry over here. But for the high MOI or core fairway wood model of the year, nominees Callaway Elite, Cobra DS Adapt X, Ping G440 Max, the Srixon ZXi, TaylorMade QI35, Titleist GT2, and the Tour Edge Hot Launch. Tyler, let's talk fairway woods here.
0: Yeah, the winner, Ping G440 Max. It has been such a great club because of some additions that you may not have seen before. For instance, it's got a four wood. And when we start talking about fairway woods, you know, not always is the three wood or the 15 kind of traditional lofted 15 degree fairway wood the best option in the bag. And so I know that we saw two trends that really happened quite a bit this year. I'd say a three wood or fairway type that had more loft. So we're talking four woods, high launches or 16 and a half degree types. That would have been a more popular than a straight up 15 degree because you get a little bit more that you can work with up in the air. The other one is seven woods we talked about. And probably the two most popular ones that we talked about all the time were Ping. Ping had the 440 Max. Their four woods and seven woods were huge.
1: That was probably a pretty popular combination.
0: It was.
1: Like someone

0: walk out with a four wood and a seven wood in the G440.
1: Yeah.
0: It's a 17 degree four wood, a little bit more loft with that kind of, you know, the farthest fairy wood in their bag, if you will.
1: Yeah.
0: Get the bow higher, but then another club to kind of bridge the gap then with the seven wood where it goes to 21 degrees. And then you could talk irons after that.
1: Yep.
0: I bet that was pretty popular as golfers made that transition away from a 15 degree three wood.
1: Yeah. And then we also saw like a number of high choices to this was in the Titleist lineup.
0: Mm-hmm.
1: And there again, we see a lot of the 16 and a half degrees and even some of that 21 degree, which again would be like a four wood and a seven wood. And so that kind of the Titleist fairway wood kind of dominated the second and third choices by a lot. And so like combining them, Ping and Titleist were really leading that category.
0: Yeah. It was interesting because we did, I feel like there was a lot more discussion on, you know, the low spin categories where there was a lot more interest and intrigue in Callaway and TaylorMade. But overall in fairway woods, obviously a lot more of the ones sold are the core high MOI models. And you saw Ping and Titleist get a lot of the attention there. So it was Ping, it was Titleist, and then it was Callaway ranking the top three out of the fairway woods. But it was, you know, again, the discussion, I think, is so much about these higher lofted woods now. I think that really kind of skewed some of the results where if you were to work with someone with high speed looking for something 15 or even lower in loft, I think it's a very different conversation because I think you get QI35 LS, you get the Elite in there with their triple diamond and the low spin. I think it gets a lot more debatable, if you will.
1: Right. And even if we have other categories, so for instance, if we're talking about some of the low spin, I'm just going to bring up real quick that in terms of the lofts that were fitted, 20% our fitters talked about 13 to 14 and a half, three plus type fairway wood in the low spin category.
0: Which 20% is a lot.
1: It is. And then also seven woods. And then, like I said, is if you get back into it and you start looking at what was fitted more high lofted and then some seven woods.
0: Yep.
1: So we know that seven woods were the thing. It has been for a couple of years now.
0: Yeah.
1: We're seeing tour players doing that. So that anytime you see what happens on the tour, people says like, okay, well, they're using it. Let me try that. And there's a ton of success with it. So,
0: Yeah. So fairway woods, another big year. And I'm curious to see what happens here with, specifically when it comes to the 2026 fairway wood series, what lofts are offered from the companies. Ping went up to a nine wood this year. Callaway went up to, I think, even like an 11 wood.
1: Yeah.
0: At least in the components that we had in the fitting bay. So curious to see what happens in that regard. Let's get into some utility irons and some hybrids for 2025. We'll start with utility irons.
1: Yes.
0: This is a fun category for me. I've played a couple of these models actually that are up for the nomination, if you will, or in the nominees. So for the utility irons, Callaway Apex, we've got Cobra King Tech, the Mizuno Pro Fly High. We've got Ping, where they had the I crossover and then they launched one middle of the year with the IDI, the Strixon ZXI Utility, and the TaylorMade PDHY and UDI, and then also Titleist coming through with, they actually also launched something middle of the year with the T250U and the U505. So a ton of really good options here, actually. There's some really good products in this category, but let's talk results here as we kind of transition.
1: Yep.
0: We don't have a Ping winner here.
1: No, we don't. And I would say that Ping is going to probably, my guess going forward is that the IDI has taken off really well, came out very late in the year, even into the fall as we started our season. But number one is Srixon. The Srixon utility that they have on the market is elite. It's still a forged casing or body that allows for that soft and bendability so you can maneuver some of the lofts and the lie angles in the loft with it. You know, you have different options in terms of shafts, and you can go steel, you can go graphite. You could really make it more of a high launching long iron or just a low launching driving iron. But it dominated, especially in terms of the choices. And then the second to that are the Titleist choices. And we saw a lot of the top end of the bag getting replaced by one of these two companies. So even if you weren't a Titleist or a Sorixen player, you started to see these,
0: yep,
1: these two companies.

0: your bag. And I'll tell you, like, when we get into irons, I'd be shocked because, like, these are going to be the two companies that we're probably going to be talking about in irons.
1: Yeah, too. You're probably right. I think it's valuable for Titleist too to have two options in this category as well. They have, excuse me, the T250, which is kind of smaller, and then the U505, which is a little bit thicker. So, excuse me. So Titleist comes in second there in the irons.
0: And so I really like the, again, as we start talking about like the number of choices to it, we've got like six out of the, how many do we have here? Like,
1: we've got seven
0: choices, and we've got six out of the seven choices. Like there are, and I'm just trying to think here if there's, everything is represented in at least with some choices along the way. Yeah. But again, when we get down to like some of the choices, like there's every single club represented in there. So it's not like, oh yeah, I never sold any of these. Right. Like they're out there, and those are options to it.
1: Yeah. So again, how this was working is we were asking fitters to list their top three in the category, and as Tyler's pointing out, every one of the nominees there, all seven brands, were represented in the top three of you know, some of the fitters' votes, if that makes sense.
0: Yeah.
1: The answers. So each brand is releasing a really good utility iron, essentially. Let's get down. Actually, talking loft, I thought it was interesting that 78% of the most commonly fitted loft in the three was a three utility iron.
0: Yeah.
1: Instead of, you know, which is about 19 to 20 degrees.
0: Yeah.
1: About 15% was a two utility, 16 and a half to 18. And then only 7% of the fitters said their most commonly fitted loft was that four utility
0: or
1: four iron loft range of about 21 and a half to 23.
0: Yeah. And generally speaking, if you're in this utility of some sort, you're using it for a specific purpose or you've got more speed that creates more launch. If you're someone that has been struggling with the longer irons / hybrids over the years, the driving iron or the utilities are nice as kind of a long iron replacement to get some more of that height. They're all geared towards getting that ball up in the air a little bit more, getting some more distance out of it. But if you're struggling with that, that's why we put the utilities with the hybrids to begin with, is you probably need to get into a hybrid. And as we start looking at that category, if we look at the high MOI category, again, if we go to loft, overwhelming, like there's a huge, huge amount. 96% of the fittings that we did were chosen with some sort of a four hybrid or 20 to 23 degree.
1: Yeah.
0: So again, in the utility iron, if you're going to get a utility iron, you're talking somewhere around 19, 20 degrees. Again, it's a four hybrid area, right? Like some companies have it at 21, some have it at 22, some at 23. But we're talking about the same sort of club, but now we're talking about two different players here, because you're not going to carry a utility iron that's at 19 and then a hybrid that's at like 22.
1: Right.
0: That generally, that fills the same spot in the bag.
1: Yeah.
0: So,
1: let's get into the hybrids then. So, and this is from a result standpoint, this was the most dominant result.
0: Yeah.
1: So the nominees here for this is kind of your high MOI or your core hybrid model. So Callaway Elite, Cobra DS Adapt, Ping G440, Strixon ZXI, TaylorMade QI35, Titleist GT1 and GT2 we grouped together.
0: Yep.
1: And then the Tour Edge Exotics E725. And 100% of second swing fitters responded with Ping as their number one hybrid.
0: Yep. There weren't any others.
1: So that is a tremendous result for Ping. And we've seen the same thing. I mean, even like Golf WRX's Member's Choice, seen the same sort of feedback with the Ping hybrids. So they're the do-it-all hybrid. They can produce the trajectory you're looking for. If you're wanting to go up or you want to keep it down, low, you know, whatever kind of spin you're looking for, it can generate it for you when it's fit the right way, because it has all those possibilities there too.
0: Yeah, and so there's so many different lofts. They go down to
1: a seven hybrid. Yep.
0: Not only that, you know, you have different shaft options. So there's probably about five for sure. Maybe there's six, and you could always do something, you know, up charge two. So there's a bunch of options that way. And then you have the ability with that hybrid to kind of open or close that based on the lie angle. You can change some of the loft. So you really can maneuver that club to look good and then also perform well. And the thing that I think kind of sets them apart is,

0: is really their feel. They're very crisp. They have really good ball speed, and they perform exceptionally well. Yeah. So there is another to talk about. We do have several in the TaylorMade category that was chosen as well, as we get into some kind of second, third choices behind that, as well as some Titleist.
1: Yep.
0: Everyone's on the board. Again, everyone's on the board, but these were the dominant features to this. And I would also say that, like, if we're talking about hybrids, if Ping's not your look, because that's a thing, it's like, well, that doesn't look for me. I'd definitely try out the Callaways and the TaylorMades and the Titleists and, you know, something like that.
1: Yeah, because they're all getting a little bit of love in these results, despite the fact that they all said Ping was their number one.
0: Yeah.
1: But yeah, let's get into irons now.
0: Okay.
1: So, because irons, we have a few different categories to go through here. So let's try to do those. Well, I guess we'll start with the blade iron. We'll do that quickly because of, you know, it is a small percentage of the golfers out there. So let's go into tour blade irons for 2025. And interesting results here, actually. So we've got, so these were the nominees for the best, I guess, blade iron or tour blade iron of 2025. Callaway Apex MB, Cobra King MB, Mizuno Pro 241, Ping Blueprint T. We had Strixon Z Forged in there, the Forge 2, TaylorMade's P7 MB. And we also threw in the P7 TW. We had to, given who plays it on tour. The Titleist 620 MB and then the Wilson Staff Model MB. So we had an overwhelming favorite as far as the top response, which was Mizuno, with the Mizuno Pro 241.
0: Yeah, and from that perspective, Mizuno has essentially been the top tour blade style iron that we've seen for a very, very long time. I'd say, like, one of the things to look at with this is that every company is making some sort of a tour blade, because that's generally what you're going to see on the tour. And what you see on TV really helps to drive people towards your brand.
1: Yep.
0: So that you're going to see them to begin with. Mizuno doesn't really pay a bunch of players, as some of the other companies would market a little bit more to some of their players. But with that being said, this is kind of that, if you're in the market for something, tour blade style, you're going to go that direction. The other thing I want to point out is that, like, it was a pretty dominant feature that Mizuno was the winner.
1: Yep.
0: But even as we get towards the second and the third choice, like,
1: it was very evenly distributed across after that Mizuno.
0: It was.
1: Vote. Yep.
0: And so, like, you're not going to, then I think it's more about preferences. We had eight in this selection, and all eight were chosen multiple times.
1: Yep.
0: So, like, it's not even, as you get towards someone, like, I've played Wilson Staff for quite some time. I do not have currently the blade. I have the cavity back, but there were several people in here that were mentioning, there were several choices of fitters that are like, hey, that Wilson Staff model was really good. And I know if someone comes in, I've put that in their hands to just say, hey, well, what do you think here? And it gets close, because a lot of the times they look very similar. They feel similar.
1: Yeah, so, and I think especially with blades too, the construction is probably more similar across the board, across brands versus kind of these other categories we're going to get to. So you probably do see a lot of, it is a lot more about look and feel than it is about kind of performance, if you will. So next category is kind of the tour cavity or player's cavity iron. There was several options here. The nominees there for the best tour cavity or player's cavity iron of 2025, Callaway Apex CB, Cobra King CB, Ping Blueprint S, Mizuno Pro S3, that was launched really early in the year of 2025, Strixon ZXi7, TaylorMade P7 CB, Titleist T100, and then Wilson Staff Model CB that you mentioned.
0: That's what I've got.
1: Once again, we had representation from every iron model in that was nominated here, but two brands really led the way here.
0: So
1: in the top, and kind of your top choices from the fitters, there was two brands led the way.
0: The two brands were, number one, the Strixon ZXi7, right? As a tour cavity, it's got a slight cavity to it, and one of the reasons that I find it's exceptionally well performing in the fitting bays is that it's a little bit larger. So there's a little bit more forgiveness to it. They've got weight that's positioned maybe a little bit deeper with what they classify as I'm trying to think of the

0: name of it now on that Surixon.
1: Well, they got a mainframe and a peer frame.
0: Yeah.
1: The peer frame, I believe, is what it is with the ZXi7.
0: Yeah. And so we find better ball speeds, great launch conditions. We find a little bit more distance, and they're very forgiving. I mentioned this with the utility irons. And so when you're starting to get into utility irons and you already have a set of Surixons, the other competition to this was the Titleist, the T100 series, and more specifically the T100. These were runaways. It's not even close. There are, like, as an example, all eight represented yet again somewhere in this survey. But when we start looking at it, Ping was a dominant number three feature to this. Right. So there were a lot of choices as kind of like, it's Surixon, it's Titleist. And then in this category, then it becomes Ping. Again, we start talking about like Mizuno. Mizuno is in every one of these as well.
1: Yep.
0: So it's not like they weren't recognized, but the Pro S3 kind of made a mid season to like mid to late season, introduction. So it's a lot like we talk about if something comes out in like
1: it has kind late, of advantage
0: late
1: in
0: summer,
1: this,
0: it's like, all right, well, we haven't been fitting with it. So, that was maybe one of the reasons if you're talking, it's like, well, Mizuno's a great iron. Yes, it is. They're all great irons and they're all in here at some point too.
1: Yeah. I mean, it looks like here, over 80% of the responses from fitters had a combination of Titleist and Strixon as the top two.
0: Yeah.
1: You know, whether it was Strixon on top and then Titleist or Titleist and Strixon, but T100 and ZXi7 were very clearly in the fitting bays, you know, the favorites among the players' cavity irons.
0: And one of the things talking about irons in general is the questions we had asked about like what type of set are you getting, are you looking at? And so the overwhelming dominant feature to this is typically a 4-through pitching wedge.
1: Yeah.
0: Right. And what's important to note about that is as you get into the blades, it's almost 90%. And the other large portion of that, there's 60% in terms of choices. We'd asked what are the two most common sets. Mm-hmm. And the 60% was a mixed. So it was probably some sort of a blade, maybe into a cavity back. The same thing happened here in that tour cavity. 92%, almost 93% said it's 4-through pitch. And again, over 55% said, and then the other choice would be some sort of a combo set to this too.
1: Right.
0: So, for instance, if you're talking about like a Surixon, you might go a ZXi 7 into a ZXi 5, or you might go into, as an example, like a Titleist T100 into a T150. Very common set, like probably the most common set.
1: Right.
0: Is blending the T100s together. You know.
1: Right, because I think that's exactly what Titleist has said before with their T-Series, not just this one, but in the past. They are designing them specifically to be comboed together. So let's get into players' distance irons now. So we're going to go players' distance, and there are several options here in the category. So let's, in terms of the players' distance iron nominees, we've got Callaway with multiple models here. We've got the Callaway Apex AI 150 and 200. Yep. 150 was a late addition to their AI series. Also the Apex Ti Fusion. So a couple unique materials in that one. Still player's distance iron. Cobra King Tech. Mizuno JPX 925 Forged. The Mizuno Pro 245 also in there. Ping I530. Strixon ZXi5. TaylorMade P790. And Titleist T250. The voting here was also very evenly distributed.
0: It was.
1: From the fitters.
0: The
1: number, there was no more than about 25% for the number one vote getter, and that was Ping I530 narrowly.
0: Yeah. I think what we're looking at here is a new classification of irons. If you think back kind of in the past 10 years, if you go back to about 2015 or go back to 2010, we've kind of had this category of player's distance around. It was really about 2015 when things started to take off in terms of, I don't really want a blade or a cavity back. I want something that's like going to give me some distance. I just don't want it to look like it's a max forgiveness type club.
1: Right.
0: And so the refinement of a lot of these has continued. And what we've seen is every company has one of these in their category of player distance. So it's basically a hollowed body type, because not all of them are exact hollow bodies, but most of these are all hollow body blade looking like types. I don't really have a clear winner to this outside of saying that I think the best player's distance iron that has ever been on the market is the Ping i530.
1: It's a pretty big statement, though.
0: It is. I've already made that when we were talking about this a little earlier, so you've heard me say that. I think one of the things about it was it's got spin, it's got launch, it's got ball speed, it's got forgiveness. It's got everything that you're looking for. And it's one of those where if you really, in a fitting bay, I'll take someone who may be a higher handicap, and you see some of the inconsistencies, and what they need is they don't need a jumbo max forgiveness. They don't need a big sole. If we kind of, you know, make that package a little bit smaller and make that club head a little bit, give them the forgiveness and the ball speed on it, allow them to have some of that spin, get that ball in the air. The results speak for themselves. And that even like in a player's distance category, I'd go to graphite.
1: Yeah,
0: you talk about. Sure. I've got some slower swing speed, but I still want to. I want to feel it. I want to look at that. You talk about players that have been playing, you know, a very small tour like type club for, you know, 15, 20, 30. You got 40 years of golf on you with some sort of a blade. Like going to a max forgiveness club is just so far removed.
1: Right.
0: So
1: yeah, I think player distance is a category that continues to grow in popularity. It is worth noting the best, or I guess the most number one answer responses was Ping i530.
0: Yeah.
1: Total votes though.
0: Yeah.
1: It was Strix ZXi5. So, yes. Another iron set that can combo with the seven. And so there's, both of those were really well received in 2025. So,
0: and from, we talk about a category choice of what types of clubs are you seeing with this? There's 85% of our fitters were seeing the five through the gap wedge as a set here.
1: Oh, in the player's distance models.
0: Yes, in the player's distance models. So normally what he sees, like one of the things that we see with that is we're going to see a little bit of a lower loft sometimes with it.
1: It's so, effectively four through pitching wedge, just at different lofts that make it five through gap. Yeah. So that's something to take note of there.
0: Yeah. Anyway.
1: Game improvement irons. We'll go through this one quickly. We have a lot of options, and we still had a very clear winner in this one again. So in the game improvement irons category, Callaway Elite, the Apex AI 300 from Callaway as well, Cleveland Zipcore XL, Cobra DS Adapt, Cobra King Tech X. Mm-hmm. We also had Ping G440, Shurikson ZXi4, TaylorMade QI, Titleist T350, and the Wilson Staff Dynapower. And not quite as clear as it was with the hybrid, but the number one response, this is about 70% of responses, had Ping G440 as the number one game improvement iron of 2025.
0: Yeah, and we've seen this in the category for a very long time. Ping has done exceptionally well in this category. So that's one of the reasons why Ping can do anything they want with a golf club. But what they do exceptionally well is give us a product that is high performance for the masses. Mm-hmm. And you can kind of create this G440. They've got, you can do loft structures. So if you want more loft or less loft, you can get the high launch and go with more ultralight materials. When we start talking about all of the options that you have, Ping dominated this market. They have dominated this market for a very long time. All the club companies have choices here, so it's not like, you know, again, everything's on the table. But one of the things I'd point out, too, is we're asking our fitters, is like, what's the typical type of set makeup? You know, what are you doing most often? And we ask our fitters, you know, to kind of label two choices for set makeup. 100% of our fitters said they go five through gap wedge. One of the set makeups that they're going to go with. So as you start looking at the irons and you have a very, very clear picture, is if you're looking for game improvement, forgiveness, performance, you're going to go with a Ping G440.
1: Yeah.
0: And you're probably going to get,
1: or at least you're going to try it out.
0: Yeah. It's got to be in the mix.
1: Yep.
0: And then you're going to want something like probably five through gap wedge. We're seeing there.
1: Yeah. Those are, yeah, that kind of wraps up the irons. We had a few more brands get into the mix a little bit there as we talked irons with some Mizuno, some Shurikson.
0: Right.
1: Ping was still very much in the mix. Titleist was still a strong performer there as well. Let's get into wedges here for 2025. And

0: It was a great year for wedges, I thought. We had some really good performers. The nominees for best performance wedge of 2025, Callaway Opus, Cleveland RTZ, Cobra King, the Mizuno Pro T1, Ping S159, TaylorMade MG4, Titleist Vokey SM10, and the Wilson Staff Model ZM. So not probably very surprising to people here, but the number one, this is over 90% of the number one votes were for Vokey SM10. But then you had a lot of support for Cleveland RTZ.
1: It did. It actually had some number one, two, several twos and threes. So the RTZ kind of won the non-Vokey award.
0: I guess.
1: One of the things about wedges is consistency. And you'll hear this if you were to take the, let's say, the SM 8, 9, and 10 from Vokey, the last three models, and put them next to one another, same loft, same grind, you're not going to see a lot of overhead differences. Looking down on that, you're not going to see a lot of differences. Playability in terms of hitting them, you're probably not going to feel a lot of differences. But there are slight differences. They're talking about launching. They're talking about trying to create spin. They're tracking, you know, there are differences amongst them. But if you've been playing something, it's working, it's been consistent, you tend to stay there. And what I generally see as people come in and say, I've got Vokey wedges, I just want the new Vokey wedge.
0: Right. And I mean, they've created such a great and strong brand. You know, obviously Bob Vokey has done it for so many years.
1: Yep.
0: But you only do that by creating consistently great stuff that people can rely on, that provides the performance that someone's looking for. Yeah. And with the various ways people use their wedges nowadays, to be able to have an option for all the different shots and looks that a golfer might have around, I think that's worth something. So it's not surprising that Vokey's up there, but I do think, I think Cleveland has something with this Z alloy material. I think
1: they do.
0: The strong response, again, the outside of Vokey response that Cleveland garnered, I think is worth something here.
1: So for my kind of wedge of the year is I picked the Cleveland. And I picked the Cleveland because it's easy to say the wedge of the year is the Vokey because it was the number one played on tour. It's the number one sold.
0: Right.
1: Right. We already know those things. But behind that is the Cleveland wedge. And they've always been really, really good at wedges. And they kind of started this whole process, right? You got a Cleveland wedge, and now it's you get a Vokey, and Cleveland's our option. The other part of this, too, is talking a little bit about the loft structure and the performance wedges. We saw the largest number of lofts that we were selling or fitting to were the 50, the 54, and the 58.
0: Mm.
1: So in terms of like the numbers there, when we talk about performance wedges, we're seeing those as kind of the most common.
0: Which is, I think, again, a loft thing is as iron lofts get stronger, you need to have a stronger gap wedge, stronger sand wedge, stronger wedge.
1: So. Out of all the fitters, is not one of them chose a 60-degree or I'm sorry, a 62-degree or a 64-degree, which those are, there are options.
0: Yeah.
1: Likewise on the other side of it, they didn't choose any 46 or 48 degrees.
0: Yep.
1: So it's like the most common we are asking for in terms of. So
0: let's start wrapping up here. We'll go to putters.
1: Yes.
0: And putters, what a year for putting and putters in general. As the low torque trend has kind of taken off, and we're seeing these brands dive headfirst into that. But I do think it's worth noting that we're kind of going to group together mallets here. And what we saw was, you know, first of all, in terms of we have all these brands in the nominations here for mallets. We've got Bettinardi, we've got Odyssey, we've got Cobra, Ping, TaylorMade, Scotty Cameron, and it's TaylorMade has a really strong result here.
1: Yep.
0: With their Spider Tour series. I know that was one of the most kind of really well received series. And they've got all these options. They've got different neck types as well. Yep. But it seems like overall in the bays, but also just from a preference of how golfers like the look and feel, TaylorMade's Spider Tour, Spider Tour X putters are doing really well still.
1: Yeah, and what I would say to that, the technology they have in the insert on the face of a TaylorMade is really what captures me as a fitter most. They tend to have more overspin. They tend to get the ball moving down the line a little bit better. And if the ball's on that line faster and

0: longer, mm-hmm. you're going to see a little bit more success with that. We've seen them dominate at the tour level as well. Yes, I understand that some of the top players are playing a TaylorMade putter, but over half of all the putters on the PGA Tour at that level, at the professional level, are mallets.
1: Right.
0: They're not blades anymore. And that was a kind of one of those switches that we've started to see from last year and this year, certainly. I would also note that there are a lot of Scotty Camerons and a lot of Odysseys.
1: Right.
0: It's like the number one played putter from a brand perspective is an Odyssey. All right, we know that. The number one putter in our fittings is a TaylorMade, but it's also tends to just be the Spider with a different sort of hosel.
1: Right. And there's a wide net of Spider putters, so that's probably part of that result. But nonetheless, TaylorMade Spider, really good results in the kind of in the mallet putter category. And people may have noticed that I did not say lab because we're going to go down. I'm going to actually go there next with our low torque putters.
0: Yeah.
1: We have a separate category dedicated to low torque putters here. So we'll go to that next here. And I wanted to call that out because I know people are like, what are you talking about? Where's lab? You can't ignore lab. So, we asked fitters for separate responses on low torque putters through as far as nominations in there. We had Bettinardi with their Antidote series. We had Lab with, of course, they had the Oz. They have the DF3. They have the Mez Max. There's everything out there. We're kind of grouping all the models together as they release these throughout the year. Odysseys with their, they had their square-to-square. And then TaylorMade, of course, came out with the ZT this year.
0: Yes.
1: But the number one, nearly 100% of the responses were Lab.
0: Yeah.
1: And the number one. And then almost, well over 80% of the responses were TaylorMade for number two.
0: Yes.
1: So it seems like the common ranking among our fitters was Lab as the top, low torque, TaylorMade, the Spider ZT as the number two.
0: Yeah. One of the things we don't have is we didn't necessarily differentiate specific models.
1: I mean,
0: we did ask fitters, hey, what was the model that you felt was more prevalent for this? Because Lab has several and TaylorMade has different lengths to it, but essentially they have their ZT putter, their Spider ZT. There were some selections kind of for everyone, but I think at the end of the day, Lab has taken this because of the specific technology that they introduced many, many years ago. Like this isn't, I can remember probably upwards of even 10 years ago.
1: Yeah.
0: Like I mean, eight years ago, we started to see this Lab putter.
1: They didn't invent the technology or the idea, but they've kind of refined it and made that the focus of their products.
0: Yeah.
1: And I think that has sort of now brought them to the forefront of this whole idea of low torque and putting. And so they have all these models, and they all are kind of built on this one principle of low torque.
0: Yeah.
1: And it works. And they've gotten a lot of really good feedback.
0: Yeah, I think if we're going to look at it, from a fitter's perspective, the first thing I'm going to do is get something in your hands that you are confident of the look. Because if I give you something and it doesn't look good, this is kind of one of the most common features is if we're talking about a putter from a long-term perspective, you've putted with something that's kind of bladish or mallet for a long time. You've now got a putter in terms of the technology that's going to do almost the opposite of what you've been doing in terms of feel, right? So you've felt a certain way with a putter for a longer period of time. I'd see that we've see a lot of younger players that'll get into a Lab putter and or that style or even like a TaylorMade as well, and they're performing well. It's like you don't have a ton of experience. For me, like I'm a lot older. It's like I have been putting with a particular putter or styles
1: some
0: of putters
1: hang,
0: that have some toe hang, or they even if they're face balanced, and I've been moving it a particular way, and now you see you get a putter that kind of moves the opposite direction. I don't think it's a fad. I think it's an option.
1: Yeah.
0: And in terms of those options, Lab and TaylorMade tend to be the best option that we've seen with it. But we're going to see what happens with Scotty Cameron because they've got their new OC.
1: Right.
0: Like it just launched. It's just in the stores,
1: right.
0: Like literally weeks ago. So it's not one of these where we could have put it on there. It was like this. We have started to take the survey before that even came out.
1: Right. Yeah. So there's,
0: but that'll be in there for next year.
1: Yeah. And that'll be, I'm curious to see how that, how that goes, because I think they were not, certainly not the first to kind of jump on the
0: right.
1: the bandwagon, so to speak. They wanted to

0: it right.
1: And with newer models from different company or from the same sort of companies as well, as they're bringing out Odyssey's redefined it, right? So they've got a new model of it that we've already seen come out. Was it the Tri-Hot again?
0: Yep.
1: So
0: square Tri-Hot series.
1: Yeah. And what I
0: know they've messed with the positioning of where that shaft goes in. So there's
1: what I'm going to look forward to is next year, probably about the same time, we're going to come back on this and we're going to have a bunch more options. And I think we're going to see this even itself out a little bit more. Right. It's not going to be so dominant. I said, we're going to start to see some of these others. And then if something wins, if one of the new Odysseys wins some tournaments or someone gets hot it or some Scotty Camerons, if we start seeing these things winning more tournaments, we're going to start to see the popularity start to grow with that too.
0: Oh yeah. That's how it happened with the Jailbird a couple years ago.
1: Very much so.
0: Let's wrap it up here with some blade putters. Yeah. And so I'm going to go in specifically talking about kind of slight arc or slight toe hang putters.
1: Okay.
0: We've got for nominees there. I mean, we're throwing in every brand: Bettinardi, Odyssey, Cobra, Mizuno, Ping, TaylorMade. They've got various models within their putter lineups. But it's no surprise that almost 100% of our responses had Scotty Cameron's Newport or Newport 2 putters as number one. And then right behind that, and the most common by far number two response was Ping, their answer or answer two. So,
1: I would say that that's a category that has kind of taken a little bit of a backseat because of the mallet craze, if you will. Right. And so as we define it, you know, a blade is something that with slight toe hang usually has some sort of a plumber's neck and or maybe a slant neck or something like that. The thing that I think we look at in this category is that, generally speaking, this is a more traditional style. And if we're looking at the traditional style, what sorts of technology is prevalent to it? Both, I would say, both Odyssey as well as, I'd say all three. Cameron's, Scotty Cameron's, Odysseys, and Ping's have all been more mallet-based, but they still lead in the blade-based.
0: Yep.
1: Odyssey is probably like the least of this.
0: Mm-hmm.
1: They have a few blade models, and then they're just saying, hey, we're just going to go all in on the the mallets. So
0: I mean, I think there's such a strong brand associated with the Ping Answer and the Scotty Cameron Newport, Newport 2 that those will always have a huge following and huge interest from golfers. But so I think, I mean, overall, not surprising to see those names at the top here for the blade
1: buttons. Yeah, and we're going to see new models of like all of them.
0: Yeah,
1: I mean, of some sorts. So I'm looking forward to that. I'm kind of in between on it. What putter do you have in the bag now?
0: I've been playing a White Hot OG 7 Bird.
1: Oh, okay.
0: Odyssey throughout this year. So we'll see though. I'm interested in trying a low torque, but I haven't been able to put one in the bag yet. So we'll see. I know there's maybe a couple things coming down the pipeline that are worth trying new in 2026, but this is the time of year. We're wrapping up 2025, and then within the next few weeks, we'll have a lot of new fun stuff to talk about on the podcast and of course on our YouTube channel. So that's kind of how we're going to wrap it up here, I think. So golfers, first of all, thank you for watching and engaging with and leaving comments on all of our stuff in 2025, whether that was on the podcast or that was on YouTube. Make sure you stay subscribed, tell all your friends and tell your family about us.
1: Right.
0: And Tyler, we thank you for putting together all the Fitter's Choice Awards, setting out the nominees, getting all the responses, and giving your insight today. We really appreciate it.
1: Yeah, not a problem. And don't forget, keep your grooves clean, stay razor sharp.
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10: Welcome once again to Talking Golf Getaways. I'm Mitch Lawrence, along with my brothers in golf and life, Darren out in California, Chris in winterbound Chicago. I always talk about every episode of Talking Golf Getaways being special. This time it's special with a capital S, as once again we get a chance to catch up with and to one of the game's great golf course architects, David McClay Kidd. He's been on the podcast numerous times, if you've joined us before. Every time is a treat for anyone who loves the game and is grateful for those who give us spectacular playgrounds on which to enjoy it. This time, some added and award-winning weight in getting to congratulate David on yet another best new public course in America, recognition by Golf Digest for 2025 for Scarecrow, his second course at Gamble Sands, 11 years after winning best new course for the original Sands course at Gamble. It seems, I don't know, to me, a pretty good record at Gamble. We're going to dive into not only Scarecrow, but future plans, possibly, at the now booming Gamble destination. I said that we were catching up with and to David, as plenty of miles have been put on his plane over the last few years. A new course at Streamsong in Florida now completed, growing in and another much anticipated course in Washington State, River Ranch, which looks truly unbelievable. That's underway. Lots to talk about. So without further ado, and to paraphrase these Scarecrow teasers that have been widely viewed, this is David McClay Kidd. Welcome back to Talking Golf Getaways, David.
11: It's a quite an introduction, Mitch. Thank you. I love that teaser. I've watched it a few times. I think you've got a second career with Steven Spielberg.
10: If it's based on that closing line for Scarecrow, I'll take it. That would be my biggest accomplishment. Well, we're thrilled to have you with us. Hey, Darren. Hey, Chris. Yeah.
11: We've been friends for a long time, guys. I think Gamble Sands is what brought us all together a dozen years ago. Mitch and I playing golf in kilts.
12: That's right.
11: So fun times. A dozen years later, we opened the second course. It's been a long time coming. We all knew that they needed a second course the minute the first one opened. And it's so cool to see that it's been so well received, and excited to see players on it for its first full season in 26. Nick and I hope that the debate would be which one is best, because those are always the best debates to have. And I'm feeling pretty confident that people will be having that debate. There is no doubt that course number two

0: and talking about it, because I don't know. Chris has been there. I've been there. Mitch hasn't played Scarecrow yet. I can't decide. Chris definitely has an opinion on his end. So, it's truly a debate.
1: You know, when they have that debate abandoned, there's always the chance that my feelings might be hurt because someone might abandon as their fourth, fifth, or sixth favorite. At Gamble Sands, I can't lose, right? It's still my team. We all work together on it. Certain people work more on one than the other. But whether you like one or the other, it's a no lose. We're hedged.
2: Brilliant, so which one? Brilliant strategy, David, by the way.
1: Yeah.
0: Chris, you want to talk about which one you love, Chris?
3: Which one do I love more? Well, I shot a personal best on Gamble. Okay. So that one holds a special place in my heart, which was probably, I mean, that was one of the greatest foursome rounds. I mean, I think we all broke 80. We had Blake was putting from 100 yards out in fairways. It was just an absolute blast. But boy, Scarecrow is just awe-inspiring. It's so good. It's so good.
0: Yeah, I just remember both you and Brian Orr, a golf photographer extraordinaire, were out there, you know, with me, and both of you just saying, "Yeah, we would play this all the time," that's the beauty of the whole debate. So great work, David, and certainly to Nick Sean. I guess we should shout out Nick, who works with you and was the project lead on Scarecrow. I guess that's why we describe him.
1: It takes a village. There's a whole bunch of people that deserve a shout out, but probably too many names to mention. I'd say that on the first course, I was definitely the creative lead, supported by the village. And at Scarecrow, it was Nick who was more the creative lead, supported by the village. You know, I spent a fair bit of time up there on Scarecrow. I certainly worked with Nick and collaborated, but I wanted to make sure that it was different. And in order to achieve that, Nick has slightly different ideas than I do, even though we're cut from much the same cloth. There's a slightly different view of it. We talked long and hard about what the subtle differences would be and what the commonalities would be. And then we executed. You know, we knew that big wide fairways off the tee were part of the DNA of Gamble. The fescue, hard running, bouncing balls were part of the DNA. But, you know, the scoring lines, the size of the greens, the amount of roll on the greens, you know, that was all up for debate. We could do something different in that regard. So when someone goes and plays both courses, I think they would have to agree that visually the courses are pretty different, even though they share DNA, probably like a brother and a sister, right? There, certain things look very similar, and yet they can be very different personalities. So that's what we were after achieving, and I think we managed it.
2: How, David, can we, before we, because this is such a fascinating topic, to have the ability to do two different courses at the same, on the same property, to me, it's fascinating, the creative aspect of this, what you're talking about. Can we just touch on for a second? And this is, it might be hard for you to talk about because, but not that many people get a chance to do it, to have, how did you feel about, there was some stiff competition for the best new public course and some other great courses. How did you feel after the first one? You've got, I can't even go through the list of other awards you've gotten along the way, but how did this make you feel when you got this kind of recognition and support for Scarecrow after getting it for the first course at Gamble?
1: You know, I don't think we go chasing those things, Mitch. I mean, I learned way back 30 years ago with Bandon that the politics of golf course rankings and best new and top 100s. I mean, if you go chasing that stuff, it's a fool's errand. I think you, in some regards, you may end up building something that you didn't want to build. I firmly believe that a lot of the time the panelists lean

0: towards difficulty, they lean towards exclusivity, which aren't necessarily indications of the true strength of a golf course. So I try not to have that in our heads when we're building the golf courses. We're definitely looking to create a golf course that best fits the membership and the or the public, whoever's using it. And if those things fall our way, great. You know, that's fantastic. We certainly don't shun it. We love to do it, but that is not our incentive when we're going into it. At Gamble, our real incentive was to make sure that having built what is often ranked the number one course in the state of Washington, that we didn't somehow build a course that didn't even make the top 50. We had to make sure that whatever we built next was worthy of sitting next to potentially the best course in the state. And that's kind of nervous, right? That can open up. You could take all the achievement of the first and basically flush it down the toilet by building a crappy course if you did it on the second. Yeah. So there's kind of a threat that all you've achieved on the first course could be lost by building something crappy on the second course. So that for me was the biggest risk. But obviously the reward was if we can pull it off, we get a double. And in the end, that was something the ownership and we decided to go after. I did try and get them to hire other people. I gave them Tom Doak's number. Right after we built the first one, I told them, hey, you should call one of my peers and have them build the second course. And I don't know that they ever did. I think maybe Bill Coor was on the site at one point. So I know they entertained that idea. But we'd had such success together with the first. We'd made such a personal bond with the family that owned the land that I think we all felt a sense of kumbaya, that we all got along so well together that if we could dream up the creative part and then execute as we'd done on the first one, we stood as good a chance as anybody else of building something worthy of sitting next to the original course at Gamble. And so we went after it, and it looks like we managed to achieve that. We still have the full first season to go, but I think we feel pretty confident that the players are going to really enjoy what they find.
1: That's such a great answer. That is such a great answer, the whole thing. Thank you.
2: And how you work with the family is just, I get to see it firsthand. It just really is a bond between you that seems to flourish, I guess. There are a lot of strong personalities in the Gebbers family. There are a lot of strong personalities in DMK Design, and you all be able to work through it and come up with what you've come up on both courses plus Quicksands. Really is pretty remarkable.
0: Yeah, I wouldn't want anybody to think we're sitting in a group really singing kumbaya. There are a lot of strong personalities. There's plenty of time where Tory Wolfe, who's the patriarch's brother-in-law, is telling us to go pound sand. And there's plenty of times where I'm telling him to go pound sand. So there's a mutual respect that is never lost, but there are plenty of debates along the way. I mean, there's a certain truth to the fact that, creativity works best when there's a little tension. Especially when that creativity relies on a group effort. It's not a solo thing. So you need that slight creative tension to keep trying to find the best solution. And that's where we live. That's where we work best, is feeling that creative tension. And that is generated by the timeline, the site conditions, the budget, the personnel that are on site, all of these things in the mix create a certain amount of tension within themselves that means there's an imperative happening. We're not lollygagging. There's an imperative to come up with a really cool idea and then execute. And everybody on the team feels that imperative, and that

0: me and put me in a room on my own and said, okay, draw me a top 100 golf hole, I'm pretty sure I couldn't do it. You take me out on the site and there's a bunch of guys and dozers and an irrigation company up our backside saying, go, go, go. Suddenly, you know, the sun is moving through the sky and it's going to set and we have to deliver. We have to come up with an idea. And in that pressure pot, often those ideas spark and it happens.
1: That's a great way to say it. You talk about the village of people who are responsible. I was talking the other day with Josh Truen, who's the superintendent who worked closely with you on both these, all these courses. And I've been talking with Josh and other people. I'm kind of on a campaign to, in 2026, to get people to understand better how hard it is to maintain golf courses. And to get grass to grow and to do all these things. And out of that has kind of come some conversations about what should golfers' expectations be, for new golf courses. You said something great in the Growing Gamble documentary, that's available at gamblesands.com, where you said golf in where you come from is measured in decades or even centuries. Whereas, you know, too often we kind of measure golf in just years here in America. And so I'm wondering your thoughts on, you know, these people who show up, Scarecrow is still clearly new and still growing, you know, it's going to be growing in for a couple of years at least. What should golfers' expectations be when they come to a new course like this, whether it's this one or, you know, when they go to Stream Song or when River Ranch is ready, any of those?
0: You know, for me and my peer group, I think we're always trying to build something that is, this is a huge word and yet so small, natural. We want to build golf courses that seem to fit their landscape. And so the amount of work that happens when you're building a golf course means that there's a healing in period. And on some courses, that healing in period is really short. It might be measured in just a couple of years. And on other courses, that healing in period might be measured in decades, where the growth of the surrounding vegetation happens very, very slowly. And that is the case for Scarecrow. When we built Gamble Sands, the original course, it was rooted through untouched scrubland, this sort of desert scrubland of central Washington. And so the edges of the fairways were immediately met with land that man had never touched. No agriculture had ever been out there. So that golf course healed in, and for want of a better word, pretty quick. Scarecrow, on the other hand, had two irrigation pivots, those giant circles that move around that grow often corn for cattle feed. They were on that land and they'd been on them for decades. So the in between the fairways was entirely barren ground. I mean, there's still topography there, but there's no old vegetation, the bitter brush and the scrub and the bunch fescues and all that cool stuff that's taken years and years to establish, decades probably, that wasn't on Scarecrow. So we had to go in and artificially seed it with native seed material that had been collected locally. And that material is unirrigated, no fertilizers. So it takes a number of winters for that seed to what's called chit and then break and then start to grow. And so Scarecrow will look younger than the original OG, the original course at Gamble, for quite a while. I'd say it's probably going to take maybe 5 years for Scarecrow to catch up to where Gamble was the first year, really. So that is the nature of what we do, is for those that are trying to create very natural golf courses, is how long will that healing take place? How long to get back to a natural state? And something like Scarecrow is going to take a little longer. However, for the player on the tee, if they're staying inside where they mow it, I think the two courses are going to be very similar, very quick. You know, Josh Truen, the superintendent, and his staff have learned very well over the last dozen years how to

0: maintain the best fescue golf course in North America, bar none. I mean, I'm a bit hesitant to talk about the courses I've done in terms of best new this or best in state that, but I will definitely bang the drum for Gamble Sands and the fescue. That grass, which any Scotsman would tell you is the pure grass for golf to be played on. There's only one golf course in North America that's pure fescue, and that's Gamble Sands. There's nowhere else. If you go play Chambers Bay or Bandon Dunes or Pebble Beach, those courses are all poa greens, and they may have some degree of fescue elsewhere, but they're not wall-to-wall fescue like the old course at St. Andrews. There's only one course in the United States that's similar to the old course at St. Andrews, and that's Gamble Sands.
1: Yeah, it's a great point. And I've played a lot, you know, talking about courses being, whether they're being ready, and you know, you're going to get that with people when they show up. You know, you're charging the same price for Scarecrow as you're charging for the original course that's been there forever, not forever, but 10 years. You know, and people are going to be like, oh, well, this one isn't quite ready, or this, that, and the other thing. And I've played dozens of courses before they open, you know, in my time doing this. And I don't remember a course that was as good, just before opening as Scarecrow was, in the spring. Chris has played a few as well. And he was out there just before it opened, as well. And I mean, it was just the playing conditions and the fairways and certainly the greens were absolutely fantastic. So I think people who, you know, have expectations, can fully believe that, yeah, there's going to be things here and there that are going to change over time and grow in over time. But, as far as just coming and playing and getting a fantastic golf experience, Scarecrow's ready to go. And going into a full season, it's going to be, you know, I would expect even better, because of what you say about Josh and the team and them really knowing what they're doing.
0: No, there's no doubt. There's no doubt. And these courses are supposed to be rustic, right? Their intent is for them to be natural and rustic. You're not supposed to get a perfect Augusta lie every single place. So just like the courses at Bandon, the golfers should arrive at Gamble Sands with that in their heads. If they're showing up ready to bitch about not having a perfect lie everywhere, maybe that's not for you. Maybe you should go somewhere else. But for the golfers that want to play through Mother Nature and enjoy the challenge of reading every lie and deciding what their best shot might be, you know, this is the place. It's 3-4-dimensional golf. There's lots going on, lots of decisions to make. It's not your stock driving range swing every time. You got to figure it out.
1: Yep.
2: So great. And I just want to say, and I fully admit to this, I've done it before. I am sitting here in my home office in South Carolina, looking at my bookshelf / mementos / different golf things, and sitting on the middle shelf that I stare at every day is a fescue divot from Gamble Sands.
0: You know, if you add a little water to that, Mitch, you'll probably come back.
2: I've had it since the day you and I played in kilts, and I put it in a towel and I brought it home and I look at it every day for real.
1: I have no idea what to say about that. It's yet creepy and endearing all at the same time.
2: Man. How is it creepy? What are you talking about?
0: It's creepy and endearing. It's like having a dead thing. It's like having your dead cat stuffed in your office.
2: Come on.
0: I can't believe
2: that the people I like you that love fescue above all things have the word creepy in there, because I will never look at it and think it's creepy. Trust me.
1: He doesn't love fescue so much that he has a pillow at home of it.
2: Well, it's a divot. It's, oh my God. I thought that would make you guys happy, but clearly I was wrong. All right, before we leave Gamble Sands for the moment in this discussion, can we talk about future plans? Can we pry anything out of you? Has there ever been discussion of something else at Gamble?
0: You know, nobody would believe me if I said there hadn't been discussions. I mean, I think the last day I was at Gamble Sands, that last

0: last year, Nick and Tori and I went on a drive around the land holding that they have. I mean, the family own tens of thousands of acres. And we went driving around, and Tori said, "If you were king, where would the next one be?" And I told him where it would be. I said, "If I were king, this is where I'd go next." And I don't think I want to tell you where that is. Although Darren might have a good idea. Tori said, "Okay, we hear you." So I don't know. It took a decade to get the second one off the ground. Who knows? Maybe it'll take a year or another decade. I have no idea whether it would be me that would be doing it or someone else. I have no clue. All I know is we're probably, I think we can, is it fair to say we're 2 for 2?
1: Yeah.
0: So
1: yes,
2: definitely.
0: Whoever goes next, whether it's us or somebody else, the bar is higher and continuing to get higher. So we shall see what happens next. There's certainly some great ground. I mean, there's no doubt that there is great ground to be had out there. My guess is they'll want to see the first one exceed expectations financially. They want to see that one full. And assuming that happens this year, maybe even next year, I'd assume the family would be very open to the next one happening. And I guess we'll wait and see how that all plays out. I'm going to be super interested to see. I feel very humbled that I got to do all the golf that's there right now. If we get to do more, I'll be grateful. And if we don't, I'll be a cheerleader on the sidelines, waiting to see what the next person does and hoping they put it in the argument, just like I've been able to do at Stream Song recently.
1: Yeah.
2: But you're saying you're up for the challenge of doing another one if they asked you to, right?
0: I think if I wasn't the second time, I kind of felt maybe the second one they should spread their wings. But now I feel like we've done both of the 18s, the putting course, the short course. They've all been celebrated. I kind of feel like a sense of ownership to the place now. You know, like I almost feel like a guard dog, like a scrapyard dog. I'm going to be barking at anybody that comes near, which is an odd position to be in. But if they decide to go somewhere else, the scrapyard dog will let them in. I'll be okay with it.
1: I think they should have a statue of you outside at the entrance to gamble. That's a kind of a dog with the David McClay Kid head on it, growling. That's the image I have.
0: If your name's Gil Hans, you better, you're going to get your ass bit. You're going to bite the ass out of your pants.
1: You know, I want to say I've only had the pleasure of playing the original, and I can't wait to get out there in September and see and play Scarecrow. I also don't want to give short shrift to the course that as I advance in age, unlike any of you other guys that I'm talking to, that I can't wait to play Quicksand. I can't. That excites me almost as much as Scarecrow will.
0: Yeah, I think Quicksands is, weirdly enough, kind of a sleeper. I see all these magazines talk about, you know, the best short courses in the country, and I often don't see Quicksands even mentioned. And I've played all these other courses, and I think, I'm obviously hugely biased, but Quicksands is very different than all the rest. It's all ground game, Mitch. Mm-hmm. You are not throwing a dart at a single flag out there. You're trying to figure out what's going to happen after it lands to get close to any pins out there. And it's super fun.
1: Yeah, I literally can't wait. I go tomorrow, but I don't think
2: I'm trying to get Mitch there in September. So we'll see when I take a big group. But let's talk quickly about a few other things. Let's talk about Stream Song, because it's the polar opposite of Gamble Sands, where you did all the golf at Gamble Sands. But at Stream Song, you're coming in after, you know, you're fourth in a list here of some pretty big names: Cor Crenshaw, Tom Doak, who you mentioned, Gil Hans, who we mentioned. How do you strategize for a project like that to set this course aside, not set it aside, just set it apart from the other three?

0: You know, strangely enough, probably exactly the same way we strategized at Gamble Sands. Although at Gamble, we were strategizing against ourselves. At Streamsong, we're strategizing against the other three. And against is probably the wrong word. But I've been going to Streamsong since it opened. I know those courses really well. So for my team and I, we're able to go through Red, Blue, and Black and look and learn from the players and especially from the caddies what people love, what they don't love so much, talk to the superintendents about what works, what doesn't work, and then figure out what is the essence of the DNA at Streamsong that we can't ignore, that we have to include. And then what are the opportunities to differentiate from the other courses? You know, where should we parallel and where should we divert, you know, go down a different track? And I personally spent a lot of time prior to us really starting construction, defining that, you know, not making it esoteric, actually doing it such that I could write it down on a piece of paper and explain it to the rest of my team. Here are the things I think are key. Here are the things we're going to do. Here are the things we're not going to do. And here are the things that are going to be completely unique and us. They're going to be our DNA and how we bring our footprint, our thumbprint into the Streamsong ecosystem. And I think you guys know me well enough that for us, what we wanted to bring to Streamsong was this extreme ground game. You know, not a flavor of a ground game, but all ground game. I mean, making sure that there is damn near not a single shot that couldn't be played on our course at Streamsong that couldn't be played along the ground. It doesn't mean you couldn't play it through the air, but almost every shot does have an option for the bounce and the roll. And the other courses do that to some extent, but not as overtly as we do. So we wanted to bring that. And then what's in the DNA is this landscape defined by almost 100 years of phosphate mining. And any photograph of Streamsong, you can almost tell immediately that it's Streamsong because of the wildly, I mean, dare I say, artificial landscape left by the mining. And so that has to be included. We can't make that go away. We have to embrace it and have it be part of the new course. So those were the things we did. Let's accentuate the ground game and embrace the mining history of the site.
1: Yeah, it's I can't wait to see it. Does it have a name? Did they choose a color for you yet?
0: You know, I'm pretty certain that it's not going to be a color. At this point, for, you know, this is a fun one. When are you guys going to release this? In the next few days?
1: Yeah, they'll probably go in the next week or so.
0: Yeah, I have not admitted that I do know the name at this point.
2: Oh, boy. Okay. Oh, boy.
0: But I am not going to share it. Otherwise, I'd really be in the poop.
1: Sure enough.
3: Well, so we can play up on that later, David, by saying we knew it, but we honored your request not to name it.
0: I am aware, unless something really weird happens in the next couple of 3 weeks, I know that it's under wraps, being worked on. They've got the logo is very, very well worked through. It's super cool. I mean, it really is something. I challenged the ownership team there, Kemper Sports, telling them, hey, my logo game is strong. And bear in mind, that has nothing to do with me. I have zero to do with the logos on the project we have, but I'm always obviously interested. So Scarecrow's logo, super strong. Band and Dunes, probably one of the most recognizable logos in golf. Mammoth Dunes in Wisconsin, super strong. So I gave these guys some hell saying, you guys have got to come up strong. My closet looks pretty cool with all the logos I've been able to include. Assure you, the logo that they have that they're working through right now is of that quality. It's going to be really cool when it comes out. So I'm excited for all the golfers to see it. And

0: less than a month. I mean, they're telling me early March they're going to announce the name and the logo.
1: When can we play that golf course?
0: They're going to allow the public on October 1st, I believe. There's going to be some media preview through the summer. So if you guys make it there, I'm sure you're going to be able to play it even before the public preview play. And yesterday I was on a call with the opening event, which I'm hoping you both will make it to. And I think it's during PGA Show Week next year. Probably during PGA Show Week next year. They're looking at a full tee sheet of 72 players. I hear rumors that there may be some kind of public involvement in that. There may be some spots that are going to be available for the public to win a spot into that opening event with mostly media. And I will be hosting that. So that's going to be a fun thing.
2: Boy, that sounds great. We'll get down there, Darren. I promise.
1: Yep, definitely.
2: All right, let's move. We know you're on a schedule here. And so if we can just move through a couple of other things. I want to, obviously, the interest in River Ranch in Washington State, Pasco, Washington. A lot of attention lately. And I have been... I know we all have. This is the growing list of Washington State golf and destination golf. Gamble Sands, Scarecrow, Chambers Bay, Wine Valley, our friend Dan Hickson, River Ranch, as has happened ever since the destination golf craze has started, thanks to you, I might add. This is now becoming something that's really big, and River Ranch looks stunning, the videos and everything that I've seen so far, and I've watched you up there talk about it. It's a pretty amazing site, and I know you're juiced about working on it and getting it going.
0: Yeah, it's there are some commonalities with Gamble. It's on this bluff over the Snake River in kind of sandy soils. And we have a very similar climate, although it's a lot milder. The River Ranch property is going to be able to have 12-month golf. I was there yesterday. It was 50 degrees, not a breath of wind, clear skies. It was a perfect day for walking golf, Mitch. You'd have loved it.
2: Yeah.
0: And we're going to use fescue everywhere. You're going to be bouncing the ball in. It sits geographically, it's not on the doorstep of any of those others, but if you were in a Pacific Northwest trip, it's an hour from Wine Valley. It's probably 2.5 hours, 3 hours from Gamble Sands. It's the same from Chambers, maybe 4.5 hours down to Bandon, the same back to Bend, play Tethero that we did. So if you were on a Pacific Northwest golf jaunt, you could probably play golf and drive for 3 hours and be at the next place and go for a week at this point. So I think it's super interesting that we're creating kind of a cool trail around the Pacific Northwest. And it occurred to me the other day that if you were looking to play golf that was similar to golf in the United Kingdom, the only place you can really do it is the Pacific Northwest. We have a climate that would allow you to do that. And so you think there aren't really that many courses yet. There's maybe half a dozen high-end public courses that you could jump between. So I think River Ranch will fit nicely into a golf trip, if individually or as part of a wider trip. And it also has the potential for multiple golf courses. So we shall see what happens with the first one.
2: Exciting.
1: Somebody asked me about walking only golf courses. And I believe River Ranch, that's the plan there. Is that true?
0: I don't think so. No, no. It's hot in the summertime. Over 100 degrees for 6 weeks at least in the peak of the summer. So a bit like Gamble, when we started that one, we thought that it would be walking only.

0: originally, but it quickly transpired that it's just too hot in the summertime for people to really walk it without passing out. So I think River Ranch will be similar. Nobody's going to stop you from walking. We would love you to walk, but we're not also not going to take the cart away from you. We're building it so that people can drive around with their carts and still play golf. But my hope is that we get some four caddies there. There's a lot more population than there is up at Gamble. So my hope is that you might be a foursome with a couple of carts, but you're going to take a four caddy with you because they're just going to help make the day that much more fun by reading your putts and grabbing clubs and telling you what line to play and doing all the things that we know caddies do to make that game of golf a lot more enjoyable.
1: I think the temperature is an interesting point in this. The conversation I was having when about walking only, you know, obviously Bandon revived that. Chambers is walking only. You know, you go to Sand Valley, these places, and Sand Valley can get warm. But, you know, the question was, while everyone on this call would rather walk than ride a cart, does that limit the financial viability of some of these places and being walking only and as opposed to allowing carts? And I don't know. I never know if that's a bad thing, a good thing. Certainly, you know, Bandon and Chambers and Sand Valley aren't having any problems filling their golf courses with walking only golfers. But I always wonder if it takes a very specific hardcore golfer to go to a walking only resort as opposed to a golf course where you can do either.
0: That's a hard one. That side of it is not my part of the business. I would much rather people walk, but I understand the reality of that. For me as a golf course designer, it isn't really so much about the cart that ruins the game. It's the cart path that ruins the game. You know, when you have to design golf holes around a cart path, you really start to be very limited. I know it seems like such a small thing to run a ribbon of path that's 8 feet wide, but you'd be amazed at how you have to start thinking differently as a golf course designer. All right, I got to pick up this cart path short of the green on one side or another. Well, it has to be on this side because it's got to get to those tees that are on this side, you know, some other side. Well, if I do that, I can't put bunkers on that side because you're going to park your cart and walk to the green. So I can't put bunkers in the way. Well, now I have to drain it. So I have to put catch basins down through the cart path and now I have to put a curb in. So now I got to figure out how to get that water. I mean, there's a whole bunch of things one after another that impact the golf course caused by that cart path that are never positives. They're always negatives. They're always limiting the creativity. So for me as a golf course designer, the cart is maybe not ideal, but the cart path is the real limiter.
1: Interesting point.
2: And I have to add one thing if I can, because you all know me in that I would crawl on a golf course. That's my thing, walking. But as I get older, and I'm going to be 76 in a couple of weeks, the physical part of not being able to do what I used to do. I mean, when we first went to Bandon, Darren, we would walk 36 in a day like it was yippee skippy. Never even thought about it. And now I'm at a point where if I want to really enjoy being able to go to courses like Gamble and River Ranch and different places that I still want to play, the walking part gets tougher for me. I might be able to get 18, but I really have to measure it just based on age. So, I'm hoping that some places that I still will be able to play, I do have the option to, you know, get in a cart if I want to. So that's just another aspect of it.
0: We did a course in Nebraska for the Dormy Network called Grey Bull. And it's through the sand hills of Nebraska. And I was really keen not to have to build cart paths for all the reasons I just mentioned. And the ownership told me in no uncertain terms, no one's walking. All of their dormy members and guests drive carts. There's no one walks. So I was left with this sort of

0: sinking feeling in my stomach. Like, I got this amazing piece of land and a great client, but carts are an absolute reality. There's just no way they're going to let me build a golf course without cart paths. So I thought about this for a while, and I went back to them and said, hey, will you let me build cart paths effectively in grass? And they said, well, what does that mean? And I explained to them, I can just build effectively 50, 60 foot wide ribbons of turf from one green through the next set of tees and off to the next fairway. And they kind of scratched their heads sort of thinking of that in very basic terms. And I said, it's not going to be as binary as you think. I'll make it so that you're not really aware that you're driving on a strip of grass that's a pseudo cart path. As far as you're concerned, you're just in the flow of the game, just never leaving grass. And they said, okay, we'll buy that. Go ahead. You know, it's amazing to me. I've been out there a number of times now with friends, and they absolutely love it. But they don't really realize it until after we finish playing. And I say, hey, what did you think of the cart paths? And they think for a minute and they go, well, there weren't any. There's not a single cart.
1: Perfect.
0: And didn't you enjoy like driving the cart next to your buddy? Like all four of us were chatting together because the carts were right next to one another. You weren't chasing one another like you normally do. You're right next to one another. Right. You're like, oh, I never thought of that. So I'm not sure how many times I'll be able to do that, Mitch. I mean, it kind of exists at Gamble on the original course and Scarecrow to some extent. But I agree with you. As I get older and I still play golf with my dad, who's in his early 80s, mm-hmm. I don't want to preclude anyone from enjoying the game. And if they need to use a cart, need it, use it. And if you need to play a forward tee, definitely do it. I'm building them for you. And if you want to use the bounce and roll one in from the side, do it, because I gave you that option too. So golf is a game we should be able to play to damn near our dying day. And I want everyone to do just that.
1: Wow. Can we put that on? I'm going to have some kind of stone with everything you just said engraved on it somewhere. Wow. All right. Anything else, Darren, you want to get in before we let David take off literally and figuratively?
2: That seems like a good note to end it on.
1: It does. All right. Before we go, though, I just want to let whoever's listening to this know that you can really now, thanks to technology, there are great ways to keep up with everything David's doing and ongoing past work. His great website is dmkgolfdesign.com, at dmkgolf on Instagram. And now I want to mention this too, David, a really fantastic collaboration with another of our favorite people in the universe, Matt Janella, Fire Pit Productions. You call Matty your chief storyteller with capital C and capital S. And I don't know anyone better to be telling your stories. There is so much great content already.
0: He's
1: really doing a great job. Well, and
0: yeah, we have such a lot of fun. I mean, I hope listeners are watching some of the stuff that Matty's putting out there. Mm-hmm. Chases around the country with me, working on different projects and hopping in and out of the plane. And we are having an absolute blast. I promise we're working hard. We're not screwing around all the time. We're both working hard, but we're having so much fun doing it. And the payoff for all of it is never the check, although that's always appreciated. It's the average golfer who's spending his own money and taking his own time or her, and enjoying what we've created. That for me is by far the biggest joy of what we get to do. Yeah. You know, it's not the accolades or the checks or any of that. It's if the golfers love what we do, it made it all worthwhile. If they don't love it, it was for nothing.
1: Well, this is, as I say, and if you just watch these videos, I'll quickly do this on Twitter at Fire Pit Stories, on Instagram at The Fire Pit Productions, and YouTube. These are the ones that I start down this rabbit hole, and my wife will see me 3 hours later at Fire Pit Productions. All of it great. All of it great. And can't thank you enough for the time, David. Always. I know we always appreciate it. You are I'll just say it. You're my favorite person to talk to about this in the world. I really love listening to you. I really do.
0: Well, let's bring that kilt and let's tee up at Stream Song this fall.
1: My arms are uplifted to the sky. I am in.
0: All right. I look forward to it.
1: All right. Darren, Chris, thanks, guys. This has always been fun.
2: Yes, as always.
1: And we will, I know we'll talk to you again. You know, I was thinking about it before, and anyone who listens to this podcast knows how we end the shows. And I was thinking about David, and he mentioned his father, Jimmy, and I was thinking about him growing up at Glen Eagles in Scotland, where his legendary father literally was the head superintendent. And I was thinking about what it was like, this journey for David to go from a childhood there to talking to us today and the dreams that he had when he was running around at an early age. And no matter where you are in life, we hope your dreams come true as David's have. Take us away, Tom Petty. So long.

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5: My charge to the construction team and to Kyle Harris, who's a project manager, myself, and to Brian Schneider is, if a hunter who hunted this land 5 years ago comes, I want him to recognize this land once the golf course is there. I don't want it to just be totally freeway'd and then replanted what people think golf course grass should be.

Ladies and gentlemen, welcome to another episode of the Whole Story Podcast. Robbie here. Today, I had a great conversation with Jeff Warn. That name has to be familiar. He's an incredible teacher. He's been at the Brids as the director of golf. He's done so many things in the golf world. And now he's building a new course in what's got to be the hotbed

0: of the country, maybe the world, the Aiken, South Carolina area in New Holland Golf Club. So had a great chat with him. Many thanks to Nick Schreiber for the introduction, but we played with his buddy Mark down at Augusta Country Club. So many people that have said Jeff needs to be on the podcast. And I got to make a strong recommendation that you go listen to Jeff when he joined Tom Coyne on the Golfers Journal podcast, because great conversation. Tom's obviously the best interviewer out there. Just asked incredible questions. He and Jeff had a great conversation, but you can learn a ton more. I didn't dig into all the same things with Jeff because Tom did such a good job of getting some of that. So we had fun. We talked about Jeff's background and then what he's doing at New Holland, because that's, again, another great golf destination that you're going to want to, one, pay attention to now, but two, put it on the list to come play at some point. I love how he wants to keep things as natural as possible, make it, I think many have described it as old school. It's going to be great. Brian Schneider's working with him. He's got Kyle Harris as the project manager, like just built a great team. Obviously, he knows a ton of people in the game. So really excited about New Holland Golf Club. Y'all are going to like this episode. 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Save a little money on that. So let's jump to this episode. Jonathan had a little technical difficulty while we were recording. So he's there at the beginning. He's not there at the end. But I know he will be listening to this episode. So Jonathan, sorry you were missed. It was a good episode. We're going to go see New Holland and go hang out with Jeff in person sometime, because like we mentioned, he is pretty much right in between where both of us live. So y'all enjoy this episode with Jeff Warren on the Whole Story Podcast. All right, well, joining us on the Whole Story today, Mr. Jeff Warren. Jeff, how's it going today?
1: It's going great. You know, great day to me in South Carolina, a little cooler, and it's kind of nice.
0: Yeah. So are you in the Aiken area right now?
1: I am in New Holland at my home, which is 500 yards from the tree farm, maybe a mile probably from New Holland Golf Club.
0: Very nice. Well, you are then pretty much exactly right between Jonathan and I. Jonathan, like we were just talking, in Augusta. I'm in Columbia. So we can just come meet up at your house for some coffee later.
1: I'm exactly in the middle of the two.
0: That's right. A good spot. Well, Jeff, you are, you're doing something awesome there, and we'll get to that, but we like to kind of go down the history of our guest, because, you know, for us, golf is people. And even though you're doing some incredible things at New Holland, like it's really about the people and the relationships and connections. So talk to us about your golf journey. We were just talking a second ago. You found out you had a membership when you were 11, in golf, and maybe that's what it took off for you.
1: I grew up, I think the first thing I did was swim, and then somehow I came to baseball, and I was a baseball nut, you know, and just had every stat memorized and all the baseball cards. And whatever I did, I went into full bore, which obviously lends itself to golf. It's hard to find people that will play baseball with you all day long. So I would go through three or four different sets of friends because I wanted to play. You know, we were idiots. We didn't know any better. We'd pitch 9-10 hours straight and didn't know anything about ruining our arms, but I went with my catcher one day, who was my next door neighbor, and we went to Augusta Country Club, and I played with him as my guest. And, you know, I pity the poor people that were behind us, because rumor has it, as a child, I was pretty much a stickler for rules and regulations. So I'm sure we hit, counted every shot and beat every ball hole to the bitter conclusion. I still remember I shot 152. First time I'd ever touched a golf club, no range session, just right. You know, my guess is that didn't count whiffs, because I would think there would have to be a few on your first effort. But I got home, told my dad the story, you know, about what I did today. And he's like, well, you know, we're members there. You can go there anytime you want. And that was the greatest thing you could, especially for golf and for me, sort of an addictive personality. I liked it because when I was pitching, I could be throwing, hitting my spots and hitting the corner of the plate and they'd hit a ground ball and it'd go between the first baseman's leg or something like that would happen. I wasn't a great teammate. I'm throwing my glove at the ground. And in golf, you know, if it goes between your legs, that's on you. You know, see, no one to blame, no total accountability. And in my mind, it was whoever worked the hardest. We now know that's not necessarily true. Talent has a lot to do with it, and background and history and golf lessons, little, you know, and of course, I was too stubborn to take any golf lessons. I was just going to go out and beat the game into submission by hitting more balls than anyone else, having the best short game. And so it was a perfect game for, I continued to play other sports. I played basketball and football in high school, but those were just go to practice. You know, I wasn't playing any pickup basketball games or any flag football. It was just go to practice and that was it, playing the games. But otherwise it was golf all, you know, 24/7.
2: Augusta Country Club isn't a bad place to cut your teeth, though.
1: No, it was really good then because we weren't in a golf boom. So you know, now you can't show up at a golf course at 7 and go tee off because there's 73 people on the maintenance crew who have to make sure every blade of grass has been touched and adjusted just the right way. So you have to inevitably wait for the golf course to open. And when I was a kid, I would be coming down 18 just as my friends were arriving, which was perfect. So it's 9:30. I'm ready to go play that second 18. I'm warmed up now. Now we're going to go play again. And then I'm going to catch another set of friends to play the third 18. So things were different then. And, you know, everyone talks about the golf. I'm in the golf business and everyone talks about how great it is for the game. I'm not sure it's great for the game. It's great for business owners. It's great for manufacturers, but for golfers, I don't think the golf boom's necessarily great. Tee times go up, courses are more crowded, so it's a mixed bag.
0: Well, you talk about Augusta Country Club. Jonathan and I just had our first experience there, a month ago maybe? And I believe we played with one of your friends, Mark Pritchard.
1: Yeah. Yep. Yes, he is. Mark, you know, America's guest.
0: Yeah. He was incredible host. Another mutual friend of ours. Had connected with him and then Jonathan and I got the extra invite. And so it was a joy to be out there with him. And I can now say I've hit a couple balls into Ray's Creek. You don't have to really tell them what part of Ray's Creek it was, but that hole,
1: the green used to be on this side of Ray's Creek and you couldn't see Gray's Creek because there was so much underbrush and woods back there. It was about a 480 par five. And then they moved it across. I don't really feel like that hole has ever worked since they moved it across the other side of the creek. It just sort of a automatic layup for good players and a nightmare for less than good players. So even though obviously they brought Ray's Creek into play, I'm not necessarily a fan of that. I think it could have just been a long par four.
0: Yeah. Well, it was a great day either way. So back to you though. Did you take your love for golf and like know that's what you wanted to do for a career right away?
1: No, because you couldn't really survive in the golf business in the 1980s. I remember friends who worked in the golf business making, you know, $4.50 an hour and people didn't take lessons. There wasn't a lot of money in golf lessons then. If you were a head professional, I think you could eke out a pretty good living, but it never occurred to me that I would work in golf. I always was sure I was going to be a player. You know, I was a good junior player, and it never occurred to me I wouldn't be a player. And then I got out and turned out I wasn't a player. You know, you start playing with guys that are better than you and recognizing that they're hitting it 30 yards farther and they wedge it better and they putt it better. And I kind of came back to the golf career when I graduated in 1985 and I took 2 years where I bartended and barbacked in the old Adams and the old Holiday Inn in Augusta. And so I'd work 7 days on and seven off. And I would take those 7 days and go somewhere, either play an event or work with a teacher. I got to see a lot of great teachers, which helped my teaching. I'm not sure it helped my golf. After 2 years of doing that, recognizing that it's hard to get better when you're working 84 hours straight for 1 week, and then you've got the entire next week off because it took you about 2 days to recover from that 84. I would get there at 5 and leave at 5, you know, a.m., p.m. and a.m., and the next day, a lot of times I'd be going to the patch and getting in a money game, so I'd go grab 3 hours sleep, show up there at noon, play with the guys that had been in the locker room gambling, playing all night, and I'd at least had my 3 hours of sleep. and play with them. And that was fun.

didn't want to do. And Brooks Simmons owned the original Jones Creek, and he had previously been the director of golf at Palmetto Dunes. And he said, we got to get you out of here. We got to get you in the golf business. So he got me the job at Palmetto Dunes. I would have been February of 88. And that was the greatest thing ever happened. You know, you go there and you go to work at 5, you move carts around to 1 o'clock and take care of the people. And then you get to go play a great golf course every single afternoon. And those were the most fun times of my life, because we played golf every day. Those of us who wanted to play a lot of golf would always trade our way into opening shifts so that, you know, come 1 o'clock, grab a few beers and get in the cart and go out and tee it up. So those were great times. From there, I actually ran into Bob Patton, who's from Augusta. I don't know if you know Bob, but he's a head professional at Long Cove, shockingly, in a bar. He looks at me and he goes, you know anybody that needs a job? And I go, I could use a job, even though I had a job. He goes, I could use a job. What do you got? So I went over to work for him there. And I had been taking a lot of golf lessons and traveling around and taking my money I'd earn on these 7 days straight and seeing great teachers. But it was all selfish. It was all to become a player. It was not to learn how to teach. But lo and behold, I had learned a lot with myself as the guinea pig and getting to watch them teach other good players. Spent a lot of time with Jimmy Ballard, got to see him teach a lot of tour players. And then when I was at Long Cove, I had a hockey player who was a goalie for Pittsburgh, Michel Dionne, not Marcel Dionne, but Michel Dionne, who was a kind of a wannabe, you know, retired hockey player, wannabe golf pro. And he was taking lessons with David Ledbetter. And he had one, you couldn't get in with David Ledbetter at the time because Nick Faldo had burst onto the scene and had won, you know, the Open 18 straight pars, and everybody's talking about Ledbetter and Faldo. And I filled in for him on a golf lesson, and that got me kind of in the rota with Ledbetter. And we had a great relationship. At the time, he was working with Mitchell Spearman. And I think about now what I charge for a golf lesson and what, you know, and it pales in comparison to what others are charging now. And for $125, I would have 4 hours with Mitchell Spearman and David Ledbetter, and there would be 4 of us in the clinic. And typically, 2 of them would be tour players. Larry Mize was in one of my sessions. Scott Simpson was in one of them. This is a year or two removed from Larry Mize winning the Masters. And Scott Simpson went in the U.S. Open. So these are some pretty major players. And I was always good players, made a lot of great contacts, and a lot of club pros were in these sessions. And at the time, I was working at Long Cove, and I would always arrange it where I would have Sunday off from 1 week and then Monday off for the next week. So I'd get back-to-back days so I could do these sessions. And didn't mind driving, you know, 7-8 hours to Florida and driving back the next day. But it reinforced my belief that I needed to teach up north, because that's where the real teaching was going on. That's where the top teachers were. They were either in South Florida or New York. And I met an awful lot of club pros, and I'm finding out what they're making. And I'm like, wow. And I'm teaching a lot at Long Cove. I still remember going into Bob Patton's office when he interviewed me. And I said, well, Bob, you know, ultimately I want to do a little teaching. He goes, and I was on the path to be a PGA member, but I was not a PGA member yet. I was an apprentice. And he says, well, you could teach all you want here. He goes, look, I do the most teaching of anybody. And, you know, last year I did $3,000 in teaching. This would have been 1988. And he was probably charging $20 a half hour. When I left there 3 years later, I did 51,000 in golf lessons at $25 a half hour. That's a lot of hours of teaching to do that. And I was so busy teaching, I didn't have time for Bob. And I went in his office like 3 years, and I said, Bob, I don't have any time to give you your 40, 50 hours you need in the golf shop because of my teaching. And he said, no, absolutely. You need to go somewhere bigger where you could teach more and make that your career, because I had too many dual responsibilities, which I was failing at miserably. I was probably the worst assistant pro that's ever been in the history of golf as far as helping out in the golf shop and answering the phone, because all I wanted to do was teach and play. And when I hire people, that's what I look for, people that want to teach and play, because I can find somebody that can answer the phone. I can teach them how to answer the phone, but they better have a passion for teaching and playing. I don't want to hear you're an Excel expert, or you can do a great scoreboard, or all of the things.

0: things that the PGA attempts to teach people to do. Because when you attempt to teach people to do that, become a great merchandiser, we need all of that. But if that's your goal, you're replaceable. I can go down to Kmart and get a really good merchandiser. I can go in an art store or an art school. I can get a really good calligraphy guy or gal. So if you're a golf pro and you're going to work for me, you better want to play golf. And at 4 o'clock, when you've been there since 6 in the morning, we just had the member guess. If I grab you and say, let's go play a quick nine, your answer better be yes. If it's no, I'm tired, or I got to go see my girlfriend, or I got to go to the beach, you're not going to last very long with me. So
1: you're looking for you.
0: What's that?
1: You're looking for you. Like, you want people just like you are.
0: I want people to love golf. If you don't love golf, you should not be in the golf business. Although it has become lucrative, it certainly wasn't. So I don't think you're going to be successful at golf if you're worried about going to the beach at 4 o'clock or whatever your girlfriend needs to, you know, some of your time or this, that, and the other. I think it has to be golf, golf, golf first. And then I hate to say this, and then your job next. And, you know, and family's difficult, you know, and we're in a new era where I completely get that. I was very fortunate that I have 3 kids and my job is feast or famine in the Hamptons, and that July and August are crazy town, but April, May aren't that busy. So whatever I need to get done, I can get done by 3 o'clock. I coached Little League for 15 years. I coached youth hoop for 15 years, was on the Little League board. So I'm not saying people shouldn't have their family, but I'm saying find a way to get that golf in. You want to spend time with your family, then get up at 5 and go hit golf balls while they're sleeping, because you need to be passionate about golf, in my opinion, to be successful in this business.
2: We'll be right back.

0: sleeping, because you need to be passionate about golf, in my opinion, to be successful in this business.
1: We'll be right back.
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2: 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At Best Ball, we love the people we meet and the relationships we build through this great game of golf. That's why we created a community called the Best Ball Golf Club to help golfers connect all over the world, both on and off the course. We'd love to have you be a part of it. Hit the link in the show notes and join the club. So, is that what took you up to the bridge? Was that your first spot?
3: No. So back to our conversation with Bob Patton in Long Cove, I had a teacher, a student there, David Everett, who's a very good player, played for Georgia in the 70s. And I had been working quite a bit with a lot of good players on Hilton Head, Kevin King, and they were sending me a lot of good students that could really play. This would have been 90, 91. And David comes to me and says, you know, I had already gotten this idea in my head. I needed to go up north and teach there at some of these. Didn't know much about golf in New York, but knew that the good jobs were up there. And David said, you need to go work for Jim McClain. And I had loosely knew who Jim was, and I had read more of his articles than I realized. I just didn't. Sometimes you read an article, you don't pin who it is and what it was. And so I met Jim at the 1991 Ryder Cup, War by the Shore at Kiowa, and we agreed that I was going to come work for him at Sleepy Hollow that following summer, which was great. And then we were hosting the 1991 Mid-Am, the U.S. Mid-Am at Long Cove in 91. And I get a call from Jimmy. He's like, I just got the concession from Jimmy Ballard at Doral, and I'm going to be taking over Doral, and I need teachers right now. Can you come now? So I walked into Bob and told him the situation, you know, and gave him my 2 weeks' notice, and that was it. And went down to Doral, so started with him. And that's probably the greatest concentration of teachers in the country year in, year out. So much training, so many good players. You know, I had reasonably good success in the early 90s in the Met section, winning assistance events, you know, finishing third in the Met PGA. I was probably the worst player on his staff. I mean, he always had guys that could flat out play, you know, Daryl Kessner, Rick Hartman, legends. Rick, who I later went to work with at Atlantic. It was such a great place to be. So many people who went on to be top 100 teachers, and such a great think tank of having us. And we did everything. There were probably eight of us, you know, setting up the tees for the golf school and having meetings. And at the time, my wife was a school teacher, so she had stayed behind in Hilton Head. And so I had, say, 6-8 months of, you know, nothing to do at night. So I'd be in there. We had a net indoors, and I'd be in there with some of the teachers that were in the same boat as me. And just, it was 14 hours a day of total immersion in, you know, something I was super passionate about. And, you know, I don't know how many top 100 teachers he's had go through there, but he's had probably 300 people that are directors of instruction or head professionals or top hundreds. And, you know, he continues now at the Biltmore and still has an incredible staff. And Jim and I, we were partnered in a radio show beginning in 2012, I want to say somewhere around 2013. Jim, he was just my guest last Saturday. He occasionally comes on as well now. It was my show. I really didn't want to do it. I was trying to get him to do it because he had a golf school to promote. I didn't have a golf school to promote, nor was I interested in promoting it, but somehow it ended up in my lap. And it's been great fun, though. I'm sure you guys enjoy what you do. And it's been meeting the people, having a guest, and having to do so much homework about the guest was like a resurrection of my career. Yeah, you get a little complacent later in your career, and all the people that I have on and reading their stories and their backgrounds. And it's really been a lot of fun. Now I have a partner, David Armitage, who does it with me Saturdays and Sundays. And David is a top 100 teacher and runs two clubs in South Florida. Super dedicated, super passionate guy. And it's just been a lot of fun doing that podcast.
2: Yeah. You just another thing that you have on your plate that you're doing, right? Was Brian Lebedevich there with you?
3: Yes, he was. So Brian was an assistant in the early days, and he went on became a teacher, and then he's at PGA West for years.

0: years.
1: Yeah, we had him on as a guest, what, a couple months ago, Jonathan, I
0: Yeah,
1: think, and
0: great
1: yeah, just
0: teacher.
1: to talk about what they're doing at the Performance Lab out there at PGA West. So, yeah, maybe we're just going down the Jim McLean trail of all the old instructors, I guess.
0: Yeah, Jim tried to get me to run the operation in PGA West, but I didn't have any interest in leaving the Met section. You know, the Doral was only a 4 month gig for me, and being in the Met section, because I went on from, I was at Sleepy Hollow with Jim for 3 years and then went to Atlantic, where I was there with Rick Hartman, who sadly just passed away. But Rick was, you know, one of the all time great pros as far as playing golf, people person, just you couldn't have had a better mentor or better friend. You know, my 6 years with him at Atlantic and our ongoing relationship when I set up the bridge, he was always there to help when I had a question. And anyway, the just being around people like that has been the highlight, you know, of my career.
1: Sure. Well, you did mention your radio show, podcast and stuff, and I do want to ask that, like, how is it when you're trying to teach golfers, but you're using a medium, like podcast, audio, video, stuff like that, when you're not hands-on in the dirt, like here's how you actually make the swing or what you should be doing. Like, have you found it, difficult, or are you able to talk freely about like bigger concepts, things like that?
0: It's the worst possible way to teach golf is
1: Is it
0: verbally.
1: like you watching YouTube golf, like trying to get better?
0: No, I think YouTube golf is at least visual. I think there's some good stuff on YouTube, but on the radio, verbally talking to someone, you know, that verbal is a form of communication. There's kinesthetic, you know, hands on the feel, there's visual. Visual's probably the best, kinesthetic's probably the second best, but your words, they're useful because we need to talk, we need to communicate, but it's not ideal. I mean, we have fun on the show. I'd like to say it's all instruction. It's supposed to be, but it's generally not. We're talking about other things and having fun and, you know, what are our guests up to and PGA Tour. And David and I are on quite a roll for picking PGA Tour winners. I think we've picked five out of the last six winners. So
1: Okay.
0: we should have a gambling show.
1: Yeah, who's going to win the Masters then?
0: This,
1: Everybody wants
0: I
1: to know.
0: picked Chris Goddard up to win the Masters 2 months ago. So
1: Okay.
0: and I picked Cam Young to win the TPC a month ago. So
1: Wow.
0: we're on a roll. But to be fair, and this is the first time I picked Cam Young this year, you also got to remember that I picked him for every event for 3 years. So eventually, but in this case,
1: Eventually,
0: I picked him on.
1: you knew it. He didn't live up to your high expectations for him.
0: He's so good that
1: Yeah.
0: I feel like when he starts winning, he's nothing really phases him. I know his dad well. He was the pro at Sleepy Hollow. I think two pros after we left, and in fact, one of the few first guys I met in the Met section. But his dad's, you know, David Young's a super nice guy, great professional, obviously a great teacher.
1: Are you still doing stuff at the bridge? I know New Holland's taken
0: Yes.
1: over a lot,
0: Yeah,
1: but so you
0: I'm
1: still.
0: still a director of golf, so I'll go up there. I mean, daily I'm doing something. I have Addison Craig, my head professional, who's there in the off season running it and getting us organized for the season. Several other people are there now that, you know, assistants. So I'll come in April 15th. We don't open until the 17th. So this year is going to be a difficult year. A lot of commuting back and forth. I usually play in a lot of events. So I think this year the events are going to suffer. The Monday to Wednesday that I'm gone will be down here in Aiken rather than off wherever in the Long Island PGA or Long Island Open.
1: Yeah. Our friend, Brandon Smith, who's a member at Old Barnwell and Columbia guy as well. He went with Nick Schreiber and them, that crew last year. And I think I got to play the bridge and he was just raving
0: Yeah.
1: about it. Just, so had a lot of great things to say about it.
0: Now we I need to interrupt there. He didn't mention Goat Hill.
1: He might have. Yeah.
0: So I set him up to play the bridge. I didn't play. My son, who's an Old Barnwell member, he came out and played, and another bridge member there, Erwin Thompson, he came out and played. But I was like, you guys, you know, they're 16, yeah, I'll hook you up to play the bridge. And meanwhile, they're staying. The logistics of their trip were terrible. I'm not sure how they got what they got, but they were staying an hour and 45 minutes away in the middle of the island in some castle. And I didn't quite understand how that worked, but I was like, you got to play Goat Hill. So now they, which is a ferry ride from the bridge. So now they're getting farther away from where they're staying, 2 hours up. And Goat Hill's a nine holer on Shelter Island that, is one of my favorite places to play golf. Got, seven out of the nine tee shots are blind and just an old school 1901. They hauled the clubhouse up. They rolled it up on logs. They moved the building and they rolled it up on logs to the top of this hill. And, no irrigation, very rustic conditioning greens with some of the greens are inspiration for what's happening in New Holland Golf Club. I mean, there's 7 degree slopes on these greens because they were stimp it maybe 4 or 5. So you can have slopes like that, but you could have a 10 footer at Goat Hill and play 12 feet of break. You got to put it up the hill and sideways and it's coming in the back door. And you can have interesting, cool golf shots like that if you run the greens at 8. Or maybe even 9, but you can't have that at 13 because it's totally unplayable, which is what we're doing to our game is we're dumbing it down. I don't want to use the word better because it's not an improvement, but the better we get at agronomy, the worse we're making the golf and the more expensive we're making it.
1: Yeah.
2: We just had that conversation.
1: I guess then that leads us to New Holland and what you're doing there. And I would highly recommend, you know, we were talking with Tom Coyne, even yesterday for something. And, I know he did a great, y'all had a great conversation on the Golfers Journal podcast, to kind of give a little more of the story of maybe your history with the tree farm and even Old Barnwell and stuff, but, another great golf course coming to the Aiken area in New Holland. So, how are things going there and tell us about it? Cause I've heard the term old school thrown out a number of times.
0: A lot of it's how we're building it. And, you know, most golf courses that get built now, they pick a center line and then they determine, okay, now in modern courses, you know, the courses aren't getting much longer, but now there's a thing called strategy and width. So now there's 125 yard fairways and don't get me started, but somebody has to pay for it when you have 125 yard fairway. So they determine the center line, then they're going 60 yards to the right and they're going 60 yards to the left. And they're just taking a bulldozer and an excavator and moving all the roots and all the stumps and a skid steer and 97 other machines and taking this, what Mother Nature created, and basically nuking it. And then, okay, now we're going to build a fairway and now we're going to build native with fescue in a can, as my owner, they seed out back the fescue and they take all the native that was on the site and just destroy it. And they replant what looks like a golf course grass, whether it's wire grass. And I don't think anyone's ever seen wire grass in nature besides on a golf course, right? You ever seen it? I never seen it on the highway, but it's out there, right? I nursed everywhere. So to me, when you have a great natural site, you work with it. And our fairways, fortunately, the previous owner had built meadows on 5 holes. So we're literally taking these meadows, which are red sorrel and blue stem and whatever else grows naturally, or that he may well have seeded. And we're just spraying that out for the fairway and not tilling it, just spraying it out, taking a root rake, gently getting those out of there and sprigging right into it, which is what they would have done 100 years ago when they took over a farm to build a golf course. So there's a lot of cost savings there, first of all, but there's also a lot of naturalness to the ground movement that doesn't get flattened by the bulldozers. So it's a little different for the construction companies, but we're using Green Tea Golf and they embrace it. I mean, it's really cool to see them just like, hey, we can do that. And Kyle and myself do a lot of the work on the meadow holes and things like that. He sprays them and we're going to be root raking them as soon as they check out. But I would say your frustration the first time you play New Holland Golf Club, if we have some holes open next fall, whether it's 6 or 12 or 18, I don't know where we'll be. It depends on how the summer goes, would be that if you hit it 60 yards to the right of the center line, which means you missed a 120 yard target, you're going to lose your golf ball because Kyle and I haven't gotten to that native area, which is actually a native area, which is full of briars and small pines and blue stem and all that. We haven't gotten there yet, but we're going to over time, as opposed to just annihilating all of the everything there grubbing it down to dirt and then replanting it. Where if, you know, you play a brand new golf course, most brand new golf courses these days with big budgets,

if you hit it 70 yards off line, the first year it's just sitting on dirt because the stuff hasn't grown yet. You can hit it, you're back in play. But that has a big toll on erosion, wildlife. There's a lot of negatives to that that we as golfers, in my opinion, need to be a little more aware of, because you know, for golf to continue to, I don't want to use the word grow because it's grown enough, to sustain itself, to become, continue to be the great game, we need to quit being, you know, I get trees on a golf course, too many were planted in the 50s and the 60s. I completely get that. And we've all seen it. Courses get over-treed. Trees need maintaining. They need pruning. A tree you planted in 1968 at 20 feet is now 100 feet, and its canopy's over the fairway. I understand that, trees. However, we've gone the opposite way in architecture. Now, it's kind of like, if you want to demonstrate how much you know in golf architecture circles now, you just say, cut down every tree. Cut down every tree. And I'm not talking about the top minds in the game. I'm talking about the groupthink that creeps into, you know, in the 50s and 60s, if you want to show how smart you were, you said, plant more trees, plant a memorial tree. So I'm not suggesting we over trees, but I did give Brian the model. I said, I want it to look like Sunningdale in England, which is probably a little over treed by my end. It's funny when I told, since I've told him that, they're doing a renovation and they're cutting a lot of their trees. So, look, trees cause a problem for airflow. They cause a problem for shade. There are definitely reasons why you don't want too many trees on your golf course. But if your site has trees, when you finish the golf course, there should still be some trees. If your site has blue stem or red sorrel or anything native, your site should still have that. So my charge to the construction team and to Kyle Harris, who's a project manager, myself, and to Brian Schneider is, if a hunter who hunted this land 5 years ago comes, I want him to recognize this land once the golf course is there. I don't want it to just be totally freeway'd and then replanted what people think golf course grass should be. And then that may have its pitfall. People may play, I'm never going back there again. It's too, you know, you hit it offline, you lose a ball. And you play links courses, you hit it offline, you're going to lose a ball there too. And the wind's blowing 30 miles an hour. We don't have that wind to contend with. So I want nature to be a big part of this golf course, and I want the site to be a big part of this golf course.

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2: I heard, I guess on maybe that podcast, you said you're okay with weeds, right? You don't want to go through and destroy everything.
3: Yeah. And, you know, the issue becomes when you start adding irrigation to the equation. Right now there's no irrigation. So the weeds that we have are pretty cool. They're well adapted to the site. We start throwing irrigation in there and all of a sudden those broadleaf leaves, weeds, big green, they start popping up. That, you know, that's an issue that will have to be controlled, whether it's mowed or, you know, sprayed or whatever it is Kyle chooses to do. But in general, many of the native areas, I'm generally the guy on the tractor on the bush hog kind of working these natives, and there's little pines in there. There's a little woody material, which isn't ideal. You don't want to hit your ball in this woody material. But the more you mow it, the more that woody material starts to check out and the grasses start to take over. And a lot of people achieve this via burning too. And I'm not suggesting we would never do any burning, but I don't want to do any en masse burning here at first because I'm very sensitive to erosion and I want the soil to maintain its structure. So after we get the golf course built, after we get the fairways grown in and the tees built and the things like that, we may go in and do some burning after that. So it'll be a work in progress. I'm trying not to get the whole thing unbuttoned at the same time. We're trying to do a hole, finish it, move to the next hole, and not having a lot of exposed dirt simultaneously.
2: Yeah, great strategy. I guess it was originally
3: a little. In some ways, it's more expensive. In some ways, it's not, because there's an economy of scale to doing it all than coming back. But in other ways, there's a great expense to the environment to doing it all at once. So we're trying to walk the fine line. It's not easy. I'm sure other courses, everyone has to face this choice, and it's easy to say now, let's see where we are in 6 months.
2: Sure. Well, originally I heard it was going to be, or you were hoping it would be a 9-holer, and then you were talked into 18, but it's golf only, right? Like that's the model.
3: It's golf only.
2: Golf
3: and hot dogs. Nice.
2: Golf and hot dogs, I love it. Are you going to be behind the grill?
3: Well, they're not grilled. It'll be those little Bun-O-Matic machines like Augusta Country Club. I hope you had a hot dog when you were at Augusta Country Club.
2: Absolutely.
3: Yeah, so that's the world's best hot dog, and I'm literally going to copy them. I might steal their machine, but or buy it.
2: There you go.
3: It's going to be a knockoff of that. So, yeah, they'll be at some point. We'll be grilling and the like, but if you leave New Holland and you're talking about the food, I've failed.
2: Yeah. Well, food is always something that get people back. And I know Jonathan, it seems like had a little technical issues here. Food is one of his favorite parts because sometimes the golf, is not as good. And at least a good hot dog can make up for it. But talk about the, I guess the membership model. I hear it's a UK model. What people are going to have public access or maybe ways that any and everybody can play it. So tell us how that's going to be structured.
3: Yeah. You know, ultimately it's a private club. We have members, but every private club has capacity, and the sexy way to describe it is a UK model. But you go to Shinnecock, maybe not this year because they have a US Open. You go to Shinnecock in May, or you go to National Golf Links of America. These are both top five in the world golf courses, or any top UK course, 80% of the people playing that golf course aren't members and aren't with members because they're using their non-capacity time to allow people to enjoy their golf course, keeps the dues down for the other members. So it's not an unheard of strategy here. It seems to me, I have to be careful how I phrase this, but there's a very common misconception that private golf club in the U.S. means that no one should play it besides members. And like the more exclusive you are, the better you are. The best clubs in the world that I've played, they're non-members out there playing all the time. And you want to share your golf club with other people. You don't want to do it at the inconvenience of your members. And I'll use, say, a Ballybunion as an example, a place that blew up when Watson visited in the 80s. And all of a sudden it's the tail wagging the dog, where they're building a massive visitors clubhouse and they got the visitors in one and they got I'm not trying to get to that level. And if we have a busy day, there might be zero on a

0: company. So it's going to be totally space availability and not the inconvenience of the members. But I think you want to share your golf course with other people for sure.
1: Yeah. What's the schedule again? I know you kind of hinted at it, but when might people be able to start getting out there?
0: We are so far ahead of schedule. You know, this was supposed to be a 27 build, and the permits just, you know, everyone told me how long it would take for the permits, and I sent one email down to Joel Duke, and next thing I know, I had a permit, and I just wasn't expecting that. Everyone told me how difficult he was to deal with. He couldn't have been easier. Couldn't have been nicer. So I think the state handles that part of Northern Aiken County now, and that was another reason it got kicked out to the state. And I said, oh, no, 6 weeks lost. But then, you know, another 4 weeks we had a permit. So to answer your question, I would have thought we would be starting this late 26, early 27 and open in 28. But now it appears we're going to have some golf open this fall. I don't know that we're going to have the infrastructure to support that, you know, whether it's a clubhouse or whether it's a temporary clubhouse, much less a road, but we'll have some golf holes open. Our maintenance barn, we're getting ready to build on that right now. The maintenance barn's a cool story. We're milling. Our superintendent only wanted a pole barn, and I said, well, it's going to be right there near the road. I kind of want it to look good. So we've got a builder, Ryan Sather, who's originally from Augusta. Now he's a builder in Atlanta, and he wants to move back to Augusta. So he's been great with me. He contacted me saying he saw my picture in my little document of the clubhouse, which doesn't exist. That was just sort of the model. And he said, I really want to build your clubhouse. And I'm getting calls all the time. So I kind of dismissed him, but he just kept being persistent. And so he's building our clubhouse, which we're holding off on for the moment because we want to get the infrastructure of the golf course done and the maintenance barn. But the maintenance barn, there's a truss factory in New Holland, who's doing the sort of bones of the barn. And then we took 85 trees off the site from the timber company. So I sold them my timber, then I bought it back from them and then moved it 2 miles down the road to the sawmill, where for 80 cents a board foot in there, and they're milling all the land. So that's all the timber. So it's pretty cool that barn's being built with the trees that came right off the site.
1: That's awesome. And I know Brian Schneider, he's, you know, becoming more and more well-known, incredible work over at Old Barn Well and many other places. I'm sure pleased with how things are going with him, right?
0: Yeah. I think he's tired of me micromanaging, but, you know, Brian's used to having his way. Nick Schreiber lets him do his things. And, Nick's had some success early in life and comes from a family who'd had a lot of success. And, they just sort of gave Brian carte blanche, and I'm not giving him carte blanche. I'm saying, you know, here's how we're doing it. And I'm hugging a few trees. I think Brian wants it to be very different than Old Barn Well. Brian's a very accomplished, well-traveled, diverse architect. You know, people think, oh, Old Barn Well was his first project. He's built so many projects where he was the lead, you know, for Tom Doak on some of the best golf courses in the world. And he's seen so much great golf all over the country. So my guess is it's going to look quite different than Old Barn Well, which is a very big scale type of project. There weren't trees on that site. I was with Brian and Nick before they built it. It was, you know, 3-year-old pines that were about 12 feet high for probably 80% of the property. There's a few trees out when you get out to 9 and 13, that area, but mainly there weren't trees to save. And there wasn't a lot of underbrush, understory to save because amongst those pines were so thick, there were no nice native grasses or anything. So a lot of it they had to do the way they had to do it. We're just blessed with a site where the previous owner had opened it up and all the native grasses and all the ferns and all the red sorrel and all that sort of proliferates from the sunlight that it received. So it's just, I don't think Brian wants to be pigeonholed as to building the same golf course everywhere he goes. But, you know, people want to say that about Tom Doak, but Tom Doak's every course is different. I'm sure Brian's the same way.
1: Sure. Different land, different things to deal with. Yeah. Yeah. It'll be outstanding, I'm sure. Well, this is exciting. We'll start to wrap up here. And I want to ask a couple of questions we ask all of our guests, and this one's kind of back to you, but we love asking and hearing the story of your most memorable golf shot.
0: My most memorable golf shot. I actually, I know my most

0: memorable golf shot. So it's way back when, but probably not my best golf shot ever, but
1: Doesn't have to be the
0: get
1: best.
0: the so I had won my senior year in high school. I had won the double A state championship at Aquinas. I had won the individual title, and Georgia State High School Golf Association had a tournament where they invited all the state champions and the runners up to Gainesville, Georgia, to play in a tournament. And the winner of that tournament, it was a 27 hole event. The winner of that event would, there's a lot of stories that happened in this particular event. I'm not going to share them all, but the winner of that would then represent Georgia in the All-American Prep Championship. So, I drive up by myself. These were different days then, 18 years old, and stay in a hotel and play the tournament. And I still remember I made four birdies around the row in the back nine of the last nine, the 27, to shoot 34. I think I shot 75, 34. So I would have been one over for the event. And I was in a playoff, and I can't remember the guy's name. His name was Mitch, but from the local there who was at that club, who had been the state champion, and I think in AAA. And so he had a lot of, he had his coach there, he had all his fans. So we go out in a playoff, and it's on the back nine, and there's 50 people following. It's me carrying my bag, him carrying his bag, and 49 people rooting for Mitch, zero rooting for me. So, I snap hook it in the woods on the first hole, and he does it down the middle on the green. I make a 20-footer to stay alive in the par. So we get to the 12th hole, which is a dogleg. This kid was long back when none of us were long. He was long. He was 280, 290 long when I was hitting at 250. So it's a dogleg left, probably 330. He knows the golf hole. And at the time, I played a big slinger hook. So this should have been right in on my alley. And he hits this bomb just straight over the corner. He's 40 yards from the green. And I'm trying to hit a big slinger hook around the corner. I hit it dead straight through the dog leg. So I'm standing with the ball 4 feet above my head on a bank, 190 out to a right pin where I've got to hit this thing over ganja land on the right, which is total out of bounds. If I hit it fat, it's just gone. So, and I had a pretty clean lie, but the thing was, baseball was eye level, and I'm hitting a four and from 190. I hit this shot that started 100 yards right of the flag and turned in and somehow ended up right of the hole, 10 feet right of the hole. And then he went down and chunked his 40-yard wedge, and I two putted and won the tournament. So I win the tournament, and there's all these people out there. There's all people in golf carts. They pick him up and they drive in. And I still remember walking in the dark by myself and get back to the parking lot. Nobody's there. Everybody's gone. I'm like, it's no like
1: Yeah,
0: congratulations. Here's your.
1: congrats.
0: It was literally like we shook hands on the green and then everybody left. And I still remember walking back and it was getting dark. By the time I got in, it was dark and getting in my car and driving back to Augusta. But that's easy to do when you won.
1: Sure. That years and years of baseball experience
0: Yeah,
1: came in handy
0: exactly.
1: right then.
0: Yeah, a
1: Yep.
0: 100%. Yeah.
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3: Yep. All right. Well, last thing we do a quick nine. It's kind of rapid fire, but you can expound on these as much as you want. What is the favorite course you've ever played?
4: Favorite play course I ever played? Could be Arrowtown in New Zealand.
3: Okay. Have not heard of that
4: one. It's not that, Port Salon in Ireland, but I would say Arrowtown in New Zealand. That was with my son. It was a little bit of everything rolled into one. And the scenery there is spectacular. It's right outside Queenstown.
3: Nice. Okay. Well, we'll add that to the bucket list. What course is at the top of your bucket list? Maybe a finished New Holland.
4: Yeah, that's too easy. Course at the top of my bucket list. There's a nine-holer up in, I've never been to the, you know, I've been all over Scotland, but I haven't been to Askernish, which everyone's heard of. This is an 18-holer. There's a nine-holer, and I'm trying to think of the name of it. I'll think of it here in a minute, but it's a nine-holer, Isle of Harris. That's all I've been wanting to get. I've known about it for 20 years, and it's been all over Scotland, but never could quite find the time to add that extra day each way to get there.
3: Yeah. Well, they didn't need to put it on the calendar. All right. What's your favorite course that no one knows about?
4: Favorite course?
3: Yeah. Is there like a hidden gem that somebody needs to go check out?
4: I just named two.
3: I know.
4: Arrowtown. I mean, how hidden are we talking? I've gone some pretty hidden. You know, it's less hidden now because Brian Schneider's written quite a bit about it, and many of the people who follow Brian have been there. But Waverley in New Zealand is pretty amazing. And I'd say the best thing about Waverley is the journey and all the other courses that you get. If you choose, and my son and I went through three. There's a common theme here. I went through three sets of friends in New Zealand. I went on a 2 years ago. I went on a 3 week trip where I went with a golf rider and two of my assistants for the first week, and then my son flew to Wellington, and we did a trip all on the North Island of New Zealand, and so we hit all the highlight courses, many of which I'd already played, the famous ones, because one of the guys was a golf rider. He wanted to hit those. So the first week had some hidden gems, and it had the famous ones you've heard of, the Terraides and Tiaris and the ones like that. But the last week, my son and I decided we weren't going to make any reservations. We were just going to look at the map and drive to a golf course and go play it, and not even make Airbnb reservations till we finished our round. And that was the best trip I've ever been on. And so the courses, Waverley was a destination because I knew about it from Brian. The course, Waitara, Clyde Johnson had given me a guidebook. He's a friend of Brian's, another architect and the shaper in the, he's on his own, but he does a lot of work for Tom Doak and other architects. He had given me a guide sort of to all these obscure courses. So we just used his thing and drove around. And for instance, when we played Waverley, there was a guy on a mower and we just teed off. There was an honor box and we stuck our money in the box. We teed off, and about the eighth hole, he's riding towards us like, oh, now what'd we do? You know, they closed, or just what did we do? And he gets off the mower and he walks up and introduces himself. He goes, you know, I'd like to open the bar for you. And we really weren't near the bar. And he's like, you know, just play this hole, jump over, skip this hole, then come over. I'll meet you in the bar. So we go in there and we sit down at the bar and have like four beers, and then we go finish our round, and he gets back on his mower. And it was the funniest thing. It was like 2 o'clock in the afternoon, and we were the only people out there, and we were talking, and he says, you know, I'm really glad you're here. We appreciate it. He goes, but please don't tell your friends because I enjoy my 35 golfers a week. And so an awful lot of experiences like that in New Zealand where my

0: Son and I were on, I mean, on brilliant, sunny, 7-degree days at 1 o'clock in the afternoon, we were the only person there. And I would say three different times, someone pulled up and opened the bar for us and, sat, had a drink with us, then went back to what they were doing. And we went back to what we were doing. It was, that's not a great business plan, but it's certainly, there's a little part of me like that, that would like to have New Holland be like that. But I'm afraid that won't work unless I win the lottery.
1: Well, I'm sure somebody would appreciate you jumping off the mower and
0: Yeah,
1: opening up the bar for them. So
0: exactly. We'll
1: that's
0: continue
1: awesome.
0: that tradition anyway.
1: For sure, for sure. Well, the best part of golf is the people that we meet, whether they jump off a mower or not. But who would be, this might be a tough question, who would be in your dream foursome?
0: Let's see. That would be my father, who I won't say he didn't play golf, but he played it once a year when I would drag him. And the ironic thing was, I was a good junior player. I never once played good with him. That father-son energy
1: Sure.
0: for whatever reason. You always want to impress him and show him what you, and meanwhile, he didn't know the difference between a skull 7-iron and a pure 7-iron. So I don't know why I was feeling all that pressure. So I would say my father, my son, who was a multi-sport athlete in high school, and now he's kind of come to golf. He loves golf now. So who's going to be my fourth? I got to think about that. Ben Crenshaw.
1: Okay. I love it.
0: Yeah, we could talk history and probably wouldn't hit any shots. We'd just probably be talking history and architecture.
1: Yeah. Well, I think you already hinted at this one. We asked the favorite snack at the turn, and you said it's the hot dog from
0: It's a hot
1: Palmetto.
0: dog. That's the country club.
1: Oh, I guess the country club. Yeah. All right. What is there a logo for New Holland? Or I guess the question really is, what's your favorite golf course
0: Goat
1: logo?
0: Hill.
1: Okay.
0: Goat Hill's got a, goat at the top of a mountain with a, golf flag at the top of the mountain.
1: Nice. Does New Holland have a logo yet?
0: We haven't gotten that far. We have a few ideas, but nothing's official.
1: Is that something you want to design yourself?
0: I wanted to have meaning to the property and in the site. We have a few things that are on the site, but they're fleeting. Like red sorrel is spectacular. I have some pictures of that red sorrel that I took, and but it's only around for like 3 weeks. So, if you play there in January, you're like, well, what's this red flower? So just not sure. The property owner did a lot of burning on the property and it got away from him, and the New Holland Fire Department had to come out in force and deal with his burning. And there's a lot of marks on these trees. If you burn a property, typically the mark should be up 5 to 8 feet, and he's got marks up about 40 feet in the air. So the pines will recover, but a lot of the oaks probably will continue to check out, which isn't a horrible thing. But we have a lot of spectacular ghost trees on the property, but I hesitate to pick a specific ghost tree knowing that it's not going to be here. So it's got to be a generic ghost tree, knowing that we have probably a steady supply of them from his fire adventure.
1: Very nice. All right. When you go in a pro shop, or I guess in the history of going in pro shops, what's been your favorite pro shop purchase?
0: Oh, favorite pro shop purchase. I collect mugs. So I've had an opportunity to travel a lot, and that's really all I like to get is a mug, because there's nothing better than, especially when I was in New York, you're sitting there and it's 20 degrees outside and you're having your cup of coffee and you're looking at your mug you got from this obscure nine holer in Maine. So I can't necessarily say which mug is, I break them all the time, so I have to keep resupplying. But I'm not a big pro shop merch guy, but when I do go into a golf shop that has a mug from a cool place, I'm gonna get one.
1: Nice. Well, like you said, when you're sipping that coffee, it brings back good memories.
0: Yep.
1: All right. What is one thing golfers should do?
0: Learn something about the history. I'm always amazed at a PGA Tour player who's, golf's a full-time game now with fitness and conditioning. But there's also a lot of rest component, a lot of downtime for these guys. And I'm not talking about somebody that's having to bar back at night to make ends meet, who's then trying to go practice and do 10 million other things and maybe holding down a job in order to pursue their passion. I'm talking about a full-time tour player who has a lot of time to read, or it stuns me how few of them have any respect for golf history. Some of them do. Tremendous. You know, that's why I could sit there with Ben Crane.

0: Bradshaw and talk to him for a month. But I see other players that are completely unaware of a player from only a generation ago, much less two generations or previous.
1: Yeah.
0: Yeah, it needs to be more than a job. If I were hiring it, you know, if I was a talent agency and I was looking for a pro to rep, I wouldn't be looking for the biggest money machine. I'd be looking for a guy who had the ultimate respect for the game and respect for the history.
1: I love it. All right. Last question. Finish the sentence. The best part of golf is?
0: I cheated. I've seen your podcast on this one, so I had a chance to think about it, and that makes it hard.
1: That's fine.
0: I have to cheat and give you two answers. And this really, I really experienced this as a kid because I was so passionate about golf that I would run out of friends. So I'd have to go just pair up with groups. The people that you meet completely randomly, and the more muni the golf course, the better. And you'd meet some incredibly successful people on these munis that just chose that's just where they like to play golf. They were down to earth. People, so the people that you randomly, and then the other place that I've met had a great opportunity to meet the same, but every year I go on this Don Quixote quest to play in the Senior Open over in, you know, Scotland or England or wherever it happens to be that year. The people on that same quest that I meet that are club pros in England or Scotland that I've been able to form, you know, relationships with, we're all, you see them, and I'm now 63 years old, I last qualified to play for it when I was 59. So my days of playing the Senior Open might well be behind me, but that event is just the highlight of my year. The people, the memories, the people that I get to see. And there's 73, 74-year-old guys in it hitting at 220 that are still playing in these, you know, and getting to meet them and rekindle those friendships. So the people, I would say, and then secondly, it would be the natural environments that you get to go into in golf. I'm a sucker for environment and scenery. So you hear these knocks on Pebble Beach, or you hear people, sophisticated architecture people, say that Torrey Pines is not a good golf course. And how you could walk around Torrey Pines and look around. In my case, I haven't played it. I've just driven around the perimeter getting as close. I've gone in the pro shop. I did buy a t-shirt there. Back to merch though. How you could play a course like that and be worried about architecture is, and I'm a big architecture guy, but you know, the scenery to me is huge. Pebble Beach, how you could play Pebble and then say, well, if it wasn't on the ocean, it wouldn't be, but it is on the ocean. So, you know, to me, the environment that you're in is the most important thing.
1: I love it. Well, you combine those two things, you get to hang out with people in a great environment. It's hard to beat it. That's why we love this game, right?
0: Mm-hmm. That is correct.
1: That is correct. Well, Jeff, this has been an honor to get to hang out with you. I appreciate Nick making the introduction and so many others that that have said, man, you need to have Jeff on. I was going to reach out a few months back, but then of course Tom beat me to it and had you on their podcast. So I was like, we'll give it a minute and let some things happen. So, but thank you for doing this.
0: Yeah, thank you. And thanks to Nick for making the intro. Nick has been tremendous. I had the opportunity to, you know, allegedly consult out there. They didn't need any consulting from me. I ended up emptying garbage cans and, you know, I'm useless in the golf shop, so I wasn't any help there. But great staff out there. Nick's got a great operation out there, great culture. And it's so good that Nick asked me to stay on an extra month. And I said, Nick, you don't need to pay me. I said, I'd like my son to be a part of this. Let's get him a membership out of this. So that was a nice part of that we did, which is, you know, my son's extremely proud of his membership at Old Barnwell. Such a great place, such a great culture.
1: I completely agree. It is amazing. And I thank you for, you know, again, listening back to your chat with Tom, just the impact you've had at their Tree Farm and now New Holland and so many other places. So thanks for your impact on the game, especially selfishly for someone that's, about 40 minutes away. So I'm excited to continue.
0: You guys should come by and see the site.
1: Yeah. Need to make it happen. We'll get that on the calendar for sure.
0: Okay.
1: Well, yeah. For Jeff, this is Robbie, and you guys will be listening to another episode of the Whole Story Podcast.
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2: Hi, everybody. Welcome to the Bandit Book Club. I'm Ryan Belge. Good to have you here with us today. Hughes Norton is our guest, and he is the author, along with George Pepper, of a new book called Rainmaker, Super Agent Hughes Norton and the Money Grab Explosion of Golf from Tiger to Live and Beyond. Hughes, thanks for being with us. I appreciate it. First, can you give me a sense of why you decided to go ahead and write what amounts to kind of a memoir?
3: Long overdue, Ryan. Actually, first of all, thanks for having me. Look forward to chatting with you here for a few minutes. It all sort of tied in with where I am in life, I guess. I had thoughts over the years of doing a book, always sort of dismissed them. George Pepper was a guy that lived through the wars with me, so to speak. He was the editor of Golf Magazine when I was representing Curtis Strange, Greg Norman, Tiger Woods. So we did some negotiations, each on the opposite side of the table. We became friends, played golf a bit. And as such, he was a guy that if anyone was ever going to do a book with me as a collaborator, was the perfect one, because he really knew me. And so no thoughts of a book. Got talked into a podcast a couple of years ago, No Laying Up, with Chris Solomon, which you're aware of. And, you know, I didn't know I couldn't spell podcast. I'm a dinosaur in terms of the way you and your generation consume content. But we did it. Very favorable response. A bunch of people stopped me on the street. Hey, I heard your podcast. Really cool. So, again, didn't think much of it. Out of the blue, I got an email from George. We had literally not communicated for at least 10 years. And he said, Hughes, loved your podcast. Is it finally time we did that book together? Bingo. And I thought, you know, it's now or never. It's kind of a perfect time in terms of how the numbers all fall in together. I'm 75 years old. It's the 50th anniversary of when I went to work for Mark McCormick at IMG. And it's the 25th anniversary of when Tiger Woods fired me and then Mark McCormick fired me. So it all seemed to, you know, if there were destiny, or if there were omens or signs, I said, let's do it. And we spent, Brian, gosh, 20 months doing this. And for anybody who's ever thought about writing a book, I just want to forewarn you, it's way harder than you think, or certainly I thought. It's a lot of work. And I was blessed with a very talented collaborator. I mean, just imagine doing it on your own. I can't.
2: So how long did it kind of take you to get all of the stuff that you wanted to put in this book and just lay it out on paper before you even thought about going ahead and editing it down, taking things and paring them down to, you know, digestible bits for our book to be consumed? How long did that process take? I mean, you had a half century career to put into perspective.
3: Exactly. We sort of just initially thought the two really most dominant golfers of the last 40 years, Greg Norman and Tiger Woods, we thought me representing those guys and all the stuff that went on behind the scenes deserved a pretty good chunk of the book. Turns out it was two chapters each. Then there was a bit of an introduction about where I was from, how I got started, the serendipity of meeting Mark McCormick at Harvard Business School out of the blue when I was sort of already destined to go in a different direction with my career. The real fun part of this book, as it turned out, Ryan, and so many people have commented on it. First of all, it's a behind the scenes look at a sports agent, specifically golf agent, that's never been written before. Jerry Maguire and Air, those movies, they're really caricatures. Right. They're not the real deal of all the grits and glamour behind the scenes. So that's kind of what we started with. But as we developed the book, two other streams of interest developed, and we wrote a lot about each. First was the professional golf tour, which when I started in the early 70s, was really a mom and pop operation compared to what it's grown to today in the $1 billion range. Secondly, we chronicled the growth and development of International Management Group. You know, Mark McCormick was the father of sports management, and believe it or not, there's never

0: never been a book done about the history of IMG. And that's not our intent in my book. That would take 500 or 600 pages to really do it justice. But we show as a running narrative with my story how Mark developed, grew IMG into all these different directions until it became the behemoth, of the sports management business. So a lot of threads in the book that I think anybody who enjoys golf, plays golf, likes golf, will really enjoy. And everybody that's kind of seen the manuscript so far said it's a quick read, it's an easy read. And for that, I have George Pepper to thank.
1: And that's something really important. You're taking a topic that people salivate over. They want to know the behind the scenes stuff, but they also want it to be imminently digestible. There's inside baseball, but they need to explain to them to a degree that they can walk away feeling like they learned something instead of just being puzzled by everything. Is how much of your career and the interactions with these different players from Tiger to Norman, Phil, O'Meara, go down the list, Curtis Strange, go down the list. How much of that was kind of technical in nature, business in nature that needed explaining versus just interpersonal relationships?
0: It's a little of both, really. I mean, we talk a lot about how deals come together, endorsements, licensing deals, what's involved from my side and from the player's side. The player has to devote a certain amount of time in return for this big amount of money they're getting to endorse something. They have photo sessions, appearances, sales meetings, etc. And the interplay of that time commitment on their careers, because every day not spent on the practice tee or preparing or actually playing golf at home, getting ready for the tour, is a day away from perfecting your craft. And it's a very delicate balance. It always is. You don't want to do nothing. Certain people in the book that I talk about, Tom Watson, Ben Crenshaw was another, really chose to do very little off the golf course. They had enough success on the golf course that that really didn't matter. But you never want to look back in your career and say, oh my God, I did not succeed enough with prize money to really set myself up for the rest of my life when I'm not playing golf. And Bill Rogers is the other extreme. Bill Rogers was a client, had a really forgotten year in 1981, Ryan. It's one of the greatest years in the history of pro golf. He won 6 times around the world, won the Australian Open, won the British Open, won the Heritage Classic, won the Texas Open, won the Suntory Open in Japan. Another tournament in Australia. He was really number one in the world that year, out of nowhere. Now, here's the choice. Does Bill say, you know what? I want to keep getting better and better and sustain this level of play. Or do I take advantage of really kind of once in a lifetime opportunities off the golf course? He chose the latter. People have accused me of pushing him into the latter. I did not. My job throughout, as an overview, is simply to generate and present opportunities to my clients, and they make the decision. I have no power of attorney, no ability to commit them. They have to agree to whatever they do. And Bill made a fortune off the golf course, and in retrospect, feels it sort of affected his game. But as he said in an interview a few years ago, I would not change that decision. I would do it again because it was the right thing for me at that time. But everybody's different.
1: Of the clients of the many people that you worked with over the years, what kind of gamut do they run in terms of savvy, business savvy, understanding of their value, your value to them, and the value of the opportunities that were placed before them is, as you say, contemporary to them playing a sport at the best they're ever going to play it.
0: Virtually little in terms of their knowledge of business and need for someone like me, or international management, or another agent for that matter. It's a specialist world, Ryan. It's become more and more and more. You need people that 24/7, like I did, think about nothing but generating income opportunities, managing careers, planning the right stuff for your off the golf course activity. You can't do it on your own. It's impossible. You can do it on your own, but you won't do it anywhere near as well as we did. And that's the justification, honestly, of why we charge a fee for our services. But what inevitably, I won't say inevitably, what often happens, particularly with superstars, Greg Norman, perfect example.

0: after a decade of working with me and the awesome success we generated for him off the golf course, superstars tend to start thinking, you know, I've been in all these meetings. I know how all this stuff works. I can do this myself. Why do I have to keep paying this 20% commission to IMG? And okay, once you've got $100 million in the bank, fine. But they never do it as well themselves. And in the book, we talk about some of the ventures that Greg has gotten into since he left IMG. And frankly, not many of them have been that successful. That's no criticism. It's just an observation. Arnold Palmer's the opposite example. He elected to stay with Mark McCormick his entire career, and it worked out fabulously. Jack Nicklaus, we talk about in the book. Jack, after 10 years with Mark, understandably felt he was playing second fiddle to Arnold, because Arnold's popularity was always going to be greater than Jack's just because of their personalities. Jack went out on his own. He's fought bankruptcy twice. He's gotten into some terrible situations, listening to cronies and sort of hometown friends advise him how to manage his career. So there's no right or wrong in this. You can do it a number of different ways. But what's fascinating is we treat all of those situations in the book, and I think people will find them really interesting.
1: I can understand why there's a temptation to think as a superstar athlete who is successful at something else that you can just as easily pick up the stuff that you Hughes are doing on their behalf and somehow represent yourself better without the discount, so to speak.
0: Here's why, not to interrupt you.
1: Oh, of course. Go ahead.
0: Friends and cronies and yes men surround every celebrity. I don't care if it's LeBron James. I don't care if it's Patrick Mahomes, whoever.
1: Yep.
0: Hey, you're the best, Patrick. You know everything. Patrick will talk about politics. The friends all, oh, yeah, you're right. After a while, you, as I say in the book, every once in a while, Ryan, quite frankly, I made a point of telling the superstars I work with, Greg, Tiger, etc., hey, you know what? You're full of shit. And they go, what? And I said, you need to hear that once in a while. Mm-hmm. And if your wife won't tell you, I will, because that's good for you to hear. You are not, you know, the all-knowing, all-everything person. You got to put things in perspective here. And obviously, Greg and Tiger got sick of me telling them that because they both fired me.
1: Was there any client that was the opposite of Greg and Tiger? They were deferential. They knew that you had the expertise they absolutely couldn't have had. And they maybe sure. Even said yes to your recommendations more often than you would have expected.
0: Yeah, a number of examples come to mind. Nancy Lopez, who was the sweetheart of America and one of the nicest people of all time, clearly realized what her job was and what she had to delegate to experts off the golf course. Curtis Strange was that way. Very loyal, very smart in that regard. You know, not pretending for a second to think that he could manage an agent himself. Arnold was that way. Gary Player was with IMG for years and years and years. Gary Player, we talk about it in the book. Here's a funny story. Superstars, and remember, Mark McCormick started, here's his first three clients, Arnold Palmer, Gary Player, Jack Nicklaus. How's that for beginning your
1: pretty
0: agent career?
1: Yeah.
0: Gary, for years, was regarded, rightly or wrongly, perhaps because he wasn't American like the other two, as sort of third on that list. A very strong third, by the way, won 9 major championships, etc. But I asked him once, I said, there's so much ego, Gary, with superstars. If you don't believe in yourself and have a big ego, you don't get to be as great as you are. Did it bother you over the years that Arnold and Jack would get offers before you? And he smiled at me and he said, laddie, I've made millions of dollars on things Arnold and Jack turned down. So there's a very pragmatic, smart, bright approach to business management. Don't get hung up in the fact that somebody else in the stable is getting more attention. You know, is it working for you? Yes or no? Is IMG making you enough off the course to justify the fees that they're charging? That's really the bottom line of our business.
1: Was there anyone who, and I'm sure there are probably countless examples of this on some level or another, were there clients of yours that thought they should be getting so many more opportunities than they rationally really should think they could have gotten

0: and that led them to a different path or down a crony or self-representation or goodness knows what.
1: Constantly. The perfect example being Raymond Floyd, one of my favorite people of all time. Love the guy. And no one more fun to be around. An incredible talent, multiple major championships. Ray was a client of ours starting when he won the PGA in 1969 for decades. And he got married late in life to a woman, Maria, who was a crackerjack business person herself. And from that moment on, it was, what have you done for me lately? Now, we hear that occasionally from every client. They forget the deals that we did. But Maria pushed and pushed and pushed and pushed. And you got to be careful on that side when you sort of, ruffle the feathers, wrong description. But, agents, we're human. And if you hear too often, why the hell aren't you doing more for my husband? What? So-and-so's got this deal. So-and-so's got that deal. It sort of doesn't sour the relationship, but he makes it, you're always on the defensive. In spite of that, we did a great job for Ray. He elected 6, 7 years along after he and Maria were married to leave IMG and go with a competitor. And guess what? The grass is always greener. He ended up coming back to IMG, which is fine. This stuff happens in sports management all the time. But there were always clients, to answer your question, on the spectrum. Some who appreciated everything you did and didn't expect anything more, and some who bitch, moan, complain all the time. What have you done? What have you done? Why? How come Tom Watson has this deal and I don't? Et cetera, et cetera, et cetera.
0: How hard was it, or has it been over the years, to not take things said by clients or their spouses or their cronies or anything like that personally?
1: That's the thing, that you've really got to get sort of a tough, hard exterior on, and it's often from the media, Ryan, not so much the players. Scott Boras, the famous baseball agent, told me something back in the early 90s. He was very encouraging because I talked to him about this same thing, and he said, "Hughes, if you're successful in this business, 95% of the stuff said and written about you will be negative. Try to ignore it the best you can." And just keep on keeping on. And I've tried to live by that mantra from that moment on. But it's tough. There's some nasty stuff that's written and said in locker rooms about you behind your back and all of that stuff. It's the nature of the business. And I guess if you can't take that, you should probably go do something else.
0: Do you think you were able to successfully separate that unfortunate reality of your business from who you are as a person and not let it affect your personal life, your day-to-day life?
1: It's tough for sure. I mean, my identity was totally wrapped up in my work. I don't think it can help being that when you work so hard and travel so much and spend your life chasing the next superstar and striking out often in that pursuit. You're constantly living in hotels and airplanes. For years, I was also defending the company that I worked for because IMG was sort of the Yankees for a long time. Everyone hated us. And that's part of being unbelievably successful. So there's that that creeps in for sure. You keep telling yourself to ignore it, but sure, it does bother you.
0: Did you, and I don't, I'm not trying to ask you to malign anyone in particular, but you did mention, I mean, you do so much travel in the chase of the next great client, the next big kind of windfall, the next great person to represent. When you get into a relationship or got into a relationship with whatever, X number of player, did you know up front sometimes that they weren't it or they didn't have it? And if you didn't, when does that moment come and what's that feel like?
1: That's why this is such a frustrating business. Whether it's a baseball player, a basketball player, you're evaluating. I did golfers. Perfect example, Ryan. Tom Watson, unbelievable career, one of the greats of all time, was a third team All-American at Stanford,
0: Yeah.
1: which means there were 16 other golfers on the first and second teams that year evaluated as better prospects than he. So you can't tell. So much is in the heart. All of these guys can strike the ball unbelievably well and score and play the game. Otherwise, they're not even on the PGA Tour. So much of it comes down to guts. Watson had so much of that. Character, strength, ability to

0: know, bounce back after horrible rounds, all the psychological stuff. And it's so hard to measure. There were kids that I was absolutely convinced were can't miss, and they missed. And there were others that we would sign that Bill Rogers, perfect example. Did I think Bill Rogers was a world beater? No, but he was a great guy. Companies liked to, you know, their execs to be around him. We were doing a good job for him before that great year of his. But could I have predicted, or could he have predicted that success that year? No. So it's crazy business that way.
1: From all of the people that you've worked with over the years, and I do want to ask some specific questions about Tiger Woods and Greg Norman, but what do you see as the defining traits of the people that you represented that got the most out of themselves, that did the best with the talent they had?
0: Boy, that's Curtis Strange is certainly in that category, which is not to malign in any way, shape, or form his greatness from an early age. You know, he won the NCAA championship as a freshman at Wake Forest. He was the top amateur in the country, the top collegian in the country, but always able to max his God-given talent to perhaps a higher level than one would have expected. You know, you get guys like Rory McIlroy today, or Tiger, or Greg Norman. They're just, Seve Ballesteros comes to mind, they're just head and shoulders better. They're better. They can hit shots, not necessarily all the, you know, long bombs off the tee and stuff, short game stuff, and scoring. The name of this game is getting the ball in the hole. You know, it doesn't matter. Gary Player was probably one of the least talented physically, you know, 5'8", 150 pounds soaking wet, but he worked harder than anybody else. There was a great Tom Weisskopf, a name that maybe a lot of people today have forgotten, was predicted to be probably the next Jack Nicklaus.
1: Yeah.
0: Was from Columbus, went to Ohio State like Jack, tall, handsome guy, unbelievably beautiful golf swing, hit the ball miles, never happened. And Tom had some demons and fought, you know, mental issues. And the players used to say, if you could put Gary Player's head on Tom Weisskopf's body, he'd win 20 major championships. Yeah. But that's what differentiates people. And you never know.
1: You talked earlier about what you had to experience, what you being maligned by the press, being talked about by players behind the back, and how you kind of had to adjust to that. How do players have to adjust to the realities of turning professional, becoming successful, getting that kind of exposure, getting written about positively or negatively? And did anyone handle that better than others?
0: It's a big deal.
1: May or may not have affected their game.
0: It's a big deal, Ryan. I mean, Tiger Woods, as renowned a young amateur as he was, going through, you know, everything he did as a kid, and then winning three straight U.S. junior amateur championships and three straight U.S. amateur championships. Despite all that, when he came out and fame hit him like a cyclone, he wasn't prepared for it and furthermore didn't like it. It's an intrusion on his life. It's everybody wanted. We talk in the book. The first 12 months, we logged 1,532 media requests for Tiger. That's print, electronic, radio, TV, whatever it is. Well, guess what? You know, we quickly get in the business of pissing people off because there's no way Tiger can do 10% of those. So that's a huge adjustment. Even if you're not as famous coming out, it's a huge adjustment to go. Let's take a college golfer. You're playing 12, 15 tournaments a year for your team. All of a sudden, you're on the pro tour. You're up against a level of talent you've never seen before, no matter what college you went to or how accomplished a college golfer you were. And just making the cut every week, just learning to travel from city to city. Where do I stay? Where do I eat? Hey, the grass is a lot different in Memphis than it is in California on this golf course. Those adjustments are huge. People don't think about those. And that's what makes all of these guys so amazing, is they're shooting 3-4 under par every day on a different golf course, on different grasses, on different conditions, different temperatures. I mean, the talent level, and you know, this goes for tennis today, it goes for baseball, you know, the advances in sport technologically and fitness wise and nutrition wise in all these areas, we have produced thousands literally, Ryan, of golfers around the world who are unbelievably talented and good enough to play on the pro tour. There's not enough room for them. And that's where it frequently comes down to the mental side. They all can hit the ball. I tell people all the time that the Corn Ferry Tour, you're familiar with it, it's AAA baseball, to make listeners understand better. It's the level below the PGA Tour where the best players play. The guys on the Corn Ferry Tour are struggling to advance to the next level. I tell people all the time, if there's a Corn Ferry, people who love golf, if there's a Corn Ferry event within 100 miles of you, do me a favor, drive. I don't care if you buy a ticket and walk around on the golf course. Just go sit on the range and watch for an hour. And you will come back to me and say, holy shit, Hughes, I just saw four or five guys hit the ball like I've never seen before. And I don't know any of their names.
1: Yeah. Yeah.
0: But that's, I mean, it is brutal to A, get on the tour, and B, stay there to play well enough, keep your card. And of course, now we have all this fracturing of the sport going on with LIV and the Saudis. And, you know, that's another story.
1: Two questions to kind of compare and contrast of maybe Woods and Norman. First, when you thought about writing this book, when you and George got together and said, okay, we're going to do this, where were we in the process of LIV existing? And could you have imagined that people might be equally as intrigued to find out about your relationship with Norman as perhaps your relationship with Tiger, given where we are in golf?
0: That's what made the timing of what we did so propitious and basically serendipitous. We started on this book February of 2022, right when LIV was developing and growing and becoming a bigger and bigger threat, and they were poaching more and more stars. And guess what? The two protagonists of this war on the Saudi LIV Tour side was Greg Norman, and on the PGA Tour side, standing up for that organization, was Tiger. And who knows these two people better than anyone except the guy who represented them both for years and years and years? So that's why the book became so appealing, I think, to publishers in the end, is the timing was great. And let's face it, Ryan, you talk to a 25-year-old kid that loves golf and is a fan today, or 30 even, Greg Norman, they're not familiar with. It was too long ago.
1: Yeah.
0: But that's why this book is fun, to refresh everyone's memory, how dominant, how great, how appealing, how overwhelming a star this guy was for decades. You know, he was number one in the world for 331 straight weeks. I mean, try that one out. And Tiger, of course, is much more familiar to people because it's more current. But I love bringing Greg's achievements and career back to life in this book as sort of a counterpoint to Tiger. And then, as I said, the whole history of the tour and the development of sports management, it's really a cool mix of stuff, because after a while, maybe readers will get tired of, this is my story as an agent and all, you know, there's so much of that you can talk about. But this blend, at least for people that have read early versions, seems to be very appealing.
1: One final question. That kind of pitting these two superstars against one another now off of the golf course and more in a executive business kind of capacity. Where are they similar and where are they drastically different? And can they find a way to coexist in whatever becomes of the future PGA Tour enterprises and LIV Golf?
0: We spend a bit of time in the book addressing how drastically different they are. And I'll explain that in a second. The similarities, and you need this to be number one, no matter what sport you're talking about, both are unbelievably talented at striking a golf ball and getting it in the hole in the fewest number of strokes. Both are competitive to the nth degree. Both would work hard so frequently. Talented athletes from a young age never have had to work as hard as others, and they carry that throughout their career. And vice versa, Gary Player never had the talent of the big Weisskopfs and Nicklauses of his era, but he worked harder than anybody else. These guys did both, ultra talent and worked like crazy. I mean, hours unseen, you know, hitting wedge shots for 3 hours, putting for 4 hours straight, you know, all of that stuff that goes into it. Now, the differences were dramatic Greg was swashbuckling, bigger than life, blonde Australian, unbelievable visual appeal, personality, big time, off the course persona, in addition to his achievements. Tiger could care less about any of that stuff. Greg really, in many ways, Ryan, lived for the money and for the, not so much just the fame and fortune that came with his success. Seven Ferraris in the garage, you know, a big ocean going boat. His whole lifestyle was give me another challenge, you know, rappelling off rocks and doing dives off of, I mean, he just lived life to the fullest. Tiger, completely the opposite. We talk about this in the book, the money, the enormous millions that, you know, I was able to generate for him right at the beginning of his career meant virtually nothing to him. It was paper money. In his words, paper money. The real money was that check for $190,000 that I got for winning Las Vegas. That's all that mattered to him. The off-course stuff, which had set him up for life with generational wealth, was really an intrusion into his life. He wanted no part of it. Greg loved all that stuff. Tiger hated it, never wanted to do the requisite photo session or sales meeting appearance or interview. And just lived to compete, to practice, to go to the gym. And his only sort of normal life, he'd collapse on his couch after a normal day was through with practice and workouts and whatever for 10, 12 hours and watch ESPN on his couch, go to bed, get up, and do it again the next day. So they're very, very different in their sort of personalities and approach. But of course, the one thing that unites them, so to speak, is they're both, you know, Hall of Fame among the greats.
1: Well, Hughes, I cannot thank you enough for spending this time with me. I really appreciate it. It's a fascinating book. It's a great read for people. Like you said, it's a quick read. It's a fun read. It's an illuminating one, too. I think people will very much enjoy reading Rainmaker. So thank you for coming on with me. I really appreciate it. And best of success with the book. And thank you again.
0: Ryan, you're welcome. The pre-sales are going great. I recommend it for a great gift to people at the start of the golf season, someone you know that loves golf. I think they'll find it a great read.
1: They absolutely will. Once again, the book is Rainmaker, and this is Hughes Norton, who is with us for this conversation. Thanks again.
0: My pleasure, Ryan.
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1: Ward Clayton is my guest, and he is the author of a book that has come out in very timely fashion for this year's Masters Tournament. It's called The Legendary Caddies of Augusta National, Inside Stories from Golf's Greatest Stage. Ward, thanks for being here. I appreciate it. Just so everyone knows who's listening, you know, we've known each other for a while from the PR world. You do content for Augusta National around the Masters and do a fantastic job with it. You're at Augusta as we're talking right now, as the Masters is unfolding for 2024. What made you decide to write this book, and when did you get the idea to finally do it?
2: 20 years ago, I wrote the first one, the first version of this. What intrigued me, Ryan, was I was a sports editor at the Augusta Chronicle from 91 till 2000. And we did a lot of stories that were historical in nature. And occasionally we'd run into mentions of the caddies, but often it was just by their nicknames. And so I said, well, wow, I wonder what this person's real name is, what their background is, and so forth. And so that was a continuous storyline. And finally, in 1999, at the newspaper, we got a call from Vanessa Peterson Fox, whose dad was Willie Peterson, who caddied for five of Nicklaus's six Masters victories. And she called to say that her father had died in New York and to let us know about this. And so that sort of set that process forward over a four-year period to try to almost do like an ancestry.com family lineage kind of thing to try to find these caddies if they were still living, if they're family members, friends of that nature. So that started a pretty heavy research period of that time to try to find some of these guys. So I think my main impetus to this was try to give them their due in regard to the job they had done and also who they were off the golf course.
1: For a generation, like I'm almost 41 years old, I kind of am right on that edge of the era when Augusta required Masters contestants to use an Augusta National caddy versus bringing your own. How has that decision affected how caddies are thought of maybe at Augusta National or by the patrons themselves who are attending the tournament?
2: I think the All Black caddy course set the bar. You know, you'd have guys that were terrific at reading people, at reading the greens and yardage. And they did a lot of this without a yardage book. They did it in their heads because they walked the golf course so often. There's an example this week. There's a guy that Tommy Fleetwood's caddy got sick and was not able to come from the UK. So he picked up a guy named Gray Moore. And Gray is a white guy from Augusta, but he's a longtime caddy here. And Tommy, over the last number of years, when he comes to Augusta pre-Masters, always got Gray to caddy for him so he could scout the golf course and say, hey, this green's changed, this tee's changed, you got to watch out for this. So he was already familiar with Gray. So he felt comfortable when his regular caddy was sick to say, oh man, I can lean on Gray to help me out with getting around the golf course. And I think when play ended yesterday, he was 2 under at the turn. So it was a nice choice by him. And I think a lot of people really in this community in particular have really gotten to behind a situation where they're trying to honor a lot of these caddies. So there's a real movement afoot. And I could cite many examples of that. Number one, they're going to redo the public golf course, the Augusta Municipal course, next year. Yeah, and that's where a lot of these caddies grew up. Sandhills, the community where many of them grew up, is going to probably put a historical marker within the next year. I don't know if it's going to be a historical marker or artwork. There's even a play going on at the Laney Museum, which is a black history museum, where they took the original book I did, and the executive director there did a script. And I went and saw it last week, and they had local actors portray some of these caddies. And in the middle of it, Ryan, this was the coolest thing to me. They had this lady who was a terrific singer sing like period songs, like she was singing The Temptations, My Girl. And everybody in attendance was singing in unison. I felt like I was in the middle of Hamilton for golf or something like that. So it was pretty cool in that way. So I think my main purpose in all this is try to bring the attention of the job

0: these guys did, which was excellent, but also some of the barriers they had to get around just to get to their workplace.
1: Just before we get into that piece of it a little bit, what did that feel like for you personally to be able to sit there and see at least some of the fruits of your labor kind of turn into a different celebration of the Augusta Caddy in a different medium?
0: Well, you know, I thought about, you know, I was involved with a documentary called Loopers 5 years ago, and this book was great, but I'd never seen it in that kind of medium. So it was really cool to see somebody's it's more of an interpretation. You know, you take a book and put a script and you get an actor to do it, and it was a completely different experience. I thought, as a matter of fact, they call it the men on the bag experience. So that was really neat. And so I've encouraged some of our brethren in the media. They showed it again Wednesday night to go see it. I don't know how many did, but it was cool to see it in a different way. And hopefully I'm not the only person telling this story. I think there's a lot of people that want to spread the word about the job these guys did, you know, from Carl Jackson all the way to Willie Peterson and all the way up to Gray Moore, who I mentioned earlier.
1: And I would want to put a plug in for Loopers as well. It's a really fun movie to watch. It's not specifically around Augusta National Caddies, but really the idea of caddies in general. But it's a really, really enjoyable movie, especially if you're a big golf buff.
0: Cool. Thank you.
1: For players these days who are competing in the Masters Tournament, when they're coming to play practice rounds, and I assume they come in at different kind of intervals and different frequencies depending on their experience and how they've kind of figured out their cadence of how to prepare for the Masters. But how many players kind of come into Augusta National with or without their regular caddy and decide, you know what, I need to bring one of the local loopers in to give me the lowdown, as you mentioned kind of in Tommy Fleetwood's experience with Gray, of, all right, here's what's different, because Augusta National will tell the world, hey, here are the big changes you're going to notice, but they might not necessarily announce to you the subtle ones that you won't notice until it's too late.
0: It's more than the example I cited. There's a gentleman who's caddying here. His name's Steve Kling.
1: And yep, Steve from social media. He's great.
0: Yeah, Steve is pals with Ted Scott. And Ted even comes up here and stays with Steve. And Steve is also pals with Dustin Johnson. So those guys will come in the 3 weeks or whatever before the Masters. And the policy at Augusta National is, if Dustin and Austin Johnson come up here, Dustin cannot have Austin caddy for him at that time. He's got to get it an Augusta caddy. But Austin could go around with him with his yardage book and draw these changes. And so those guys are doing a terrific job of advanced scouting for these, you know, because Austin's here 1 week. He's not, except for that little quick visit. So he gets all the intelligence of Steve walking the golf course, you know, 50 times or whatever during the course of the year, and really learns from that. And those are examples I know of, but I'm sure there's probably more that occurs, because these guys want to know this place inside and out when they're only here, you know, maybe a couple of rounds, weeks before the Masters, then Masters week. And Masters week is difficult to ascertain everything about the golf course, because you got a full gallery, you know, you're trying to get around, you're sort of overwhelmed by the Masters week. So I think it allows them to sort of get their feet on the ground before they even get here Masters week.
1: I want to take it back to the beginning of Augusta National, you know, early 1930s. What is the genesis of the caddy corps for Augusta National? And then when the Augusta National Invitation Tournament starts, what was the impetus to have Augusta caddies represent the players on the course? Was that a function of knowledge of the course? Was that a function of their job description? Was that a function of travel restrictions or travel realities at the time for professionals or other players who are going to compete in this tournament?
0: I did a completely new chapter, Ryan, in this book. It's about the neighborhood. It's called Sand Hills. Sand Hills is located adjacent to Augusta National and Augusta Country Club. And it's a black community in the middle of historic cemeteries, those two historic golf courses, and also the Walton Way, which has got these humongous houses. Post-Civil War, a lot of freed blacks settled in this particular neighborhood, because they could easily walk to these big houses and serve as maids, butlers, cooks, landscapers. In the same vein, kids in that neighborhood, as you came to the 30s, 40s, and 50s, could walk next door and caddy. Jeriah Beard, who's no longer with us, tells a great story. And when he was 11 years old in 1952, he went to Augusta Country Club to caddy, and his father forbid him from caddying because he thought caddying was equal to being a gambler. And so he goes to Augusta Country Club and makes $3 on his first bag. And you say, wow, that's not a lot. But do you think that his parents worked at the local mill and they made $14 during the week? So he almost made as much money in one day as they would, you know, if you do it over a 5-day period. So he made as much money. And he came home and took that $3 and put it in a coffee can and buried it under his front porch because he didn't want his dad to think he'd been out gambling or caddying. So a lot of those guys, much like you and I or any American kid, you're a product of your environment. When I was growing up, I grew up 6 blocks away in Durham, North Carolina from the public golf course. And then the other direction, about 2 miles, was Cameron Indoor Stadium at Duke University for college basketball. So to this day, even though I'm a North Carolina Tar Heel, college basketball and golf are my passions. Just like these guys, they learned how to caddy at Augusta National. So that's in their blood. They really became experts at that. And, you know, in times of civil rights in the 40s, 50s, 60s, and in the 70s, they had a lot of things they had to get around just to get to their workplace. So I'm always excited that they are getting their due, not just from me, but from a lot of different people, because they set the bar, not just for caddies at Augusta National, but, you know, PGA Tour, things like that. I know, for example, Ryan Bones Mackay, who's been here caddying a long time and won a few here, green jackets here. Bones calls the caddy facility the Carl Jackson House. And it's not, you know, it's just Carl's got such a cornerstone here.
1: In the era when caddying starts at Augusta National, Augusta National is still establishing itself as, you know, this, what it is now, what we think of it as now. But was it always kind of thought that way by the membership, you know, in the 30s and 40s? And how did caddies who worked at Augusta National in those earlier years perceive the club, given Augusta National's reputation nowadays, maybe how it was thought of then, but also the realities that you talked about at the time of a lack of racial integration in the American South?
0: My thinking is these guys realized that they could join with their neighbors, friends, and develop an expertise that nobody else had. They were a bunch of friends, mainly from the Sandhills community, sometimes from Atlanta, sometimes from other part of Augusta, and they learned a trade, and they were the best at it. And that was their sole focus. They could work next door and become famous, you know, help each other out. So I think that was their sole focus. I think a lot of times when you look at the Masters today, you know, this year they're celebrating the 75th anniversary of the green jacket. At the same time, when you think of the clothing that's worn on site at Augusta National, you think of the white jumpsuit.
1: Yep.
0: And those guys wear that. Carl Jackson calls that the tuxedo of golf outfits. So, you know, those guys wore that with pride because, Cliff Roberts has been questioned a lot of times for his positioning toward racial issues. But at the same time, he wanted those caddies to look uniform, much like he wanted the green jacket to look nice. So those guys wore that with pride because they figured if they looked nice and did a good job, they were going to get their due. So that there was a lot behind being a professional group, not only for the club, but amongst themselves.
1: Well, it kind of make it sound like the Sandhills community almost is kind of like a fraternity in some ways of kind of welcoming people into the opportunity to caddy and what that might have meant for them at the time and throughout their lives. How were people recruited? How were people welcomed into this community if they sought to get into it? And then who did the teaching? Who taught the next generation of caddy or the next person who walked through the gates to be as good at it as everyone else?
0: There's a gentleman named Pappy Stokes. Pappy Stokes won 5 Masters. Both times Hogan won, Pappy was his caddy. Pappy's family lived virtually on the grounds at Augusta National before Augusta National existed. they worked at the Fruitland Nurseries, which was the what was on the property before. So Pappy in the 1930s is 12 years old, and he's working with the guys who are building the golf course, tearing down trees, routing the golf course, and so forth. And he watches the rain, and it flowed from the upper levels of Augusta National up near 8 and up in near 9 and 18, and how everything went to Race Creek. That's how he learned how to read the greens. That's how he taught Willie Peterson, Iron Man Avery, Jeriah Beard, Carl Jackson, you name it. All these guys learned from him, not only how to read greens, but how to behave around the members, how to talk with people, how to learn. You know, if Ryan Ballingy's on the first tee, they learn pretty quickly how they need to interact with you, whether you're nervous, whether you're cocky, whatever like that. They learn the fact of how to deal with you right from the outset. And I think that's a lot of, they were almost amateur psychologists. They really were. So, and Pappy taught them a lot of that. One thing I learned, and I'd never heard of this before, Ryan, when they would caddy for the members back in the 50s, 60s, and 70s, the group would putt out on a green, and the caddies would give the driver to the member and his guest to go to the next tee, and they would take the putter out of the bag and go to the green and start putting. I'd never heard that because in one day, a member asked Cliff Roberts, got mad at Cliff Roberts, said, "Hey, you know, these guys are putting. Why are they doing that?" Cliff Roberts said, "How the hell do you think they're going to learn how to read the greens unless they actually putt on them?" So pretty astute on his part to understand the significance and the necessary knowledge these guys had to get to learn how to caddy. You know, they went, a kid would go to Augusta Country Club next door and learn how to caddy. That was like AAA baseball. Okay. And if they were good enough, the caddy master at Augusta Country Club would pass word along to Augusta National, "Hey, this guy's pretty good." And they would go across Race Creek and caddy at Augusta National. So it was almost like a promotional kind of thing. So it was very cool to hear stories about how that occurred, how they knew the golf course by sight versus by yardage book. So, you know, a lot of that knowledge was all in their head, Ryan. It was really, really, really cool to hear those stories.
1: I mean, we think about golf, distance measurement, golf, yardage books, laser, you know, laser etched markers, all kinds of different stuff today that makes it a whole lot easier to figure things out. But back in the day, it was probably by this branch or that tree or that bunker. I mean, you had to start to memorize your golf course to know what you were going to do, whether that was as a player or a caddy. So, I mean, effectively, that was a really critical part of the job, was knowing, you know, what tree, what marker, what, yeah, you probably got pretty good at botany a little bit being a caddy.
0: Oh, no doubt. And to this day, Ryan, in the caddy facility, there's a diagram of each green on the wall. And on each green is a red dot. That red dot, and every caddy that I've known has followed this legend, has come into Augusta National, and they get those charts and get their yardage book and put that red dot. That red dot is the direction of Race Creek on every green. And mm-hmm. So that's the first thing they do is, you know, if you're on the third green and you look at your yardage book and there's a red dot on it, you say, okay, if this putt's got any tendency, it's going to go this way. You know, a lot of times when you go to mountainous golf courses or golf courses at the ocean, it breaks to the ocean or it breaks to the mountains or away from the mountains. So it's the same principle here. Things break to Race Creek because it's the lowest point on the property. But unless you have that in your book, you don't really, you lose your bearings. And Pappy Stokes set that guideline, and those guys follow that to this day. Not everything breaks that way, but that's the tendency.
1: You kind of mentioned this before, but I mean, caddies then, caddies now, they're amateur, in some ways professional psychologists. I mean, you've got to know how to read people. You've got to know how to interact people, make them feel good, lift them up when they feel bad, keep them from feeling especially bad when they're playing poorly. How is there, was there as much teaching around that as there was around how to read and measure and understand how Augusta National is played?
0: Oh, no doubt. No doubt, you know, and I think that benefited a lot of these guys off the golf course. You understood how to interact. And Carl Jackson's a great example. Carl and Ben Crenshaw became fast friends you know, and caddy and player second. But he also served as a caddy for Jack Stevens, who was at the time one of the richest men in the world, and also was the chairman of a

0: Astonishing. Carl worked for the Stevens family to this day. He and Warren Stevens, who's Jack's son, are almost like brothers because they're close in age. So Carl was astute enough to realize he had an opportunity off the golf course to work in his business going forward. And I went last month on Monday night. There's a new documentary out on Carl called Rise Above, which lasts in an hour. And Warren Stevens was there. Ben Crenshaw was there. And it's the story of how Carl, who had to quit school at age 12, had six kids. All of them have college degrees. He went on and made himself a great person. Jack Stevens told him at the outset, said, "Carl, I want you to amount to something." And I think Carl amounted to more than just something. So a lot of those guys, much like Carl, realized they had to have personal relationships with members and players and how to act before them in order to be successful.
1: What were the differences between interacting with members who are coming and playing golf at Augusta National as opposed to professionals looking to scout or prepare for the Masters tournament, or in many cases playing the Masters tournament?
0: I think with members and their guests is probably understanding that the guy might not be the best player in the world, you know, just a general amateur golfer, and how to, you know, read putts for them or give them yardages so that they can get the most out of their game. And I'm sure you probably had the experience of having a caddy, and it's a completely different way to play golf. And it's fun. But when the player, who the professionals, they want more precise information. You know, it's not 150 yards to the middle of the green. It's 157 to the back pin and keep it right of the hole or something of that nature, because they want to be particularly specific about what they're looking at versus just, you know, the 15 or 20 handicapper. They just want to get the ball off the ground and get it near the green. So.
1: And maybe you do or don't have the answer to this, but for the Augusta caddies over the years that are caddying for people who are guests, maybe this is their one day ever they're going to get to experience Augusta National. What do they harp on most in advice that they give to those players that day? Is it about the putting surfaces? Is it about where not to hit the ball? What kind of is the most important thing to know if you're going to get to play this place once, and what you'll get from an Augusta National caddy?
0: The greens, more times than not, Ryan. If somebody today built these greens on a brand new golf course, the membership would revolt because these greens are so drastic. But you get on these greens with one of those caddies, and you'll look at it and you'll think to yourself, "Oh, this putt's going to break 5 feet to the left." And the next thing you know, the caddy's got you aiming 20 feet left of the hole, making a putt to your right. It's unbelievable. And your eyes will fool you. You'll think to yourself, "That's ridiculous." And then you'll follow the line of the caddy and, you know, you'll put it up next to the hole. Whereas if you followed your original line, you might put it off the green. Yeah. So those guys know the green so well. And I would say not only in just Augusta National, but any place you go that's really a high level golf course, if a caddy tells you a putt breaks a certain way, you ought to try that. Don't use your own eyes, because they've been around here a few times and can probably guide you along the way.
1: For the modern crop of Augusta National caddies, this week is probably a little bit different for them than obviously it used to be 40, 50, 60 years ago, Masters week. What is it like for them the week of the Masters in the modern era?
0: They make most of their work with members and guests. But there are a handful of the best caddies here who will be here in case there's an odd number field at the cut and they got to be a marker. Mm-hmm. I cited Gray Moore. He got a job working for Tommy Fleetwood because his caddy was sick. You see a lot of that come out in the Augusta National Women's Amateur, which mm-hmm. was concluded last Saturday, because those young ladies will go play at a course here in Augusta for the first two rounds on Wednesday and Thursday. And then they come to Augusta on Friday, the entire field. And they play a practice round. And Augusta National, I always use this word, encourages the field to use an Augusta caddy during that practice round. And you'll see a lot of these young ladies who will have, like Jennifer.

0: at par par. Miraculously, she felt better on the 11th hole, and then she played the last six holes 5 under.
1: Yeah.
0: And she attributed a lot of her winning to how Brian was there to help her out and was really cool. And if she wouldn't have had a good caddy, if you're having a migraine, you're probably going to freak out and go double bogey, but he was there to sort of support her, much like reading the guy on the first tee or the gal on the first tee. He was there to help her, and it worked out. Worked out great.
1: One final question for you, and we'll kind of bring it all full circle. For the modern crop of caddies who are working at Augusta National, how much pride do they take in the lineage, the history that came before them? And how important is it for them to have not only the stories of the past told, but hopefully someday maybe theirs too?
0: Well, I think it's terrifically important for them. They understand the history of this club, but also the history of that caddy uniform they're wearing. And they hear through the grapevine it's passed down, and hopefully will continue to be so, about not only the level of expertise the guys had, but the interaction. You know, there's a terrific amount of humor that goes on between a caddy and a player. You know, I cite Charlie Coody when he had his caddy in 1971, Cricket, you know, the guy who was trying to hide from his boss by wearing a towel over his head during the final rounds of the Masters. And Charlie Coody wasn't worried about Nicklaus and Miller chasing him down. He was more concerned and laughing at his caddy wearing a towel over his head. So the humor got him through that. You know, there's no doubt. So I think a lot of those guys learned the fact of, you know, how am I going to interact with somebody who's a member or a guest? Because, if Ryan Ballingy and Ward Clayton went out and played Augusta National, we'd be freaking out. We're not worried about where we're going to hit it. We're looking for, you know, here's where Mize chipped in, or, you know, here's where Tiger right. did something of that nature. So I think they bring that to life and help you get through the sort of the, you know, how you're just in awe of the place. So I think they totally understand their lineage and their expertise about how to move forward with that.
1: Ward, thanks so much for taking the time out. Especially in during Masters Week. I know it's extremely busy for you to be able to talk about this. This is a great conversation. I highly encourage everybody who's listening to this, go find his book, find it wherever books are. I mean, Amazon's probably the place most people do it these days, but I may be wrong about that. But the book title is The Legendary Caddies of Augusta National, Inside Stories from Golf's Greatest Stage. Ward, thank you so much for being here. I really appreciate it.
0: Cool. Thank you, Ryan. Have a good rest of the day.
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3: 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I'm your well-seasoned and well-traveled golf host, Randy the Tank Tantlinger. You know, golf season is really starting to kick off. If you listen to the show, you know I just got back from Scotland and Ireland, 3.5 weeks of flying. You know, and I'm joined by my good buddy Fred Altvader right now, the Back Nine Report. Fred, I like to make the joke. I just flew in from Ireland, and boy, are my arms tired.
4: Yeah, well, you're just teasing me. You're making me jealous here. You know how bad I wish.

0: I could have gone with you, but there's just no way. I tried to play nine holes the other day, and if all I could make it seven, my back gave out, and I had to quit. So it's a good thing I didn't try to go over there because I wouldn't have been able to play.
1: That's all right. We would have cremated you and thrown you in the North Atlantic Ocean. Don't worry about
0: Exactly.
1: it, Brett.
0: Just throw me out over one of those Western Ireland courses. I love those babies out there. There's so much good stuff over there.
1: Hey, amateur golfers, you could be standing in St. Andrews, Scotland in April of 2027 as a member of Team USA. 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You do not need a USGA Ginn handicap to play. You could be one of four bracket winners and win a trip to St. Andrews. Log on to usascotlandgolf.com. Fred was with
0: Randy,
1: us.
0: Let me give you a plug here. So I was along with Randy on the trip a couple of years ago. We went to Scotland, and then the next year we went to Ireland. And I got to tell you guys, if you want to travel to Scotland and Ireland and play golf, this is a great deal. Randy gives you carte blanche. You got free stuff. All you got to do is get yourself there, and it's a great deal. Beautiful golf course in Scotland, Ireland. Randy puts on a really good trip, and you guys will really like it. So it's really worth the effort to try and sign up and win one of the trips.
1: Yeah, it really is, Fred. And when you talk to people, you know, they're like, come on, you're not taking anybody to St. Andrews, Scotland. Well, this is our fifth national championship, July 18th, 19th, 2026, and we are making dreams come true. You know, we'll get back to that later in the show, folks, how you could win a trip to St. Andrews, Scotland. Fred, the eyes of the golf world are on, of all places, Philadelphia or West Newton, Pennsylvania, out on the East Coast this week. Fred, I'm just going to say the unmentionable. I don't consider the PGA Championship to be a major. I'll argue
0: really?
1: With you now.
0: Really? Wow. That's so you're taking the anti-stance there. That's amazing. What, do you want to replace it with the Players or something? No, it's a historical, man. It's been around this, what, the 108th year of this thing. Plus this year, it's kind of cool. They're playing on a great, great old Donald Ross golf course, Aronimink, in Philadelphia. It dates back to 1896. The course they're playing on now was opened in 1928 and has been recently redesigned by Gil Hance. And you know what a great job he does on stuff. And from what I'm hearing, the Players talk about it. They really like it. He added some length, moved some bunkers around a little bit, made it a little more challenging in spots. They're saying they're letting the rough grow up a little more than they normally do for PGA Championships. This is kind of a tight golf course. A lot of places you probably don't even need to use driver. So it's going to bring the short hitters, the ball strikers, into play at this golf course, I think, a little bit, Randy. So should be a nice challenge for everybody in the field.
1: Well, Fred, I just thought I'd poke the bear by saying that the PGA Championship isn't a major, because you do hear that argument from folks along the way. You and I are golf purists. And again, folks, we're joined by Fred, my good, good friend, my uncle, Fred Altvader with Back Nine Report. Fred, what's your website and your YouTube channel?
0: Well, it's there's several, but the best one, I guess, is just go to, you can go to YouTube to Back Nine Report TV with the number nine, Back Number Nine Report TV. 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
1: So, look, folks, Fred's been around. He's a great teacher. Every time we're together, he straightens my swing out. I play great golf. Then I get left to my own devices, and I'm back to hacking again. But, you know, Fred, I just wanted to start with that argument because a lot of people, average golfers, you know, they know the Masters. And then the PGA Championship just quickly always comes up. It's like you take two breaths of air and here it is every year. And a lot of folks don't consider it a major. I do, Fred. I really, really do. you're looking at not only the level of competition, we're going to get into the some the players.

0: this week with speculation of who might win. But I do want to go back to the venerable I never say it right, that golf course in Philadelphia there. Aronimac. Say it again.
1: Aronimac.
0: Yeah, that too. I don't do math real well, Fred. But when you go back to the original Donald Ross designs, one of the great architects in golf history, and you look at that redesign by Gilhouse and his team, to me, it's you're just making a masterpiece all that much better. The length of the course, you know, when Donald Ross built it, they were playing with percha gutter balls, hickory sticks, evolving into persimmon. And now when you have hitters like Bryson, right, they've added, it's now at 170 sand traps, and they are strategically placed on that course for the big hitters. It's not there for eye candy. I'll go to hole number 18. It's not a long hole. It's par four. I think it's like 470, 490, right? But you've got trees in play in the fairway, in essence, guarding bunkers, bunkers guarding trees. I just absolutely love the redesign.
1: Yeah, it's going to, like I say, it's going to take a ball striker. And, you know, you look at these great old Donald Ross courses, which I've played a bunch of them around the country. Anytime I was going to a different area of the country, I looked up where the Donald Ross courses were and made an effort to try and at least stop by and see them, if not play them. And they have a lot of similarities. And so Donald believed in letting you hit the ball off the tee box, but Aronimac might be a little differential that, as it's a little tighter than a lot of Donald Ross golf courses. But then once you get in the fairway, this is where the hole really starts on Donald Ross golf course, because a lot of times the greens are perched up on a hill or up a little bit somehow, so they stay above the water. So if it floods and water runs off, because they didn't have drainage back in the day when he was building these things, right? So they had to have natural water flow. And so, you know, you look at Pinehurst number two, where the greens are all rounded like turtlebacks it's hard to hold on those greens. You have very little areas on those greens to be able to get up and down for par or have a shot for birdie. So that's where the issues come. So you want to find a guy this week that's playing really good with his wedges, really good with his mid irons, and then wedges around the greens and getting the ball up and down and getting out of the bunkers. And, you know, at Boyne, Randy, on the Ross Memorial Golf Course, I think it's hole number 11, is reconstructed on that Donald Ross golf course, and they just renovated it here about 2 years ago, and it's just phenomenal. Matter of fact, they sent a picture to the general manager at Aronimac, and he saw that, and he's, oh, you just took an aerial photograph of the hole. No, it's almost exactly like that. So if you want to play Aronimac and don't want to go to Philadelphia, you can go to Boyne and play the Ross Memorial, and one of the holes is the Aronimac on the golf course.
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5: Yeah, folks, and, you know, on a side note, if you've never ventured up into Upper Peninsula of Michigan and traveled to Boyne, B-O-Y-N-E, Michigan, you don't know what you're missing. Fred, I call Boyne the Hilton Head of the North. There's just a classy feeling in Boyne. The golf is spectacular and just a tremendous, well, golf destination in Boyne. 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
6: 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ESPN has early, and then CBS does the prime time on the weekend, Saturday and Sunday.
5: It's going to be spectacular. I'll put a $5 wager that hole number 8, par 3, 242, is going to be one of those feature holes on Championship Sunday. Folks, we all love par 3s. I mean, you could be a high handicapper like me, you know, but when you come to a par 3, you feel like you got a chance, Fred, to score, right? You know, you can score on a par 3. Hole number 8, I think, is just eye candy. It's this beautiful, long, downhill par 3. And again, it's playing at 242. So, you know, Bryson DeChambeau, that's basically a 9-iron downhill. But it's just so much eye candy on the course. And again, you get into that bunkering with the redesign by Gil House. 170 bunkers coming into play.
6: Got to work on your sand game. And yeah. You got, you know, and you were saying you're making the argument it's not a major. And I wanted to follow up on that a minute, too. You know, the majors are kind of a hodgepodge. You've got the Masters, which has a very select field. You never have over 100 golfers in that thing because it's earlier in the year. It's always the first week of April. And so you don't get the daylight that you need to have more golfers than that. Especially if you have any rain issues or delay issues to be able to finish on Sunday. So they limit it to about 100 golfers. So it's more of a select field. The Open Championship in Scotland or Ireland or England and the U.S. Open, those are true Open Championships, and they are qualifiers that anybody with a certain handicap can get into those. You can play your way up through the qualifiers. Matter of fact, they've been holding the sub-qualifiers this week here in Ohio, and then right the Monday after the Memorial, which is the first week of June, they will have the finer qualifiers around the country, and there'll be two spots here in Ohio that host qualifiers because the pros are already in Ohio. And so those are the players that are playing the best right now. You've got certain guys that

0: gets exemptions like the top 50 in the world and some other guys from around different places. But in the PGA Championship, it goes back to the history, Randy. The PGA professionals started with the PGA. The PGA of America started a professional tour back in the 20s. It was about broke in the 30s when Sam Snead came along and he captured everybody's imagination. The press played him up, the tour, the PGA played him up, and he became the savior of the PGA. And then along came Byron Nelson and Ben Hogan, and people became enamored with them, especially with Hogan, up through into the 50s and 60s. And then guess who came along next, Randy? Some guy you know there from Pennsylvania, this guy Arnold Palmer with the big forearms, he came along, captured everybody's attention. But anyhow, in the late 60s, Arnold Palmer and Jack Nicklaus decided that the PGA shouldn't be in charge of the PGA Tour. It should be separate. And so they led the charge to split the PGA Tour away from the PGA of America. And so today we have the PGA Tour and the PGA of America. But the PGA of America still owns the Ryder Cup and they still own the PGA Championship. So it is a major because it has the history, the tradition. It's what started professional golf, really, Randy.
1: You're listening to the Golfing Around Radio Hour. I'm your host, Randy the Tank Tantlinger, joined by my good buddy, Fred Altvader, with a back nine report. Fred, when I fronted that argument, I just wanted to see what you said about the PGA Championship not being a major. It most certainly is. And again, you talk about that great history with Hogan, Palmer. I think actually one of the most famous pictures of Hogan and Palmer together was snapped at a PGA Championship.
0: Where they're smoking cigarettes?
1: Yes.
0: Yeah. Yeah,
1: and
0: a good one.
1: It's funny, as you know, Fred, I grew up in Latrobe, interviewed Mr. Palmer many times, and during one of the interviews with him, I showed him a series of pictures of his career, and that picture, the two of them on the tee box, is what I showed him. And basically just threw him the grapefruit, what's going on in this picture? And Arnold went into describing the scenario. However, he arced immediately to, you know, Hogan never liked me. And I was like, what? He goes, yeah, Hogan never liked me. Never barely talked to me at all during a round. And I said, why didn't he like you? He goes, the only reason I could figure it out was he didn't like the way I played the game, my go-for-it attitude. Now, I'm paraphrasing Arnold some 20 years after the fact. But I just thought that was fascinating. And when you look at those two historical characters with Ben Hogan and Palmer, absolutely antithetically different people.
0: It goes back to when Arnold first came up back in, what was it, 58? He played a practice round with Hogan. And after, of course, Hogan didn't talk to anybody. He shouldn't have felt slighted because Hogan didn't talk to anybody when he played. He might say, hello, have a good round on the first tee. But then he didn't talk to you the rest of the round. You get done a nice round and walked away. I mean, that was it. He was always into his game. And then the other part of that was that Hogan was so calculated. He practiced every shot ad nauseum all week long before the tournament starts. So there was no surprises when he stepped onto a golf course. He knew the shots he was going to play before he ever teed off the first shot. Well, Palmer, he's going to hit the ball as hard as he can hit it, go find it, hit it again, and then that's the way he's going to play. And so when they got done with this practice round, Hogan was having lunch with somebody, and Palmer was saying the next day, he says, I played with this young guy today. I don't know how he's ever going to make any money out here. I don't know how he got out here.
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We're back. I'm your host, Randy the Tank Tantlinger. Every amateur golfer dreams of having your picture taken on the world famous Swill Can Bridge in St. Andrews, Scotland, in front of the Royal and Ancient Clubhouse. That is the iconic picture that we all want. Jack Nicklaus has stood there. Arnold Palmer. Old Tom Morris and his team built the bridge to go over the Swill Can Burn. You'd know it better as a creek or stream. In Scotland, it's called a burn. Infamously, at Carnoustie in Scotland, is the Ballyburn. The Ballyburn. That's where the Frenchman blew his lead years ago to win the Open Championship. You younger kids need to Google that. One of the greatest blow-ups besides Roy McIlvey in the U.S. Open with Chichi Rodriguez. I mean, Cheech and Chong on his back. You know what I'm talking about. Tin Cup. Come on. Roy McIlvey, give me another ball. Roy, give me another ball. Roy. I think he went, through 12 balls? The Frenchman, Vander Vooty Vooty, whatever his name was leading the Open Championship at Carnoustie, I think, memory to be clear, by 4 or 5 strokes. All he had to do on the 18th, and I've played the 18th at Carnoustie, all he had to do was just grab an iron, put the ball in the fairway, grab another iron, put it in the fairway, chip up, putt, maybe 2 putt, and he would have forever been an Open champion. Instead, the Frenchman, his ego led the way. He grabbed a driver, and from there it was downhill. Balls going left, right, army golf. Then he went into the Ballyburn. Now, I dropped the ball in there. It's about, if I remember correctly, 40 yards, 50 from the green. Man, I dropped the ball down in there to see if I could get the ball out. It's 12 feet above your head, 10 feet. I don't remember. I'm 6 foot tall. Felt like I was getting laid to my final rest permanently. No, not him. Anyway, that's what a burn is in Scotland. The Swill Can Burn. They built a bridge over it. And that's where you get your iconic picture taken. Every golfer dreams of two things. Play Augusta, isn't going to happen. Or get your picture on the Swill Can Bridge. I can make that happen for you. 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

0: 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Stafford, Virginia, July 18th, 19th, 2026 will be our 5th annual championship. 5th annual. This is a real deal, guys. You could win a trip to St. Andrews, Scotland. I don't pay for your airfare, but I do pay for your accommodations at the Charlton Castle and Estate. You'll play all the golf courses in St. Andrews that are links that you'll want to play. Dumbarney, Crail, Ely, the Castle Course, overlooking St. Andrews. Then 2 days of competition against Team Scotland from the Honorable Company of Gentlemen Golfers at Charlton Estate. The award ceremony is in a 300-year-old castle overlooking St. Andrews, St. Andrews Bay. Look, go to our website. You'll see the videos of guys just like you who have won in the past. This is a dream opportunity. Don't pass it up. 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
3: 2026.
2: I got to make sure they're not the smartest cupcakes in the world. So these guys were in camp. The 18th hole on the old course right now. We got our pitchers on the bridge. You can see the R&A clubhouse behind the guys. So let's talk to the guys. Darren, you rented a car, and you've never driven a car in Scotland before. Are you crazy?
4: No. It's been a struggle. It's a lot different.
5: You want a navigator. You don't want to be the guy looking at the phone and driving.
2: No, it doesn't work. Denny, this is your third trip. You drive around like you're Jackie Stewart, the NASCAR Indy rider. He flies.

0: Around St. Andrews.
1: No, it's like Darren said, you need a navigator, that's for sure. You gotta be looking left, looking right. Oh. Stay in the left lane. It's tough, man.
0: Well, that's pretty ballsy, guys, to drive in a foreign country, Scotland. All right, the Holts, here you are in St. Andrews. What's your experience so far?
2: Absolutely amazing so far. I mean, look, there's St. Andrews, the bridge, having a great time.
3: It's surreal. You really can't even fully digest everything that's going on at the same time. Just take it one at a time, and the history of this place is incredible. Unreal.
0: Now, Denny's heard this question before, but, you know, I get a lot of guys saying, you ain't taking nobody to St. Andrews. Your tournament isn't real. You guys were in Canton. Is the tournament real? Do we bring people to Scotland?
3: Here we are. You got it. 100%.
0: Darren, do you want to go to sleep now since you didn't sleep on the plane?
4: Not yet. Get closer.
2: It's almost past his bedtime.
3: A couple more drinks.
0: All right, so you got to think behind you. Who stepped over that bridge? Tiger Woods, Arnold Palmer. The legacy of St. Andrews is here. What's it like to be in St. Andrews, the home of golf? Anybody?
5: It's unreal.
3: It is. It's unreal.
5: It's almost speechless.
3: Exactly. It's something that not a lot of people get the opportunity to do. And, you know, you just got to be super thankful and grateful to have the chance to be able to walk over one of the oldest golf courses in the world.
0: Would you recommend people play in the Team USA National Championships?
3: Absolutely.
2: Do it.
0: You know, in Canton, Ohio last year, we crowned our Team USA National Champions. We played two incredible golf courses in Canton, Ohio. Two rounds of golf determined our five Team USA National Champions that all won their trip to St. Andrews, Scotland. This year, July 18th.

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3: I'm your host, Randy Tank Tantlinger, the world's worst golfer. Ken Griffith up there in Michigan, if the USGA had a handicap of 42, I would have my card in the USGA saying I was a 42 handicap. You've golfed with me. You can attest to this, Ken.
4: I'd say 35, Randy.
3: Yeah, you know, my putting has come along.
4: There you go. Folks, that's where the money is.
3: Yeah, in the putting, no doubt about it, Ken. We're joined by a Pittsburgh, Western Pennsylvania native that has found his true calling, his home, in one of the most beautiful places in the United States that is home to 11 magnificent golf courses. Boyne, Michigan, B-O-Y-N-E. Folks, if you've never heard of Boyne, Michigan, take your golf spikes off, grab an Arnold Palmer, because Ken and I are about to, well, introduce you to your new favorite golf destination. Ken, I refer to Boyne, Michigan as the Hilton Head of the North. Am I far off in that analysis?
4: Well, there's very few places in the U.S. that have 11 courses all under one ownership. In fact, there's only one other one, and it's Pinehurst. But the fact that, you know, that just great, just to be put in those categories, you know, with Hilton Head and with Pinehurst and with Bannon and with Whistling Straits and Pebble. I mean, it's just an honor, you know, when the awards are out there, and we've been fortunate the last few years to have some top placings, to be in that comp set. And to be in the same league as those, it's an honor, and it shows all the hard work of everybody that works for this team.
3: Folks, again, we're talking to Ken. He's director of golf up there in Boyne, Michigan. So, Ken, so folks get a geography lesson here. Tell them where Boyne is located.
4: So in Michigan, there's a lower peninsula and an upper. We're toward the top of the lower peninsula. Everybody says we're in upper Michigan, but we're kind of the top of the bottom, if you want to call it that. But we're really located about an hour from Pittsburgh or Western PA. You'd probably fly into Traverse City, or you could drive it. But you're about an hour drive from Traverse City up to our courses. And we have three resorts here, all around Petoskey. You want to use Petoskey as a central location for us. So where I am at Bay Harbor Golf Club is obviously one of our premier properties. And there's an inn at Bay Harbor that sits right beside it. And so we have three Arthur Hills Nines here. As Bay Harbor Golf Club that we play as 18. Across the street, there's Crooked Tree Golf Club. Just north of us at the Highlands, we have four 18-hole championship courses and a new 9-hole short course. And then just south of us at Boyne Mountain, we have two more courses. So overall, if you look it up, look up Boyne Golf, because on Boyne Golf, we talk about all the courses. We talk about all the tee times or package opportunities. And we talk about the resorts, too, so you can figure out where you want to stay.
3: Folks, I've been to Boyne several times, and it is absolutely one of my favorite golf destinations in the United States. A lot of people, Ken, have never even heard of Boyne Golf. Boyne, Michigan. And you and I are about to discover together, so our listeners understand just how magnificent, folks. When I refer to Boyne as the Hilton Head of the North, I mean adjectives like classy, elegant, awe-inspiring. Nestled right up against Lake Michigan, you can see Boyne right there. Ken, with Lake Michigan behind him at the beautiful Bay Harbor Golf Club. Ken, it is a different lifestyle in Boyne. It's relaxed, it's tranquil, along with the beautiful golf.
4: Well, you know, we think we live in a great spot, especially in the summertime. If you like snow, we live in a great spot year-round. But if you like summer temperature, so, you know, it gets light enough here to play golf starting at 6:30 in the morning. It stays light enough, and you've experienced it yourself, till 10 o'clock at night when we get sunsets out over the lake. You know, so you've got long days to play. Now, that play could all be on the course. If you can't play that much on the course, there's still plenty of things to do here and play. But, you know, it's just so unique that you've got average temperatures of, say, 75 to 80 degrees in the summertime. Light breeze here, maybe 5 to 8 miles an hour here, and maybe 5 miles an hour at our inland courses, and long days and low humidity. So when you combine all those with a variety of golf that we offer and the variety of lodging experiences we offer, it's a pretty unique place.
3: I first met Ken several years ago in Boyne, and I said, you know, you guys are like Margaritaville, Hilton Head, all combined with the elegance, the class, the beauty, but that laid back feeling of, hey man, just relax and play some great golf. That's one of the reasons, folks, I love Boyne, Michigan and Boyne Golf. But we're going to get really into the heart of golf right now. The 11 golf courses there at three different resorts are so unique, Ken. They're so distinct that none of the 11 looks alike, plays alike. There is just magnificent, beautiful, distinct golf. And I want to start at the Highlands, Ken, the Highlands Resort, yep, where you've got five distinct different courses.
4: Yeah, it's pretty unique. That alone would make it the top property in the U.S. In fact, it was last year. It won the number three golf resort in the U.S. in the USA Today poll. But and in that same poll, Boyne Golf won the best destination in the U.S. So
3: say that again. Don't just dismiss that. Say that again.
4: Boyne Golf was the USA Today Reader's Choice Awards best golf destination in the U.S. last year.
3: Folks, think about that. The best by USA Today. You're missing something in Boyne, but let's get back to the Highlands.
4: So at the Highlands, you're right, four very unique courses. Our original course, the Heather, was a Robert Trent Jones Senior course that we built in 1966. It was the first resort course built in northern Michigan and kind of started northern Michigan as a golf destination. And then after that, we built the Moore close by. Then in the late 80s, early 90s, we built the Donald Ross Memorial. Donald Ross Memorial is a tribute to Ross. It takes 18 Ross holes from mostly in the U.S. There's one from his hometown in Scotland, but mostly from the U.S. and put them all together as a single course. There are a couple Pinehurst holes. There are a couple Stream Song holes. When they built it, one of the final we picked holes that then we thought would fit our landscape. And then when we put them together, it came down to, was this a private club or a public? Can anybody get there? And the majority of them are private clubs. In fact, one of them this week is very timely. Our number 14 is actually a Ronimink 11, which is getting a lot of play. And over the last 3 years, since coming out of COVID, we've actually rebuilt six of those holes to more accurately portray that. And I mean, it's just a unique experience because you're playing all these holes from great golf courses all over that are all Donald Ross courses. And then Arthur Hills in the late 90s built a tribute course to himself, the Arthur Hills course at the Highlands. Very unique. As you said, all of them are. The Moore and the Heather sit kind of in lowlands. The Donald Ross Memorial kind of sits on the shoulder and the bench of the ski hill. And then when you go back on the Arthur Hills, it's very unique. It's a 9 mile long cart path. And the signature hole is 13, where from tee to green, you have a 350 foot drop and you're looking over 4,000 acres of

0: the only golf course we know of that's built on an active ski hill. It's the only one we don't have open yet this spring. It's probably about 2 weeks away because we skied on it all winter. And so it takes a little longer to get it prepped to play. But it's based off of or inspired by unique holes that you'll find in the British Isles, or mostly in the British Isles, but like the postage stamp Redan, a reverse Redan. So, and the hole, when you're playing it, the hole is right there. It takes an hour and 15 minutes to play it. It's a walking short course. So the fairways are short. You're 57 yards to 151 yards is your longest tee shot. And you can play from shorter tees than that, obviously. But the whole idea is to enjoy yourself. The greens are at 70 to 80% of the actual green. So you're playing, a green that was certainly inspired is very close to those greens. But with just a shorter fairway to get there with, it's a lot more fun and a lot more people can experience. And it's right outside the a bar on the back of the main lodge there, as well as an accompanying 27-hole putting area that sits between the lodge and Dune Brae. So it's just a very unique experience.
1: 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I'm your host, Randy the Tank Tantlinger. I'm joined by my friend Ken Griffith. Ken grew up in Western Pennsylvania. He's found a paradise in Boyne, Michigan, Boyne, home to 11 incredible, distinct golf courses. Ken, as we talked about before, you're nestled right up against Lake Michigan. You've got the lake lifestyle going on. You've got a Margaritaville, Jimmy Buffett mindset, which I just love up there in Boyne. But again, folks, Boyne was rated the number one golf destination in America by USA Today. Think about that, folks. Now you've learned about Boyne Golf, Boyne, Michigan. There's no excuse not to travel up there because I bet it'll carve a piece of your golf heart out like it has done for me, and you'll find yourself in love with Boyne.
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I'm Ryan Balanchine. Good to have you here with us. We got a lot to talk about. We had a great weekend of golf at the CJ Cup Byron Nelson, if you like birdies and eagles. Maybe if you spent $25 million to have TPC Craig Ranch renovated, to have the winning score that was a record last year only made one stroke worse this year, you might not be feeling so good about that investment at the moment. But that's another thing we'll talk about as well. We also should talk about Don Rae, the president of the PGA of America, being removed from the post and replaced with a temporary president until there's another election. Tumultuous run of recent PGA of America presidents and what that might mean for the future of the association and whether that should mean there is a permanent president and a permanent CEO. But we'll get into that at the tail end of everything here. Also want to get into some thoughts about the two-tier schedule that is kind of being worked on right now by Brian Rolapp and the future commission or future competition committee on the PGA Tour, what that might mean for guys like Jordan Spieth and Scottie Scheffler, proud Texans who want to play Texas events, but they're not at Colonial this week. All right, let's get into the CJ Cup Byron Nelson, which is the weirdest name for a tournament on the planet. They basically merged two tournaments together. They said the CJ Cup, which used to be in South Korea, they moved that over to the United States in COVID, right? And then they had the Byron Nelson. That used to be the AT&T Byron Nelson. Well, the AT&T folks said, hey, we're out of here. We sponsor a lot of stuff. We're not sponsoring everything anymore. We're out. And they went to CJ and were like, hey, we need someone to take over this tournament. And they said, we're not changing the tournament name. Just put Byron Nelson's name on it, and that'll be it. And that's how we get the CJ Cup Byron Nelson. It's just five words that together make no sense, but it's got a trophy. So, you know, it has to be real. Anyhow, they played it this year, TPC Craig Ranch once again. It's been the home basically since they left Trinity Forest. And, you know, occasionally won this thing back-to-back years. Scottie Scheffler is a defending champion. You've had Taylor Pendrith win here. Jason Day win here. You've had some good winners, right? Cage Lee is, you know, his only two wins are at Craig Ranch, but that's okay. He's a multi-time PGA Tour winner. And so the course has always been pretty easy, pretty much banging anywhere. It's a Tom Weisskopf design. Weisskopf has had way better designs. He did TPC Scottsdale. That's probably his best one, at least that you see regularly. Well, Black Desert also was his last one, and Black Desert's fabulous too. So you got two great Weisskopf designs on the PGA Tour. I think Scottsdale's a little bit better, but that's just because we've seen it for so long. I haven't seen Black Desert enough to really say that. So you've got this golf course in Craig Ranch, which has been just beaten up by the players. The idea was that it was to be more of a member course, right? You could hit it anywhere. It was kind of like a resort type thing. Yeah, you know, the greens are pretty big. There's some cool designs on it. There's a beer it's on this golf course. I mean, that's cool. There's some great features on this golf course, but the pros just light it up. It, you know, even at 7,500 yards, it wasn't that difficult. So Invited, which operates the facility and has recently been bought out or about to be bought out by private equity, the Heritage folks, they pumped $25 million into this property for a renovation. They had Lanny Watkins come in and said, Lanny, make it tougher. And he did some good stuff. He made some of the par threes tougher. He kind of brought in some of the water into play a little bit more off the tee, particularly on a par three or two. And I think the thought going into the week was this place will be tougher. Surely no one's getting to 30 under par or better to win this thing. You're going to be in the 20s or maybe even high teens if it worked out. And that did not happen, obviously. Wyndham Clark shot a final round 60. 11 under par 60. The second 60 of the week, there was a 61 also this week. And he winds up winning this thing by three shots on 30 under 254. Last year, Scottie Scheffler won this thing on 31 under 253. So $25 million got you one stroke. One stroke against par. That seems like a massive overpay. And the folks at Invited / Club Corp, what it used to be called, and to the future, I guess, Heritage Group, that they admitted that they paid way too much money for this work, for what they got for it. And they knew it going into it. And that probably should have been the tip off, you know, that they overpaid for the renovation, but that they wanted it to be a signal to the PGA Tour that they were for real and they wanted to keep having the tournament there. And I guess that's what they bought, was a signal that they want to keep the tournament because they didn't buy them a more difficult golf course. I had Michael Thorbjornsson in One and Done, and he shot 764 in the first round. I was like, this is a great pick. He missed the cut. He missed the cut. The cut was at 6 under or 5 under. No, 6 under. He shot 2 over on the day or something like that and missed the cut. Unbelievable stuff. I mean,
this doesn't typically happen on the PGA Tour cut like this. That

low under par. But that was the reality of it. 70 guys made the cut and finished in the end. 30 under par wins. Siwoo Kim, who shot also 60 over the course of the week, he winds up losing by three. What a world. What a weird world. And then Scottie Scheffler, the defending champion, puts up 25 under, loses by five. He played great golf. He had one score out of 72 holes of five or greater. And it was a five. And that was not good enough to win. So congratulations to Wyndham Clark. He put it all together. If you follow our fantasy content, I kind of tipped him off for you because I figured the name of the game was still going to be the same at this course. Bang it pretty much anywhere. And then you got to make putts once you hit good approach shots. Well, Wyndham Clark's a little bit more controlled than he used to be, but still not particularly accurate off the tee, but he was accurate when it mattered. But his real piece de resistance here was 12 strokes gained putting, which is practically unheard of on the PGA Tour. But he made everything down the stretch. I mean, quite literally everything except a birdie putt on 16 that grazed the edge. Everything else was practically perfect. Back 9-28 to win 32-28-60, win by three. What in the world? How does that happen? And on one hand, you go, this is so embarrassing, like 30 under par on a course. It shouldn't be like that. You got to make it tougher. But on the other hand, I'm kind of interested in tournaments like this. I want a couple of tournaments like this where you have to just blitz every hole, right? There's no laying up. There's no playing for pars. You go for everything because if you don't, you lose. I like that kind of golf every now and then, right? There were a couple of years in the late 2000s when TPC Scottsdale, another Weisskopf, got absolutely torched by the Players. You know, you got to 28 under par one year, I think, for Phil Mickelson, and that was the record at the time against par on the PGA Tour. That has since been demolished several times over at Kapalua, certainly, and then obviously in this tournament the last 2 years, 31, 30 under par winning, respectively. I don't mind having a tournament like this. They just can't be every week, and you have to know going into it what it's going to be. But it's still kind of hard to watch when you just see how good these guys are and realize that you have to throw so much stuff at them to even get them to blink, to even think about how tough it is. Think about the contrast from what you saw at Aronimink and what you saw at Craig Ranch. And they didn't throw a bunch of like easy pins everywhere on that golf course at Craig Ranch, but the greens were the story between what went in and what didn't. You know, Aronimink, very difficult greens, lots of kind of multiple sections stitched together with places you can't be to make green complexes. And it felt like at Craig Ranch, every putt was straight. And I know they weren't. I know they weren't. But it felt like so many putts that I watched were, all right, just start it here and it'll go right in. Or just hit it down the hill, play it up the slope. I mean, I saw a couple putts go over slopes and just run straight. It's just not that hard when the putts don't move that much. And that doesn't make it a bad golf course. It makes it an easy golf course for these guys. But that's okay. That's okay to have those kinds of events. You can have a couple per year, probably. This one. And then you go play Colonial this week. Colonial is a much different. It's a stark contrast. You're basically in the same area, DFW. You go from this golf course that is insanely easy, unless it blows 30 miles per hour, to Colonial, which is tight, smallish greens, you know, very tricky golf course. You got to really be on your game ball striking wise. You got to be able to get off the tee at Colonial. You have that this week as a contrast. So the winning score is probably going to be 17, 18 under par, right? Still relatively short by modern standards, but you know, they had Gil Hanse come in and restore it. A little bit different work than what Lanny Watkins did. And what he did, I thought was good. I don't think he made it worse. I mean, I think he made it better. He made the golf course 200 yards shorter. And in that regard, maybe that's what made it better, right? 200 yards shorter, you would think you would go even deeper under par. Well, that didn't quite happen. So maybe that was the trick. If you didn't need $25 million, you just needed to shorten it up and put some stuff in the way. And that's what Lanny Watkins more or less did. And to that end, I suppose it was successful, but it definitely didn't need to cost $25 million to prove the point to the PGA Tour about that. Either way, congrats to Wyndham Clark on winning. Great win. Now he is a four-time PGA Tour winner. He is the only player in PGA Tour history to win multiple events
Are they final round 60 or better? You know, his last win was the signature event that was shortened by the weather at Pebble Beach. He shot 60 in the third round. That turned out to be the last round, but he's the only guy in PGA Tour history to have done that. There are a couple of guys who have broken 60 to win on the PGA Tour. David Duval, best final round ever at the Bob Hope. What was that, 1999? And then you had the 59 from Stuart Appleby at Greenbrier. I guess that would have been like 2010. On a relatively easy, relatively short golf course, but still, 11 under 59 is 11 under 59. So now you've got Wyndham Clark coming in with a pair of 60s for his win. So when he is hot, he is really hot. Also, when he's not hot, he's really hot because he has kind of, you know, anger issues. But this time he's on the happy side of things. Now he's a four-time PGA Tour winner. I'd like to get into the changes that are coming to the PGA Tour schedule. There was an interesting column, and I think it was earlier last week, maybe Monday or Tuesday last week, from Eamon Lynch. And I apologize if I get the date wrong, but you can go find it at Golf Week. And he writes about Brian Rolapp and the decisions that he has to make as the PGA Tour CEO with what he is going to do with the schedule. And it has pretty much been detailed, I think, for the better part of a year now, that there's going to be two tracks, right? There's going to be a set of signature events, right? You're going to have the signature events, the FedEx Cup playoffs, the majors that are co-sanctioned, and the players, right? That's going to be one track. And then the other track's going to be all the other events that don't make the cut. There's going to be about 23-ish events that are the kind of signature level, whatever they're going to call that, the A track. And the B track is going to be everything else. And that kind of already exists, right? But there needs to be movement in and out of those things, right? But there are going to be some weeks where you have oppos. So you're going to have an A-tier event and a B-tier event same week. Well, we do that today, right? What is about to come out sounds really a lot like the existing schedule, except they're going to more codify the events that are A-tier and B-tier, even though every fan knows. I mean, I was sorry to Andrew Catalan for saying this from CBS, but I was thinking this over the weekend. So I went up to my in-laws up in Western Pennsylvania. My wife and I celebrated our 16th wedding anniversary, and I heard Andrew Catalan's voice doing a voiceover to promote the CJ Cup by Byron Nelson. And as soon as I thought of that, I was like, ooh, Catalan effect. Because every time you hear someone's voice on CBS calling the action that is not Jim Nantz, you go, ah, that's not important. And that's how you know you're on the B tier, right? If you don't get, if you get Catalan, which you've got him a couple of different times this year already, you know it's probably not the best field. It's not the biggest deal. No offense to everybody else in the CBS team. That's great. But, you know, the 18th Tower voice kind of dictates how important this thing is to the casual fan. And I think moving forward, CBS is going to have to reckon with the fact that they have a lot of B-tier events, right? If you go through the schedule and you look at how many weeks CBS has the PGA Tour, which is the vast majority of them, then you know they're going to get a lot of the B-tier tournaments from what they have currently. Like they got the Cadillac Championship. That was a nice add-on for them, right? They took the Doral event, even though that was a runaway, but at least that was a signature event for them. They have Heritage, which is good. They have Truist, which is good. So they get a lot of signature events as well. You know, NBC just kind of limits itself to the Florida Swing and the playoffs, right? They come in and out for the big stuff, you know, start before the major season and after. And then you've got the U.S. Open and the Open Championship for the majors. And that's their involvement, right? And the players. So they are very segmented. So that means CBS gets a lot of the good, right? They get Travelers later, but they also have a bunch of bad, right? That's going to be B-tier events. How do they go to the tour and then say, all right, well, we've got this contract with you through, I think it's 2029. But we have this contract with you, and now you're telling us that a significant portion of our tournament inventory is going to be considered B tier all of a sudden, like officially B tier all of a sudden, which might drive down viewership if people know specifically that these events are less, right? How do they go to the PGA Tour and manage that? That's one part of it. The other part, and this is really what Eamon covered, is how do guys like Jordan Spieth or Scottie Scheffler, guys that are proud Texans, guys that got their start in these tournaments in Texas, or, you know, in Spieth's case, like the John Deere Classic, like they gave him an exemption when he was, what, 18 years old, 17 years old? How do those guys and other guys like them
manage to play the events they want to play in the quote-unquote lower tier

Memorial Tournament, right? And they're going to play that because it's Jack's place. It's $20 million. And, you know, the tour wants them to play that. So they skip Colonial because the week after that is the U.S. Open. And the week after that is Travelers, which is a fan favorite. So they're going to go play those three in a row. So they need a break. Well, this is the break. Well, that doesn't work out so well for guys to patronize their hometown tournaments and patronize the events that they that supported them earlier in their careers, earlier in their quest to get to the PGA Tour. It makes it almost impossible. And so I think that what Rolap and the future competition committee have to reckon with is trying to find a way, particularly around the Texas events, and maybe the Florida events as well, but certainly the Texas events, is to find a way to space them out so that you can have a Scheffler come and play. You can have a Spieth come and play. But part of the supposed delineation between these two tiers is that guys in the upper tier couldn't go down to the B tier and beat up those guys for points, whether world ranking points or FedEx Cup points or however that's going to be decided. So you just can't go down there and just have fun and have a good week. That seems kind of misplaced, right? I mean, having Scottie Scheffler at the Dallas event made the Dallas event. If you looked at the rest of the field, other than Spieth and Koepka, there weren't a lot of draws. Aaron Rye pulled out because he just won the PGA. Even then, he's not a huge personality draw yet. He is a major champion, but not a huge draw. And the other guys in the field, you know, you got some young guys, some local guys. Johnny Kiefer's a Texan. You kind of got guys like that. Michael Thorbjornsson is a bit of a draw, maybe. I don't know. But, like, you need stars to come play tournaments that are in the B tier. You need at least a handful of them. You need some guys that are like, all right, that's the person to beat this week. And if they don't win, that's okay. But they anchor the field. You need anchors. It's like a mall. You need an anchor store. If you put a shopping center together and they're all clunker stores, no one's coming to the shopping center. Same thing is true for a golf tournament. If you have a golf tournament and there's nobody you recognize playing in that tournament, you are much less likely to go to it. Just go ask LIV Golf. They've got two of the most recognizable names in golf in Jon Rahm and Bryson DeChambeau. They've got other recognizable names that aren't playing quite as good, but Dustin Johnson and Cam Smith and, you know, Phil when he was not taking his breakaway from LIV or whatever. But you had those guys, and they could barely draw anybody because you needed more than that, and there's bigger issues. But even having just two guys that you knew, that's not enough. You need guys that you want to follow, that you're interested in. You need the anchor store. And in this tournament, Scottie Scheffler was the anchor store, right? It wasn't Wyndham Clark. It wasn't Siwoo Kim. I don't even think it was Brooks Koepka, although I'm happy Koepka's playing well. Could be Spieth. But when you get to this week at Colonial, you have more top 50 players. I think it's 18 of them in the field this week. Ben Griffin's the defending champion. Who's the anchor player? Who's the guy that you're like, I want to see him play golf this week? And maybe there are a ton of Ben Griffin fans that I don't know about him. Maybe there are a ton of JJ Spaun fans and I don't know about him. But not to the same content, you know, in the same way that you have with McIlroy and that you have with, well, to a degree, Koepka, but that you have with Scheffler, that you have maybe with Tommy Fleetwood, maybe. But, you know, guys that you go, I got to see them play. Maybe it's Cam Young these days. You know, he's an up-and-comer. But for those B-tier events, they're going to really struggle in two ways if you don't have that anchor store guy in a field. One, you're going to struggle with purses, right? The purse for the Byron Nelson was $10.3 million. They had exactly three top 50 players in the official world golf ranking competing. Three. That's insane. That purse is higher by $400,000 than Colonial, which has, again, about 18 of the world top 50 competing this week. Neither are particularly great when you look at the signature events where you get 35 to 45 of the top 50 in the world, more toward 40 and 45 than 35, but you know, Cadillac brought that image down. So if you're a PGA Tour event and your contract calls for $9+ million purses and you get 10 or fewer top 50 players, are you going to the tour and going, well, the purse is not $10 million anymore. The purse is $7, $6 million, like the fall, right? You barely get any top 50 players in the fall.
that basically is a $5 or $6 million

million per season. Let's say just to say $6 million, basically across the board. And there's one event, the RSM Classic, because it's the last one that's seven, right? So if that's what your standard is, then maybe these are $7 million purses, and they're all $7 million, right? And that money otherwise gets funneled into activations and sponsorships that go at the signature level, right? Instead of a $10 million purse for the Byron Nelson, it's $7 million, but you get $3 million of activation or $5 million of activation, whatever it is, at another event. Maybe that's the way that it works. But Brian Rolapp has to figure that out. You need to have a way to have the second tier of events if you want them, codified as you want, but you still need to be able to have those anchor store guys that come in and play and make it interesting. Otherwise, you just have a 16-event fall series in the summer. That doesn't sound particularly good, to be honest. And even if there are ways in and out of the signature tier, the top tier, from event to event, even if you have, and that's good, I think that should exist. But if you have 120 guys or at least 100 guys in those fields, how many guys do you have in the lesser events? And what does that mean for the Korn Ferry Tour? Right? You've got a lot of guys who are playing Korn Ferry Tour in the weeks that they can't get in signature events. Well, now you're talking about a very similar pool of guys. Guys that want to get into the signature level, but aren't that 100 or 120. You got to fill a field here. You need at least 100 for that, right? And you're going to draw some from the Korn Ferry Tour. Why don't you just smush those together and instead make that a 30-event series? And you go to the Korn Ferry Tour sponsors and say, hey, would you be willing to make the purses, I don't know, $5 million? And you have some fives and some sevens, something like that. But I think you are then watering down the Korn Ferry Tour in the interest of having a second-tier PGA Tour in between the Korn Ferry Tour and your signature series or whatever you're going to call it. So I think this is a mistake in that regard. I think they've got to figure that out very quickly if they're going to try and push this. And it might be something that forces them to kind of run this out into the future, right? We keep the things the way they are for 27, which sounds increasingly likely. And then in 28, they make their change. But they've got to figure that out. That's the big stumbling block, and I'm very interested to see what they come up with. Let's end with a couple of seconds on PGA, well, now former PGA of America president Don Wray. He's out of the job. He was removed by the PGA of America, replaced by the guy was kind of already doing the job for him until the term ends, and then there will be a new president of PGA of America. Wray was not particularly good. He kind of made a lot of things about himself. Kind of screwed off on the job. He was singing karaoke the last night of the Ryder Cup competition when the U.S. was getting just pounded. He was not particularly good during the presentation ceremony, which, I mean, I guess it's like one thing. Like, that's not great. It's embarrassing to say that the Europeans retained the cup even though they won the match, and that is a very inside baseball set of words. You know, tie versus win, retain versus win. I don't really think that was probably his downfall. But then the hit with BBC, I think it was Northern Ireland, but just the BBC, where he kind of downplayed the fan behavior, the boorish fan behavior from the American fans, and, you know, basically said, you know, it was happening on both sides, and they did it to us in Europe and Italy a couple of years ago. And all of that was bad. And they just kind of put him to the side after that and said, hey, just kind of stay home. Like, don't come to anything. We'll just let you finish this out from home. And then they decided, oh, wait, we're just going to replace you now. And this is kind of the completion of a multi-president run for the PGA of America, where that president has gotten into some kind of trouble, whether that was a DUI arrest, whether that was Ted Bishop, whether it was Paul Levy, whatever it was, whether it's Don Wray, that run of presidents for the PGA of America. And sometimes that happens, right? I mean, this organization's been around for 110 years. Those things are going to happen. However, it probably opens the door for a possibility of a permanent president. They already have a permanent CEO, but it is a member-driven organization. So maybe you just have to come up with a different set of requirements to be voted as president. You know, you usually get voted into the kind of officer level, whether that's secretary or treasurer or whatever, you know, those types of presidents. You just kind of work your way up over elections. That probably shouldn't be that way. Right. I mean, it's hard to do this job. It's hard to run an association. It's hard to be a member of the association and run it
when your job as president

0: for an officer is completely different than what you do day to day. And I think there needs to be some kind of buoying there to kind of either limit the president's power or limit the magnitude of their personal appearances or professional appearances so that they don't embarrass the association. But Don Ray's out. We'll get a new president, and we'll find out who they are soon enough. Thank you so much for watching or listening to the show. Appreciate it. We'll be back on Thursday with another show a little late this week just because of the traveling and the Memorial Day holiday, which hopefully you had an opportunity to kind of reflect on the importance of the holiday and the people who have made the ultimate sacrifice for the good of this country, for the freedom of the United States of America, and took advantage of that time. You can get a hold of me, Ryan, at thegolfnewsnet.com. I am on Instagram, Facebook, and TikTok at Ryan Ballingy Golf. We'll be back, like I said, on Thursday. 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Thank you so much for your time. Appreciate it. We'll talk to you next time right here on 2 Up First.
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0: 3342.
1: Hi, everyone. Welcome to 2 Out of the First. It is May 18th, 2026. I'm Ryan Ballinger. Good to have you here with us. We're going to recap the PGA Championship today. We're going to talk about Aaron Rye's win, what went right for him, what didn't go as right for some other players, including John Rahm and Scotty Scheffler, Rory McIlroy, Justin Thomas to a degree. And then we're going to talk a little bit about Aronimink Golf Club hosting the championship, the tournament holding up, and kind of the back and forth about whether this was a good venue to host the PGA Championship, whether it should come back. And then we'll wrap up with a couple of little minutes about my trip to Cincinnati to play in the Pro-Am for the LPGA event this past weekend out in Ohio. All right, let's start with the PGA Championship. Aaron Rye is the 108th PGA champion and winds up winning by 3 shots on 9-under. 271. He shot 65 in the final round, 31 on the back nine coming in. He had a birdie putt on 18 or 30 for the final nine holes. Missed it by just a little bit. At that point, it didn't matter. It was academic. He was going to be the PGA champion. And what a brilliant finish for a guy that he went up at 290-1 at DraftKings. And while was kind of coming down from everything last night, trying to get off of the content train, get ready to go to bed, I saw that this victory from Aaron Rye makes him the biggest long shot to win a major championship tournament in at least the last 25 years. At 290-1 is where he went off. At other books, he might have gone off at 200-1, a little deeper than that, 220, saw 250 in this story by ESPN, but he went off at DraftKings at 290. And yes, you're supposed to shop around for these things, and the numbers are not all the same uniform. So it goes off at 290-1. That was a bigger long shot than when Phil Mickelson won the PGA in 21. He was 200-1. And then when Louis Oosthuizen won the Open Championship by 8 in 2010, the Old Course, he was 200-1 before the tournament started. So Rye is the longest shot to have won a major in 25 years. That's incredible. That didn't seem possible to me, given that he was going into this tournament the number 44 player in the world. And it wasn't like he was a badly ranked player, guy who barely qualified or anything like that. Very capable golfer who was playing pretty well. Just no one figured Aaron Rye was going to win this thing. He received something like 0.5% of all of the money bet on anyone to win the tournament, which sounds about right because you have the 20 guys who are the club professionals and maybe Michael Block gets a few dollars here and there, but everybody else is getting $0 from that. So that leaves you down to 136. Probably a lot of the money went to Scotty Scheffler, probably 10% of the money at least went to Scotty Scheffler, even though he had horrible odds to win, less than 4-1 to win the tournament. But it's amazing that that kind of translates to the perception of Aaron Rye, that he was this kind of capable guy you might have heard of if you're a golf person like us, or if you're a casual fan, you're like, who's this guy with two gloves and iron covers? And why is he not just a random white dude, even though he's from England? And a lot of those things are probably popping through the minds of people who are watching this casually. I had someone, unfortunately, make a Facebook page remark and said, why is the nice out there talking to this guy? Is he here legally? Oh, gosh. But nevertheless, Rye was great. I mean, he was incredible. He made an eagle on 9. He played the shorter holes and more accessible holes the right way. He got to 17. He makes a 68.5-foot putt for birdie. That was a total bonus. He wasn't trying to make the putt. But that set him up going to the 72nd hole. Basically, just needed to get it up at, you know, in there in 5 strokes, and everything was fine. He could have ultimately done it in 7 strokes. It still would have gotten him to a playoff. But the 4 strokes was what he did, and he played it brilliantly. And I think that it is a little downplayed because you don't know who Aaron Rye is. He's a one-time PGA Tour winner. He won at Wyndham a couple of years ago. That was the tournament where Matt Kuchar, I believe, waited till Monday to finish, even though Aaron Rye had won the tournament, which was kind of funny. But Billy Horschel stuck around to kind of offer him congratulations and was just so happy for the guy. Really wholesome stuff back then a couple of years ago, a year and a half ago, right? And now he is a guy who is a major champion. His life is changed forever. He's the first Englishman to win the PGA Championship in the stroke play era. So going back to the late 50s is when they converted from match play, is what it was originally, where lots of Englishmen won, especially early. Jim Barnes won a ton of these things. But in the stroke play era, this is your first Englishman to do it. I think that's really cool. That's a cool touch. Of course, a European wins. This is the first time also in the modern history of major championships. So going back to the birth of the Masters in 1934, that two

European-born players have won majors to start the year. Obviously, Rory McIlroy is from Northern Ireland. Aaron Rye represents England. He's English. You know, they're both British subjects, so I guess you could say that too. That's its own other thing. But that's the first time in history of the modern Grand Slam on the men's side, the two European players won the first two majors of the year. And of course, that's the Ryder Cup cycle thing for every American who goes, oh no, not another guy who can beat us. And I think a lot of people figure Aaron Rye is going to be on Luke Donald's Ryder Cup team at Adair Manor in 27. And that's probably more or less a thing, but not guaranteed, right? I mean, look at who they ran out there and nuked the Americans at Bethpage with. You got to take one of those guys off the team to put Aaron Rye on the team. I think he will make it, but if he doesn't maintain a pretty decent level of play next year, there is a chance that he doesn't make that team. But I don't know Aaron personally. I've heard nothing but nice things about the guy. I mean, he wears Me and My Golf, the logo, Me and My Golf, their YouTube channel. They're two great guys. I've met them before, met them at a Cobra event, but you know, they operate a YouTube channel. They are PGA instructors. They make swing training aids. You know, they have equipment that they sell to, and they are lifelong friends. They have been friends forever, and he represents them on tour. And I'm sure he has helped move some merch of theirs over the years, even though they have millions of followers. But he talked about that after the fact. His wife, she plays on the Ladies European Tour. She is a very accomplished player herself. She played on the par 3 course in the Masters contest. I think it was last year or this year even. And, you know, she hit it pretty tight. I mean, she's a good player. And he gave her a full glow up after the fact and said, you know, we compete against each other sometimes. They live in the Jacksonville area now full time. So he was talking about that they play at Sawgrass sometimes and she can beat him. She beats him more often than he beats her. He said, I thought that was very cool. He said so many nice things about his parents and his family, that, you know, his sister, that dedicated their lives to making sure he could play this game, where they inspired him to kind of keep working hard and to always stay humble, keep, because of what they put into creating the opportunity for him to play golf at a high level. And that his dad kind of shielded him from the mess that can be competitive, high-end competitive junior golf early on in his life, so that he could kind of figure out his way to play, that he played from a shorter set of tees and then backed it up a little every year until he got to about high school age and then really started to compete a little bit more against that bigger pool of players. And it's gotten him this far. It didn't happen quickly, right? I mean, it took him a dozen years of being a professional golfer. And, you know, he's 31 years old, so he's been at this since high, basically university age, I guess you would say. You know, once you're done secondary school, he was off being a professional golfer, and he went every which way. He found some success on the DP World Tour. He got over here because of that. He found some success here. He has always stayed true to what works for him. You know, the two gloves thing, because he, you know, wore them once and kind of just got used to it and liked it and has always stuck with it. He stuck with the iron covers. He has iron covers. I don't care what you think about iron covers. I would have iron covers on my clubs just to make someone angry, but he has them on there for a good reason. And that's because when he was growing up, when he got this set of Titleist MBs, that his dad wanted to keep the clubs clean because they were expensive and they were special. And so they had iron covers and he cleaned them obsessively. And he still has those today, as kind of a reminder of what he and his family have put into making this happen, and to never forget where he came from. And I love that. I love that he thinks that way. I love that he preaches that. There was something really cool that Xander Schauffele said after the fact, when it looked like Rye was going to win. He was talking with the media and kind of relayed the story where he said, you know, he was at the Scottish Open. They were both at the Scottish Open at Renaissance Club, and Xander Schauffele was staying on the property with his caddy Austin, and they were getting ready to go out at like 9:30 at night for dinner or something. I forget what exactly he said at the moment, but that he had walked by the putting green and there was Aaron Rye
still working on his game, and then he's always in the gym, he's always working on his game, he's always trying to get better, and that commitment got paid off, and he was really happy for him. And I don't think you would find a person on the PGA Tour that would say a negative word about Aaron Rye. He is a genuinely good person who just happens to be incredible at golf, is probably a little on the quieter side, right? A little bit on the quieter side, but an absolutely nice individual. And I like to see that. I know that, you know, sometimes in golf people want more dynamic personalities and guys with flair and, you know, get upset and show their emotions, stuff like that. That's not Aaron Rye. And honestly, if I won the PGA Championship yesterday, I probably have done a lot of the same thing. I'm not a rah-rah guy. I'm not a woo guy. I don't express myself a lot in those types of moments with anything more than kind of a proud smile, maybe a light fist pump. I mean, even when the 68-foot putt went in last year for J.J. Swann, I forget what the exact length of his one to win the U.S. Open was at Oakmont, 64 feet. But, you know, he went nuts. Aaron Rye was just like, I can't believe that went in. He just kind of like little light fist pump, like, this is really happening today. It almost like it was a shock to him that it happened today. And then, you know, he high-fived or low-fived his caddy and just kind of went about his business. And yes, that is sometimes extremely boring, but I feel like Aaron Rye was genuinely shell-shocked that he showed up and played the best round of his life yesterday, and that was good enough amid a crowded leaderboard to win by 3 shots. Considering that the cut line, I think the difference between first and missing the cut was 6-5 at the weekend, right? And he winds up separating to win by 3. That is incredible to me. I think that's wonderful. Congratulations to Aaron Rye on being a champion. Your life has changed forever. You have the Wanamaker for a year. You're going to get the 90% replica. You get in the PGA Championship for life. You get in all the majors for the next 5 years. You are now 15th in the official world golf ranking, and pretty much as long as you kind of stay sentient, you're going to be in the top 30 in the world by the end of the year, unless you literally miss every cut. So he's done something incredible here. This is really, really cool, and I think it turned out to be a great finish, and definitely not the ending that any of us saw coming, given who was out there to win. And sometimes you get a happy surprise, and Aaron Rye is certainly a happy surprise. All right, let's talk about Arana Mink as a host. Arana Mink hosted for the first time since 1962. Back then, Gary Player won. They were supposed to host in, I think it was 1993, and that was walked back by the PGA of America because at the time, they kind of got the Shoal Creek treatment of all of the clubs that refused to have or be willing to admit African-American members. They were called and replaced as championship hosts. Arana Mink was one of those clubs at the time, so they didn't get the opportunity to host in 1993. They had the KPMG Women's PGA Championship, the COVID one, in the fall of 2020. Se-young Kim won that. They had the BMW Championship, the playoff event, a couple years before that. Keegan Bradley won. It was super soft. It rained a ton. And then you had in 2010 and 2011, before the renovation work was done with Gil Hance to restore Donald Ross's original vision for this course, as best he could, at least to 1929 or so. Well, that event was Tiger Woods's AT&T National for a couple of years when Congressional couldn't host because it was going to have the U.S. Open. So they were redoing the greens there. And I thought it held up really well. I know a lot of people complain about it in the golf media. Oh, it's a bunch leaderboard. And I know the players complain about it because the way they set it up, right? The way the green complexes work on this particular Ross, and frankly on a lot of Rosses, is that there are sections of green that you can play into that are kind of stitched together, and they're stitched together with parts you absolutely shouldn't be connected to, right? The surrounds, basically, you don't hit to those, you don't hit to the spines, you don't, you know, there are these places where you just can't put a pin and you don't want to be. And the parts that you do want to be, those are the pinnable areas, and that's what the PGA of America decided to do this week, was to play to the strengths of the golf course, right? 7,400 yards, not that long of a golf course by modern standards, but they decided what they were going to do was play into what Arana Mink did best, which was challenge players on approach play. And yes, the fairways were relatively wide, you know, 30 yards on average, but those effective widths were different in a lot of places because of either camber or run out. So players had to make decisions about how they wanted to play off the tee. Positioning did matter, just didn't necessarily
look like it on TV because it set up the angles to which you could play. And you saw it repeatedly over the course of the weekend where guys would try to overpower the golf course and they would find themselves as long as they expected, but in a bad position relative to where the flags were or how the green was set up. And they wouldn't be able to access the flag, right? They'd have to almost chip out because they went too far. They got themselves in a bad way, angle-wise. I thought that made the course fascinating. It did create a bunch leaderboard because that meant the safe play was the right play most of the time. That meant 25 feet away from the flag, playing away, playing toward the middle of the greens. Middle of the green was your friend a lot this week. And that meant a lot of shots where the result was good, right? It was what they intended to execute, but it left them with a putt that wasn't easy to make. And I know when we're talking about this in a little while, but having played Ross Greens in the Pro-Am at Cincinnati at Makatiwa Country Club and having played a bunch of Ross courses over the years, that's kind of how it works. That's how Ross courses tend to work. Some more than others, this more to an extreme than some others. I mean, Aaron Rye won on a Ross course at Sedgefield, his first PGA Tour win. So apparently he's a Ross specialist. But what you have to do in these situations is not particularly sexy. It's hard to fire at these pins. And it got firm and fast, and the temperature changed radically from the first 2 days, Thursday and Friday, where it was in the high 60s, low 70s, windy. And then the temperature ramped up 15, 25 degrees by the time you got to Sunday afternoon, where it was in the 90s up in Philly. Very, very warm day. The golf ball moved, the course firmed, and they could move some of the flags to easier locations because the harder ones would be almost impossible. So they made it so if you hit the right shots, you got lucky, you could score. That's why the scoring changed. You had to change the setup knowing what the weather was. It wasn't meant to stick it to anybody. It wasn't meant to bother anybody. It was literally what they had to do to keep the course alive and still make it reasonable to play between the two rounds. So it was a tale of two tournaments. I thought that was great. I love when that happens. I love when you get two or three different styles of golf course in the course of a week. That's basically a U.S. Open, right? Start on Thursday, typically. It's pretty playable. It's a little bit softer. That's the last time they really apply water and cut. And then you get grow it out. And Friday gets a little bit tougher. And Saturday, they make it really tough usually. And then Sunday, they let it up a little bit. And they give you a couple opportunities to score. This was a little bit different rendition of that. Augusta does that too sometimes. They have a tough day, and then they make, obviously, Sunday about the roars and the traditional hole locations, but Saturday you can move if you play good golf. So I think the PGA of America did the right thing here. I think they played the venue very well. I don't think we're going to see this as part of a rotation, right? They have kind of gotten themselves into a bind here where they're committed through the next decade, right? And they've gone to a lot of East Coast really nice country clubs. That's, I mean, we're going to get it here at Congressional in 2030. Next year could be an absolute disaster at PGA Frisco. I think it could be fascinating. It could be a disaster, given what happened at the Women's PGA Championship when it blew so hard and it was almost impossible to hold greens. And yeah, there were, what, like three players under par. I think you could see a similar thing next year where a lot of players get very angry at the setup if it's windy. If it's not windy, they could tear it apart. But if it is, it could be very difficult for the players to score. And then you've got Olympic Club, obviously an incredible place. They have historically been a USGA facility, but they're going to do a great job as a PGA championship place. You've got Baltusrol after that, traditional East Coast, another renovation, restoration by Gil Hanse. His team did both the lower and the upper. They're doing the lower for this. It's a Tillinghast. It should be a lot of fun. And then you're going to have Congressional to round out this kind of period and then start the next decade. So I think Ronnie Mink did his job. It's a different test. It's not always going to be the same. And I don't think it should be the same because then you get the same kinds of winners. You want occasionally different things. And I think you got that here in Ronnie Mink. I thought they did a fantastic job. And kudos to the club. I will say I went up there for a couple of days and the setup was pretty solid. I mean, Newton Square isn't exactly the most accessible place. Kind of the park, we had to park at a casino, the Valley Forge Casino, and took a shuttle over. Very easy to do. Plenty of parking. That was fine. They got us over there. One of the best media center drop-offs of all time. Got out, went through the gate, up a flight of steps, and you were in the media center.
from my perspective, that's a 10 out of 10, right? Easy to get in, easy to enjoy yourself. And it looked like they did a pretty good job of just transporting people around. It's tough to do in major metropolitan areas. DC is going to be a nightmare in a few years. Philly is tough, especially the suburbs of Philly, the northwest suburbs of Philly, because just the way that the kind of highway system works, it's kind of narrow and not so easy to navigate. And they did the best that they could. I mean, I think they got a very solid turnout. They got, obviously, the vocal Philly fans. They had a lot of fun. You got a great leaderboard. What more can you ask for? I hope that they reward Aronda Mink coming back sometime maybe in the 2040s or something like that. By then, I will probably not be covering golf anymore, but, you know, who knows? We'll see what happens. But either way, I thought Aronda Mink did a great job. All right, let's round out the show with a couple things. So I went out to Cincinnati. I've covered 3 golf tournaments in the last week or so. I went to Live Golf Virginia, and you can watch that episode if you would like my review of that, but went out to Cincinnati. I drove out there 7.5 hours or so from here, never been to Cincinnati, and went out to Mocatewa Country Club for the Kroger Queen City Championship. My buddy Brendan Sweeney, my co-host on the road to French Lick, good buddy of mine, of course. We found ourselves in the Pro-Am. Thanks to the folks at USA Today. Shout out to them for the opportunity. Thank you, Chris. But we found ourselves in the Pro-Am with an opportunity to play. He was already going to be in the French Lick area, so you know, it was about 3 hours away. He drove up. I decided to drive instead of flying because at the end of the day, after the amount of time it would take to fly, get to the airport, and then get a rental car and all that stuff, I was only saving myself like 2 hours for a $450 round trip. Just not worth it. So drove out, lovely drive, and got to a city I'd never been to. We had a great time at Mocatewa. The folks, the membership were fabulous. This is their first year hosting. They were so proud to host it. It's a club that's been around more than 100 years. I mean, it's a legendary place in Cincinnati. The golf course is kind of, it's Ross. I mean, it's turn of the century Ross. A little wonky. Some greens are fascinating. And fascinating can be a hard word for maddening sometimes, but it was a great golf course. We played with Nana Kirst Madsen, who was awesome for 9 holes. Very, very fun to kind of talk with her and her caddy Oscar. And then Peiyan Chen from Taiwan joined us for the second 9. She had just come in after qualifying for the U.S. Women's Open, a 36-hole qualifier at Streamsong Black. So she was super happy. A lot of fun. Very witty. She wound up withdrawing from the tournament after the first round. I mean, she told us she had basically nothing left. But she played with us, because that was what she was expected to do. We finished, I think, T11 in the end, but the folks who won, they were the last group. They were playing with Jiang Kang and Karen Stupples from the Golf Channel, and there were 2 members, and I think they were 19 under par. I mean, they lit up the golf course. It was unbelievable. And Karen Stupples had not played a round of golf, like a regular round of golf, in 4 years, and we went to watch her for a few holes to film a segment for the Road to French Lick. And I mean, she was lighting it up. I mean, she was hitting it close on almost every iron shot. So it doesn't go away when you're that good, when you're a major champion like Karen is. And it was really cool to see her, and got to bowl with Commissioner Craig Kessler. They had a really cool pairings party, which is a typical thing for a pro-am, but they had a bowling alley, 6-lane bowling alley at Mocatewa in the basement. So bowling, drinks, fun, all that good stuff. Cincinnati's a cool city. Had a serendipitous encounter with some of my best friends' cousin's spouse. We used to hang out a whole bunch, and we definitely had no reason to meet in Cincinnati, but found ourselves next to each other on a bar stool at the hotel bar, which is pretty incredible. That was cool. That was kind of a capper for the weekend. All right. We've got a fun week this week. We've got the Byron Nelson down in Texas. It's Scottie Scheffler versus the field. He's, I think, a plus 2-1, you know, something like 2-1 to win the tournament this week. That's kind of crazy. That's a Tiger-like number as he defends the title he won last year on by 8 shots at 253 total, which is incredible unto itself. So we've got that this week. We also have the DP World Tour back in action, the Soudal Open in Belgium. We've got the Corn Ferry Tour that continues their run. They're Knoxville, Tennessee for the Visit Knoxville Open. We've got the Champions Tour in Morocco this week. So we've got a pretty decent slate of tournaments.
And then we're getting ready for the ShopRite LPGA, which is next week on the LPGA Tour, getting toward that major championship.

0: championship season where you're going to have not only the PGA Tour sanctioned majors, but then you're going to have more LPGA majors. We've already had two PGA Tour champions majors. It'll be fast and furious from here on out. So excited about that. Thank you so much for watching or listening. I appreciate it. You can get a hold of me, Ryan, at thegolfnewsnet.com. I am on Facebook or Instagram at Ryan Ballingy Golf. Also on TikTok at Ryan Ballingy Golf. Or you can find us on any of those services at the handle Golf News Net. We will catch you on the next episode. Thanks for checking us out. We'll see you here next time on 204.
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6: Before we start the episode, I just want to let you know this is part one of two parts. The episode with Short Game Chef was so good, I wanted to split it into two episodes. This one, Short Game Chef talks a lot about his own career, and in part two, don't miss that, it's all about the short game. Welcome back to the Real Life Caddy Podcast. This is Big G. This is episode, I believe, 167. Zabo's still out of town, but the show must go on. I am joined by Parker McLaughlin. McLaughlin, is that how we pronounce it?
7: Yeah, it's a proper Scottish name.
6: I thought it was a GH, it's a CH. But yeah.
7: Probably got transferred when, you know, we came over.
6: You know why the original McLaughlins were thrown out of Scotland?
7: No, why?
6: Crimes against sheep. You know, a wee bit of sheep shagging's okay, Parker, but the McLaughlins were taking it to the extreme. So, yes, Parker McLaughlin, if you don't know him, a.k.a. Short Game Chef. So, if you're an amateur golfer, which most of you are, and you've got a horrible short game, he's going to tell us all about his life as a golfer, and then give you some tips on how to improve your short game. Parker, I met you a few years ago. Thank you for coming on.
7: Absolutely. Love being here. And it's a cool spot you got here at the Pacheco Club.
6: Thank you. Thank you. Yes. Everyone loves the club. Take us back to the start, though. You were born in Hawaii, correct?
7: Yeah. Born and raised in Hawaii. Yeah. I mean, I was obviously McLaughlin is not really a Hawaiian name. So I sort of stood out a little bit like a sore thumb. Yeah. But loved growing up there and ended up going to school at UCLA. I had a decent high school career with golf, but I also played basketball and volleyball.
6: Why did you grow up in Hawaii? Parents live there for?
7: Yeah, my dad graduated high school there. He then went to Stanford, and then he moved back and then started teaching/coaching at the high school he graduated from.
6: Basketball?
7: Coached basketball and volleyball.
6: Okay.
7: Yeah. And one of the, I mean, he had a streak of like 220 games in a row that they won in volleyball. Like something like 11 years in a row they won. He sent a bunch of guys to the Olympics. I mean,
6: really?
7: Yeah, he was an amazing coach. So anyway, yeah, I played basketball, volleyball through high school as well as golf, and then went to UCLA and spent 5 years there. Loved it probably too much, you know. I never won in college. I was never like a great player. I was always really good, but I never won.
8: You were recruited from high school to go there.
7: Mm-hmm.
8: And did they have a good?
7: Yeah, we were okay. We were always somewhere between like 23rd and 50th in the country.
8: Mm-hmm.
7: So decent, but nothing amazing.
8: How many weeks a year do you play at college?
7: 12 tournaments, I think.
8: 12 tournaments.
7: Yep.
8: And is it Monday to Friday or Monday to Sunday?
7: There's a fall season, which is like four or five tournaments. And then the spring season's like, you know, somewhere between 7 or 8 tournaments. And usually you would fly out like on a Saturday, practice round Sunday, 36 holes Monday, 18 holes Tuesday morning, fly back to school.
8: And are you expected to be in the gym and training and practicing?
7: My generation is sort of like we Tiger won the 97 Masters when I graduated high school. And so golf was super not cool when I was in high school, and it barely started to become cool in college. But towards the end of college, you know, like Tiger started coming out saying like, yeah, I'm working out and all this stuff. And he started getting bigger. And then so it started trickling down. So we were starting to go in there with the football players and the basketball players working out. And that was sort of at the forefront. I think my college days were sort of at the forefront of like really starting to get in the gym, try to get stronger, you know, try to start hitting the ball a little farther.
8: Mm-hmm. Back to Hawaii. How many courses are in Hawaii?
7: I wouldn't be able to tell you off the top of my head, but I would say there's probably 60 on Oahu, which is the most populated island. 50 or 60, I would guess.
8: Right.
7: I would guess there's somewhere with all the islands, somewhere around 150 courses.
8: Okay. Did you play a lot of golf in bare feet?
7: No.
8: No.
7: No. I probably play more golf now in bare feet than I did growing up. Like some of these places that I get invited to in Cabo and, you know, uh-huh. And then in Hawaii now, some of these like high-end clubs, it's sort of like, yeah, it's encouraged to go like bare feet, board shorts, no shirt.
8: What do you think of that?
7: There's a time and a place for it. Yeah. You know, I think it's not serious golf. That's for sure. You got to have a cocktail in your hand while you're doing it.
8: Yeah. I once caddied for a woman and she did it in bare feet. I think feet are disgusting. Them probably one of the worst parts of a body, but first tee, and she flips them off the shoes, and I thought, I just didn't feel comfortable with it.
7: You know, Rocco Mediate, he'll go out there in like his sort of Birkenstock type of, I wouldn't even call them Birkenstocks. It's like, they look like Jesus slippers.
8: Yeah.
7: It's got the little like wrap around his like big toe.
8: Uh-huh.
7: It looks like the stuff that Jesus used to wear. And so he would go there and he would be hitting chip shots, and we would be just rapping and talking, and then he'd kick him off and he would just be barefooted and doing it. And I think that it kinematically, it's sort of like, it's a good way to sort of re-engage your feet. I mean, a lot of the things that we've done is like, we've worn shoes for so long that a lot of the little muscles in our feet forget how to work, forget how to grip, like we used to, you know, as cavemen. And it's like, you take those shoes off and now all of a sudden you got to make a full swing. You got to grip the ground. And I think that gripping has kind of gotten forgotten about, and it's kind of fun. I think it wouldn't be a bad idea to like once in a while take your shoes off and hit a couple of pitching wedges, hit a couple 7 irons, and just see. People might really, really slip, or you might start getting like cramps in your arches because you've never gripped that much.
8: I had a guy last week and he kept on slipping. He's got the $400 shoes. It says a lot about swing that he's slipping.
7: Yep.
8: My swing personally, I could play with shoes, trainers, nothing. Or, you know what I mean? And it's says a lot about the swing. I never thought about that.
7: Well, I mean, he's probably not slipping in the right way as like Scottie Scheffler slipping. That's the proper way. Yeah. I think that it depends on how much force you're putting into the ground,
8: right?
7: Versus sliding back and forth.
8: Gotcha.
7: If you start putting that force, I mean, you look at like a Tony Finau. I always watch him and it literally looks like he could be wearing dress shoes and he would never slip.
8: Okay.
7: He puts so much force into that front foot that it's a perfect post for him. And He doesn't have to. He doesn't have to every work.

0: ever worry about slipping. I definitely slip on occasion, and I know that my forces are not the way that they should be.
1: Maybe on the heels as opposed to the big fat part. College, you enjoyed college golf?
0: I loved it. Yeah, hoofing your bag, carrying, going for 36 holes, team atmosphere.
1: Yeah,
0: you know, there's nothing really like it. I think if you can go play college golf with a decent team and good guys on your team, it's a once in a lifetime kind of experience. And some of my best friends are still from that team. Yeah,
1: yeah, it's interesting. America has that over back home, big time.
0: Mm-hmm.
1: You know, that kind of camaraderie and, oh yeah, I'm going out with my college mates. You're 60 years old, you still talk to them. It's incredible. And at what point in college did you think, I'm going to turn pro, this is my career?
0: Oh, that's a good question. When I first got to college, my freshman year, a coach had basically told me, like, I'm probably going to redshirt you this year. We're kind of heavily stacked with some seniors. I'm probably going to redshirt you this year. So I was like, okay. So my motivation to qualify for tournaments and everything kind of went down. I think I counted that I hit less than 5 baskets of golf balls that entire year. Like, I didn't hit any balls. Like, I didn't practice.
1: Mm-hmm.
0: And I got a girlfriend and, you know, brand new to college and away off the rock, right?
1: Yeah.
0: Finally off the rock and in a big city in LA. And it was just sort of like, whoa, this is what is happening here.
1: Mm-hmm.
0: And so I didn't really, I mean, I think I barely broke 76 that year.
1: Mm-hmm.
0: Maybe once I broke 7. I mean, I just shot a bunch of 78s because I didn't have the motivation. So anyway, and I didn't do well in school either. So the whole thing was just a complete disaster.
1: What were you studying? Anthropology or something like that?
0: No, I mean, it was like literally like gen ed classes. It was like nothing. I mean, like I'm getting a D in, like, you know, biology or something. It was like horrible. So anyway, my dad had a good talking to me at the end of the year. And he's like, look, I was on academic probation, for crying out loud. Like, that's really? I had like a 1.7 GPA my first year, or my last quarter of my first year. I had like a 1.7. So you know, the school sends my dad is a coach, a teacher, an administrator at a high school. They send a letter, you know, saying your son's on academic probation. And he just lost it. Lost it on me. And so that was a good wake up call. And then I knew, at that point, it was like, okay, I got to focus on my studies. And then what do I want to do? Do I want to play golf?
1: Yeah.
0: And then, so that summer I worked at Wailea Country Club, where they have the Sony Open, cleaning carts, you know, the whole thing. So I'd work from basically 6 to 2 doing, you know, getting the bags ready, cart barn, the whole thing. And then after that, it gave me privileges to go out and play. And so I went and practiced and played and I grinded. I was at the course from basically 6 a.m. till like 7:30, 8 p.m. every day. And I my girlfriend and I had broken up, and it was like golf was it.
1: Yeah.
0: So I was super focused on that. And so I spent the whole summer just grinding. I don't think I played many tournaments, but I just grinded on my game. I played every day. Go back the next fall, and I won. We had like it was like a 10 round qualifying, mm-hmm. for our first tournament. And I won the qualifying by like 8 shots.
1: Mm.
0: And all these guys that I had played with the previous year, that they were like, dude, you haven't broken 78.
1: What happened?
0: And they're like, what happened? I was like,
1: practice.
0: I worked. Yeah, I worked at it. I like busted my butt. And so I didn't, I think we, for basically the next 4 years, I didn't miss a tournament. I was in the lineup for every tournament, playing one or two for the next 4 years. So yeah, that was kind of like, the reason I went back is like, I didn't think I was going to be a professional golfer after my freshman year.
1: Mm-hmm.
0: But then the next 4 years, I started to get a little bit of belief that I would play professionally. And again, like I said, I never won. I finished second a couple times, but I never won. But I kind of always, I was always sort of somewhere between 8th and 25th, mm-hmm. sort of every tournament or whatever. So,
1: Any well-known guys you played with in your team?
0: John Merrick, who won on tour, was on my team. And then Travis Johnson, who started Travis Matthew.
1: Oh, yeah.
0: Yeah. Travis was on the team as well. Those are probably the two guys that you would recognize the most. Yeah.
1: Okay. And who were you playing against? Do you remember any?
0: Oh yeah, I mean,
1: must like be some, stacked, huh?
0: Some of the teams, yeah. I mean, like the Arizona State teams at the time had like Paul Casey, who's obviously like incredible. Matt Jones, who played PGA Tour Live.
1: Australian guy.
0: Australian. Yeah. Jeff Quinney, who played on PGA Tour for a long time. Jin Park.

0: who played on the PGA Tour. They had legitimately five guys that on their starting lineup that played on the PGA Tour. Like they were stacked. But yeah, we had a lot of Ricky Barnes on U of A. We got paired together. I got paired a lot with Matt Kuchar, Bryce Mulder from Georgia Tech, and a lot of those guys like Ricky Barnes. Like he and I were in each other's weddings. Matt Kuchar, we're still great friends to this day. Bryce Mulder, we live right down the street. Like a lot of these guys from college golf, it's like we developed this friendship that mm-hmm. has just sort of lasted for 25 years, you know?
1: Mm-hmm.
0: It's pretty neat.
1: So you probably get to the last year of your college and go, I'm going to be a pro. Is that the kind of thought process or?
0: Yeah, that was sort of the thought process. And then I had wrist problems. And so my last year and a half of playing, I had broken my wrist in high school, and there was a bone fragment that had chipped off. Ooh. And it had calcified and gotten bigger and bigger, and then it rubbed up against my TFC.
1: What's your TFC?
0: It's like one of the bands that sort of attaches,
1: like a ligament or
0: like
1: something.
0: A ligament that attaches, like, and so anyway, it was really painful. I had three cortisone shots my last year, and I was just like, I couldn't hit a driver. Like the longer the club, the yeah. more it hurt. And so I played my senior year without a driver in my bag, just a 3-wood. Yeah, I ended up playing okay, but nothing, not to my potential, obviously, when you're giving up that much yardage every hole. And so I went and got surgery on it right after I finished, and I was in a cast for about 6 months. Not a cast, but I couldn't play mm-hmm. golf for 6 months. Cast for like at least 2.5 months, a bunch of rehab. Didn't touch a club for 6 months, but in that time, I met a sports psychologist in Hawaii. And this guy was a world-renowned sports psychologist, had worked with people like, who's that famous diver? Greg Louganis?
1: Oh, the one that cracked the back of his head.
0: Yeah, yeah.
1: Oofed.
0: Yeah,
1: I remember that.
0: He had spent some time with Greg Louganis. He had spent some time, he had a school at Juilliard School of Music. He had a class there that he taught, a performance class. He worked with day traders at JP Morgan Chase. He worked with day traders, teaching them how to make these trades with no fear, no doubt, and just full belief. And then 9/11 happened, and then he became a grief counselor for all those people. And then he ended up moving to Hawaii. He was just like, man, I've done this for 6 months. I need a break from the grief counseling. It was so sad and everything. And so he moved to Hawaii, and that's sort of basically when I had gone back to Hawaii after my surgery, my wrist surgery, and we met, and that was really what changed my trajectory, was spending time with him. And so while I was...
1: What did he talk about?
0: Yeah, so we met and through a mutual friend, and he said, you know, what is it that you want to do? I was like, you know, if I can come back healthy from this surgery, I want to play professional golf. And so he said, all right, well, if you're interested, like you have time on your hands, you got nothing to do, you read some books. Here's some books. And so we went through a whole curriculum from Maxwell Maltz, Psycho-Cybernetics, a lot of Wayne Dyer books. And we just went through the whole progression of what he sort of prescribed. I'd read a book, and then we'd meet for an hour and talk about it. And I'd read a book the next few days, and we'd meet for an hour and talk about it. So at the end of this like 6 month time frame, I had read 20 books, maybe more. And so I knew how to program my mind. I knew how to, the things that would work and not work. So I'll remember it like clear as day. We were at this course called Hawaii Kai Par 3. We go and we sit and we talk about this sort of final book. And I'd finally gotten the okay to start putting. And we go to this, we sit and we talk for a bit. And then he said, look, if you're okay to putt, like, let's go outside and like try some of this stuff out. And so we go outside to this putting green, and it is a dog shit putting green. I mean, it's like mm-hmm. Bermuda grass, but it's going every which way, and it's just not, it's rolling at like a 7, and it's bouncy and everything. And so we go to this, we pick like a 20 footer, and we start talking about routine and start visualizing, and we start really working on some of the stuff we've been talking about for months. And now I can actually do it. And so I'm starting to visualize it. And he's like, you're not allowed to walk into the putt until you like really, really see it clearly. You walk in, I want you to make a really intentional rehearsal stroke, not a practice stroke, a rehearsal stroke. Really rehearse it and feel it. Feel the putter hitting the golf ball. Feel it coming off the face. See it traveling on that line and see it going in. And he's like, you're not allowed to step into the ball until you've made a stroke that feels like a green light. Like, yep, yeah. I made that one. Do it. You know, it takes me 4 or 5 or 6 really, really intense.

0: intentional rehearsal strokes
1: yeah.
0: before I get the green light. He's like, if you get a yellow light or a red light, take another stroke. And it took me like the first one, it was probably like six or seven of these strokes. I'm like, God, this is, I can't. I felt like I missed it left. I felt like I left it short. I felt like I hit it too hard. So finally I was like, I got it. Boom. I hit it. He's like, now step in and repeat. Step in, one look back, repeat, hoop this 20 footer. I was like, holy shit. Get the next ball. You know, we had three balls there. Next ball, same thing. I went through the same process, looked at it from behind, could really visualize the line, almost like I was seeing a dew line running into the hole. I mean, you guys see the dew lines all the time out here. And it's a great visual. And so I would see a dew line running into the hole. I'd walk in. I'd really be attached to that dew line. I'd make my rehearsal strokes. I would see it go down the line. I would hear the ball land in the cup, rattle around. Like, that's how in-depth I would get. Yeah. And then I'd get the green light. I'd step in, hoop the second one right in. And we're talking 20 footer, right? You think about the odds of that, the 20 footer. And so, and on shitty greens too. We're not talking like nice greens. We're
1: pure
0: talking
1: greens.
0: Shit greens.
1: I sometimes when I'm caddying for Hacks, we call him Johnny Hack. Mm-hmm. When I'm caddying for Johnny Hack and he's struggling with pace, I will have him practice putts, but look at the hole and try and feel that distance. So it's almost a stage one of what you're talking about. Nowhere close to how intense you got. But do you still do that?
0: Yeah, absolutely. And then the third one I hit, I did the exact same thing and it got
1: three in a row?
0: It got right to the hole. It lifted out. And I was like, I was like, my mind is so powerful. The way that I'm programming it and the things that I was doing. And so

0: 2003. So the fall of 2003 was when I went to Q school for the first time.
1: Right.
0: I got through first stage, missed it second stage. Played a full year on the Hooters tour in 2004.
1: Hooters tour?
0: Yeah.
1: What's that called now?
0: Oh, gosh.
1: It went Nike. Was that before the Hooters?
0: Hooters was like the big mini tour at the time. Like Chad Campbell dominated on there. I can't remember what it's called right now.
1: I remember caddying for one of the founders of Hooters. He brought out from the calendar. He brought out Miss May and June. They were in the cart walking around.
0: Well, why did he need you as a caddy if he had them? So I played a Hooters tour that full year. I wanted to get some experience of like playing and all that stuff. I qualified for a U.S. Open at Shinnecock that year in 2004 and played a practice round with Phil Mickelson. And he ended up finishing second that week.
1: One of his 7 seconds.
0: Yeah, exactly. So, yeah, that's sort of like where, you know, I played 2 years of mini tour golf. I played Hooters tour, Gateway tour. It was called the Spanos tour, and it
1: probably keeps you grounded, huh?
0: Yeah, the tight lights tour. I mean, grounded. I was starting from the bottom. It was I did not have an ego. I did not like, because again, I didn't win in college. I didn't think I was really anything. I was just like, can I just build one brick on top of the next and see how far this thing takes me? Mm-hmm. And that's sort of what the attitude was. And so I won on every mini tour I played on in those 2004, 2005, I won on every mini tour I played on. I was like, I never won in college at all. Mm-hmm. And now I'm like winning on these mini tours and like, you know, winning by a hand, like some of them I would win by 5 or 6 shots. Like it was like, I would go like, and again, it would go back to that putting thing. It was like, I wouldn't putt with fear or doubt or anything. And when I would start making putts, it was on.
1: Yeah.
0: And I would make putts from everywhere. So that was, that became kind of a bit of my superpower. And then 2006, I ended up, you know, getting onto the Korn Ferry Tour, is what they call it now, is the nationwide tour back then. But that was sort of my first, you know, okay, I finally got through second stage. I'd missed it second stage 2 or 3 times. And I finally got through second stage. That was a hard one.
1: Uh-huh.
0: But I got a quick little story on that. I got kind of lucky because I was playing on the last round. It was in Houston and it was just like terrible weather. I get this ball on the last hole of the tournament. I get this ball and we were playing it down, but it was muddy. Get this ball. It's got mud on half the ball. And I got a 4-iron in to this last hole, par 4. And I hit this thing and it immediately hooks like 30 yards. And then it switches and it starts slicing another 30 yards. And I'm like, what in the world? This thing ends up 6 inches from the hole, from 200 yards. And I was like, it traveled 60 yards in both directions, basically. I tapped that in. I ended up making it on the number.
1: Wow.
0: Because of that.
1: That's tremendous.
0: It got me through to final stage. At final stage, I ended up birdieing 3 of my last 5 holes to be like actually on the number to get my PGA Tour card. And then a couple guys came in and I ended up just missing by 1. But I felt like I did everything I needed to do.
1: You don't get PGA Tour, but you then got the nationwide. Okay.
0: Yep. So I got full status there, played a full year out there, had a couple second place finishes, and I finished 27th on the money list there, 29th on the money list. And then that got me back into final stage of Q school.
1: Yeah.
0: Final stage of Q school again. And I'm paired in the final on the 6th round at PGA West Stadium course, water lurking everywhere. Like, you know, like, a true test. And I get paired with Glenn Allday and Chris Tidland and myself. And I was not a fast player. Glenn was not a fast player and Tidland was not a fast player. And we get put on the clock on the 6th round, right, of tour school. We're in like 15th place or something. We're all like have a chance to get our tour card.
1: Yeah.
0: And we get put on the clock on the 10th tee box. We played the entire back 9 on the clock. We all got through, but it was...
1: Yeah,
0: I mean it was nerve wracking.
1: What's the most number of practice putts you've had before you've had the green light?
0: Oh my, yeah. I mean, the thing about it is like if you can start to like at that point I was young to it, so I was still like 3 or 4 strokes like until I got it right, and it's like, boy, I was staying over it for a while. Now I'm at the point where it's like one really intentional one and I can feel if it's right or wrong.

0: I can just envisage like 15, 16 going. Yeah. But okay.
1: Yeah. But again, you get all that pressure, right, of Q school, and you're playing really difficult golf courses. You get all that pressure, and now all of a sudden it's like, oh, I can't feel it. Like your brain stops working, right? It
0: disappears.
1: All your feels go away, and it's like, oh my gosh, I was relying on my feel, and now all of a sudden it's gone. How do I get it back? And let me, if I take just a few more practice strokes, rehearsal strokes, I'll be better. And it's like, you just still don't get that feeling.
0: I was talking to Rich Beam about that, and how golf, it just can literally, the switch from one hole to the next or one shot to the next, it just disappears.
1: Totally.
0: And it's that's the mental side though, I guess. So the confidence. How long did you play PGA Tour then?
1: So then I ended up getting my tour card in, I played 2007. I won in 2008. I played 9 and 10 full status, and then from basically 11 through 2023 played anywhere between like 2 events and 12 events.
0: Yeah.
1: I think I played like 12 events in 2018. I played a full season on the Korn Ferry Tour maybe the year before that. Uh-huh. So like, you know, I mean, I still played. I just didn't really have like full status on the PGA Tour, but I would still
0: play.
1: I would still get into a few, like in 2023 I still got into 2 events, and you know, I think in 2023 I shot 69-72 at the Sony Open, 69-72 at Puerto Rico, and I missed the cut by 2 at both. And I was like, man, these guys are good. About as good as I could play, considering how little I was practicing.
0: Yeah.
1: And I still missed the cut by a couple.
0: What one did you win?
1: I won the Barracuda at Reno.
0: The Barracuda.
1: Mm-hmm.
0: And you won by a lot?
1: I won by a lot. Yeah, I won by a touchdown. 7.
0: When at what point do you know you've got it in the bag?
1: After I hit my tee shot on 18. Because again, you're just kind of looking at it and you're like, I striped it that week. I really, really hit it good. And then, I mean, I knew I was going to win before I even went to the tournament, and I striped it. I knew exactly where my golf ball was going. I had full control. I was making putts. We got to about 17 on Saturday, and I all of a sudden I hit one a little low and on the heel with an iron shot, and I was like, ugh, I think that feeling that I had been having went away.
0: Okay.
1: Like that really good feeling, it just disappeared. So I didn't hit a good shot on 18 as well. And so it was just like little heel, little low on the face. And I'm like, oh, that's that handle drag that I hate, that I can't, like knees drive, handle drags. Hosel comes into play real quick. So anyway, I got a 6-shot lead going into Sunday. I don't sleep a wink, right? And I've got like a 2 o'clock tee time on Sunday, but I don't sleep a wink. I'm just thinking about, you know, again, as much as I, and that's the thing, as much as I had trained my mind, all those negative thoughts still came in.
0: You ever hear the Padraig Harrington story about Carnoustie?
1: Mm-mm, tell me.
0: So he's on 18T. He played in the Walker Cup in the late 80s. He'd spent 1.5 million euros on sports psychologists. And he was, because he won the Open, it was 2008, he won it at Carnoustie. Yeah. They asked him what his swing thought was on 18. And he said, I thought about, let's say it's 1989, when I hooked it out of bounds in the Walker Cup.
1: Holy cow.
0: He says, that's what you thought on the tee. So it's like, that's it. It doesn't matter how many books you read, how much money you spend, it's still the mind.
1: 100%.
0: It's so powerful.
1: Yeah, so on that Saturday night, I didn't sleep. All I could think about was like, boy, has anybody on the PGA Tour ever blown a 6-shot lead? I'm like, I'm going to be the first.
0: Nick Faldo. Greg Norman.
1: Norman. And so all those thoughts kept coming in, and it was just really difficult to push them out. And, you know, you're trying to achieve something that you've sort of dreamt about as a kid. And so I get to the range the next morning on Sunday, or I guess around noon, and I did not hit one warm-up shot on the center of the club face. Did not hit one. And I was just like, this is going to be a long day. Mm-hmm. I need to gut this out somehow. And so in the front nine, I hit one green in regulation. And I was 8 for 8 in up and downs.
0: Ooh.
1: So, and they have some, like, Montreux is a Jack Nicklaus course, has some similar greens to like Pebble.
0: Uh-huh.
1: Really small greens, can get firm. If you miss in the right spots, you can potentially get up and down, but small greens. And so, 1 for 9 in greens and regulation, 8 for 8 in up and downs. I was even.

0: even par through nine holes, and I still had a 6-shot lead.
1: Oh,
0: the guy, I mean, it was playing somewhat difficult, a little bit of wind. I preface it by saying that I had a 6-shot lead over second, I had a 9-shot lead over third, and an 11-shot lead over fourth going into Sunday. Like, that's how
1: bloodbath.
0: That's how good I was playing.
1: Yeah,
0: the first 3 days. So anyway, I get to the back nine. I ended up, you know, this guy got it within Brian Davis, who was chasing me.
1: The English guy.
0: Mm-hmm.
1: Yeah.
0: Yeah, he got it within four after the 11th hole. He made birdie. No, sorry, I bogeyed 10. He then birdied 11. He made a bunker shot. It kind of like jolted me a bit. I ended up missing my 6-footer for birdie. And then we go to 12. It's a 6-iron up the hill, par 3. And I basically hit it off the hosel into kind of the desert. It was like it's in Tahoe, sort of like desert brush type of stuff. Had a shot somehow, chip it out to 20 feet. I make it. He makes par, go to the next hole. He has an 8-footer for birdie. I hit a 30-yard bunker shot to 7 feet. He misses. I make. And then he ends up making double on the next hole, and I had a 6-shot lead with 4 to play. And I was like, I think I'm okay, but there's still, like, you know, water on the next, on 16, that I was like, I mean, you could rinse 3 in there real quick, because it was a difficult hole, especially with the wind.
1: Who was caddying for you?
0: I actually had a local caddy. So I'd given, like, my current caddy at the time, Scotty Neiser, who was David Toms's caddy for a long time. And he and David had sort of split for a little bit. I picked him up, and we were on the road for like 6 weeks in a row. And he was like, hey, are you playing next week? This was Canada. He's like, are you playing Reno next week? And I was like, I don't think so, but I'm not quite sure. He's like, do you mind if I go home? Like, I haven't been home in 6 weeks. And I was like, dude, absolutely. If I do play, I know people in the area, I'll get a local caddy. So sure enough, I got a local caddy situated, a guy that was an assistant pro in the shop, and he'd caddied for me at first stage of Q school in Reno a couple of years earlier. And so I called him, and he was a great green reader. He knew those greens so good. And we just made everything that week.
1: Yeah. Was he good with you in the last four or five holes?
0: Yeah, he was good. He was really good. He was super calm. Yeah. Didn't say much, didn't over talk. And he was great. And I mean, I gave him his 10%. He was
1: attaboy.
0: Yeah, it was cool.
1: Now, when the ball hits the bottom of the cup, what's that elation? How do you feel?
0: Yeah. So that was the only hole I made birdie. I finally hit it on the green. I had a 20-footer, and I was just like, okay, I finally, and then it freed me up, and I hooped the putt, and I just, I just screamed. It was like a primal type of I finally did it. Like all these fears and doubts are now gone, banished, right? It felt, amazing. Like you can't even describe it, because it's just like, you have no idea the amount of work it took to that round in itself. It just felt like it was a fight from the very beginning, and it just felt like it took everything I had to just hang in there.
1: Yeah. I don't think amateur golfers really grasp how hard professional golf is, the different levels. He's a good player. He's out shot 66. Sorry, not good enough. You need to be shooting 61, 62. And then once you get to the tour school and the different mini tours and the pressure and whatever, and then you get to the pinnacle, it's no one, and to hold it together.
0: Yep.
1: You're saying until the very last hole, that's when you knew.
0: Because you have to remember, it's not only are you trying to beat the best players in the world, but you're also, with a 6-shot lead, you're also thinking God, I just don't want to embarrass myself. What if I lose this lead? What if I just all of a sudden get the shanks in the right? What if I develop the yips? These things pop into your head, even as good of players as we are. These things will pop into your head, and you have to have a mechanism to have them pop in and then send them out. And I think, a lot of times amateur golfers, when they get in that type of situation, if they're playing a pro-am with a lot of people out there watching, it's like they might get in their own way, and they may never be able to overcome that type of negative thought process. And that's a big thing. I think, golf is such a mental game. I mean, obviously there's so much technique involved in it, but at the end of the day, you could have the greatest technique in the world and you have some fear and some doubt that creeps in there.
1: Correct.
0: It's game over, right?
1: Now, at what point do you make the switch from, being full-time professional to coaching? I'm guessing that short game is your best.
0: Yeah,
1: part of your game.
0: Yeah, Yeah, it was always the best part of my game. It was about 2019. I had a caddy friend that was caddying for me in a lot of these sort of like, I'd get into 5 or 6, 7 events. And so a caddy friend would sort of, he would caddy for me in these tournaments. And he was like, man, he's like, we were just hitting balls one day at TPC. And he's like, you know, like, your short game is so good. He's like, there's like internet coaching that's going on right now that's really getting popular. Like, you should do some stuff on short game. And like, and I was like, dude, I'm not even on social media. Like, I think it's toxic.
1: Yes.
0: He's like, why don't you just like, I'll film 10 videos for you. We'll start an Instagram account for you and let's just do it. And so this guy's name's Doug Schwimmer. He got to give him a shout out.
1: Dougie.
0: Yeah.
1: Do you know Doug? Dougie. Yeah. No, I don't know Dougie, but sounds like a good lad.
0: Yeah.
1: So Bo Schwimmer.
0: Yeah, Schwimmer. And so he filmed these things for me and he said, all right. He said, let's create your account and what do you want to call yourself?
1: McLaughlin.
0: And I was like, that's not going to be my name. He's like, no. You got to come up with something catchy.
1: Yeah.
0: I was like, all right, well, these videos are only going to, I'm not going to talk about full swing because I still haven't figured out my full swing. So yeah. We're going to talk about a short game. So it's going to be short game something. And I didn't want it to feel like it was very like self-serving. So I didn't want it to be like, oh, short game guru or short game wizard or short game master or short game genius, right?
1: Yeah, yeah.
0: That felt very self-serving. I wanted it to be something where it's like, no, like I want to give something away. I want to make golf somewhat easier, share some of the tour secrets that I've developed over the years, that I've learned from fellow tour professionals, guys older than me, that shared their wisdom and knowledge with me. So a chef is always sort of giving away his recipes, right? And in every single recipe, there's certain types of ingredients.
1: Yep.
0: In every sort of shot around the green, there's a certain recipe to hit this shot correctly.
1: Ooh, interesting.
0: And there's certain ingredients that go into that. If you're gonna hit a high, soft shot from the rough, you need certain ingredients. Like, you need an open club face. If you play this shot back of the stance, handle forward with a shut club face, those are not the right ingredients to create the dish that you want to create.
1: Correct. And you need certain utensils.
0: Certain utensils. Ooh, exactly.
1: Lovely. Right. So you then became, you went from McLaughlin to the short game chef, short game specialist. We're going to have a short break, Parker, and then come back with a bunch of questions that you can help the listeners with understanding and then also hopefully improve their game.
0: Let's do it.

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0: 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And then you have Instagram. So what do you spend most of your time on? What's the crack?
1: Yeah, so I would say Instagram is where I would post a lot of videos, a lot of things that I sort of see on the internet that are helpful for people. I'll kind of post or repost there. I don't comment a ton on Instagram. I save that for the membership site, where, you know, again, it's on shortgamechef.com. Once you become a member, then we have an app that you can download, log in, and on that app there's a community section where you can post your swing. I make comments on that. People ask questions. Hey, I'm struggling with lag putts. You know, any drills that I can work on to help my lag putting, and I'll comment there and I'll give detailed instructions as to how to get better at X, Y, or Z, or I will make specific suggestions on your swing. Like people will post their chip shots, their bunker shots. Hey, I'm struggling out of thick rough. This is what the lie looks like. This is what my swing looks like. And I'll even send a video. I'll send videos back of like, this is what I want you to do. This is how you should play this shot. This is where you're going wrong. This is where I think you could maybe improve.
0: That's big time hands-on.
1: Yeah, it's very.
0: Like, what do people charge? You could be charged $300 for a 1 hour lesson these days. You know what I mean?
1: You don't want to know what my hourly rate is.
0: It's not for that, but yeah. I'm saying like for to become a member of your website.
1: Yeah, totally.
0: Is and you're going to get that type of response. Yeah. And you'll have a bunch of videos on there, correct, about different types of shots already.
1: Yeah, we've got 350 videos on there where, I mean, I go through soup to nuts of like crosshand chipping. Becomes super popular on tour. Stuart Sink on the Champions Tour, Matt Fitzpatrick, Matthew Pavon. It's gotten very, very popular as far as like a way to chip a golf ball. And so I've got the soup to nuts, you know, hey, there's 15 videos, soup to nuts as to how to, if you want to start trying crosshand chipping, this is your A to Z guide as to how to do it. So that's on there. I've got everything from, you know, plug bunker shots, regular bunker shots, flop shots, stock bump and run, pitch shots, putting, 50 to 125 yard shots, everything you could do. I sort of broke it down as sort of like chapters in a book and
0: recipes in a cookbook.
1: Recipes in a cookbook. Exactly right.
0: So every shot is then the recipe. Okay. And then the utensils. Let's start with the utensils. In your opinion, how many wedges should the average golfer have

0: and he's back.
1: Well, I would probably start with how far does that player hit the golf ball with their driver. If you're somebody that hits it more than 240 yards, mm-hmm. I would say it's okay to have a 60 degree.
0: Okay.
1: If you're somebody that hits it less than 240 yards, your highest lofted wedge should probably be 58 or 56.
0: Okay.
1: Because you need to be stacked more on the top end of your bag because you're going to have a lot longer clubs in, right? So like if you're hitting it 200 yards off the tee, you're going to have a lot of hybrids, 9-woods, 7-woods, and you want to stack the top of your bag with more clubs because you're going to be hitting more of those. If you're a longer player, you're going to want more wedges in your bag, right? So that's where I would start is how far do you hit your driver? Because then you can determine what your highest lofted wedge would be from that. And that's where I would start. So then you can kind of build a set from there.
0: And what's your opinion on wedges that are 60 to 64 degrees?
1: I mean,
0: I carry for a lot of people.
1: With a 64-degree wedge?
0: With a 64-degree wedge.
1: I mean, I'm guessing that that's their 15th club. If it's one of their 14, I think it's a waste.
0: Yeah.
1: I think if you, and again, it goes back to how far do you hit it off the tee. If you're somebody that hits it pretty far off the tee, absolutely, 64 degree could be a really fun get out of jail free type of a club for you. But if you don't hit it very far, I just don't think it's worth it. Mm-hmm. I really don't. I think you're better off with throwing a 9-wood in. I mean, yeah. I just threw a 7-wood in like a year ago, and I'm like, what in the world? How have I not had this in my bag earlier? This thing is awesome. And I was in the truck yesterday. You know, we're here at the TaylorMade Invitational. I was at the TaylorMade truck yesterday getting some clubs re-gripped, and these guys were talking about a 9-wood, and they were like, this 9-wood's like cheating. It's so good. And it's like, well, shit, that might be the next thing I might go look into is grabbing a 9-wood.
0: Callaway, the Divine Nine, they used to call it.
1: Yeah.
0: Seventh Heaven.
1: So far ahead of their time.
0: Okay, so I'm carrying for a lad this past week, maybe 2 weeks ago. And we get to the 17th hole on day 3, and he said to me, any tips you have about my swing, any feedback I can take away with me? Because we get asked a lot. We do see a lot of golf swings. We're not coaches, but you see a lot. I said, there's nothing wrong with your swing. Your swing's really good. You hit the hit fairways, you hit greens. I said, however, I says, look at your clubs. What do you mean? I says, well, I says, you're trying to run a marathon with flip-flops. I says, why do you have a 56 and a 58?
1: Makes no sense.
0: Yeah, well, I've used that for 15 years and then that was my dad's. I don't care. You got to lose sentiment in the golf bag. And he didn't understand what, in your opinion, should be the number of degrees between the wedges you have.
1: Yeah, I think that's a great question. I see that quite a bit as well. Yeah, I would say in general, you want 4 to 5 degrees in between each wedge. So if you're going to start, top end of your bag is a 58. You would then want to go 54 and then 50 and then have your pitching wedge as a 46.
0: So pitching wedge is typically 46.
1: Yeah, some of these companies have now gone down pitching wedge like a 44, which, you know, is basically a 9-iron loft in yesteryear. But pitching wedge is usually typically between 48 and 46 degrees of loft. And now some companies have, like I think PXG might have them at 44 degrees of loft. So, which is really just a 9-iron. Bryson might have his pitching wedge at like 41 degrees. I don't know. But anyway, I think if you can separate them by four degrees, would be great.
0: I love 54, 58. I really like that kind of, I've probably mentioned this in the podcast before, but 25 years ago, I played golf with a former pro, and I overheard him on the range say, I don't know why anyone has a 60-degree wedge in their bag. For every good shot you hit a bad one. So I played with him about 3 weeks later, and I had a 60. And you know what my swing thought was? It was his face. And sure enough, I was about 50, I was probably 40% success rate with a 60. So I like that 58, you know, coming in, but I like that 54, 58.
1: Yeah, there's still some guys, you know, like Rocco Mediate, for example, one of the best wedgers of all time, in my opinion.
0: Yeah.
1: And Rocco, he's got a 56.75 is where his, he's like, it's basically 57, but he's like, it's 56.75 of loft.
0: Yeah.
1: And that's his highest lofted wedge. And he can hit, I mean, you could stand, I mean, you're a tall guy. You could stand 5 feet in front of Rocco and he would make a full swing and hit it right over your head with a 56. It's incredible.
0: Okay.
1: But here's the other thing I would say. My son went for a Titleist fitting.

0: a couple months back, and we flew out to Carlsbad, and they're starting to do some junior stuff for Titleist, and it's really cool. And so they wanted to photograph him going through a junior fitting because they're going to start to promote it more. And so they said, "Hey, well, how do you want to build his set?" I said, "Well, his highest lofted wedge is going to be a 56." Mm-hmm. And they said, "We're not a 60." I said, "No. He needs to learn how to take a lower lofted club and add more loft to it around the greens. I don't want him taking a 64 and trying to de-loft it. That is not what we're looking to do. That is not a skill set that I necessarily think is important. The better skill set is to take a 56 degree, learn how to open the face, learn how to add some loft with your release, and be able to hit that 56 high, soft, spin it." And so, yeah, Matt Kuchar's in the same boat. We've talked about this quite a bit. Matt's son, Cameron, is just about to go to TCU, and I think that Matt forced Cameron to have a 56 degree until he was like 15 or 16 years old. Mm-hmm. And I'm doing the same with my son. So learn how to have lower lofted clubs and start to learn how to properly add loft to them around the greens.
1: Yeah, a lot of amateurs don't understand that when you're hitting the ball downhill, your 56 then becomes maybe a 54. If you're hitting something uphill, your 56 becomes a 58, 59. And in a bunker, I saw this guy last week. He's got a 60-degree wedge, and he's trying to play a standard bunker shot on an upslope. So you can imagine what happens. You know, he's 60 turned into a 65. Yeah. He hits the perfect type of swing, but of course he leaves it in the bunker because it doesn't have enough to get out. Yeah, this is good stuff. Does the ball matter? Because
0: for somebody what? Made a point. So, for spin?
1: Well, for everything, because today's clubs are being tried out on the latest golf ball, I'd imagine, within the last year, 2 years.
0: Yep.
1: So when you get ball hawks that are bringing out balls from 15 years ago, surely that makes a difference.
0: Makes a difference, yeah. 1,000,000%. Yeah, I
1: so if you're going to get new wedges, use new balls.
0: Not just new balls, right? Because if you get a brand new set of a brand new sleeve of Pinnacles, I don't care how new your wedges are. You're really not going to be spinning it as well as you could if you had a urethane covered premium golf ball.
1: Yes.
0: So it, you know, and you see it out here a lot. If you want to just talk a little bit about spin. And your players are like, "Why didn't that ball spin?" It's like, mm-hmm. Okay, well, if you're at Pebble Beach, there's usually moisture on the ground most of the time, right? There's going to be some type of dew, or it's just rained or whatever. Moisture on the ground is going to affect spin. There's going to be slippage. There's going to be the ability for that ball to ride up the face rather than grip onto the face. So moisture plays a role. I'm sure you see guys that have 15-year-old grooves, right? They've played 1,000 rounds of golf with their wedge.
1: But I like that wedge.
0: Yeah. and that sort of is going, the groove decay is going to influence less spin.
1: So there you go. So grooves create spin. Or they help create spin.
0: Grooves help. They help get the debris away, right? There's always going to be some type of sort of ground contact, especially inside of 30 yards. There's going to be
1: that what they're there for?
0: Yeah.
1: Seriously.
0: Yeah. Cause you can spin it with something that doesn't have grooves on it. Cause you look at the faces of drivers, right? Wow. The faces of drivers, you've still got spin. You've still got the faces of drivers nowadays they look like this table just completely smooth. Wow. There's not grooves on them. And you're still creating 3,000 RPMs, 2,000 to 3,000 RPMs of spin. So the grooves don't necessarily create the spin, but they will help maintain a high level of friction because it helps to sort of channel away some debris that's going to get in there. But yeah, if you're into the grain, we don't have a lot of Bermuda grass here, mm-hmm. but into the grain Bermuda, that's going to decrease your spin by 30 or 40%. Moisture is going to usually decrease by 30, 40%, even on a full shot, it's going to decrease your spin. And if it decreases your spin, it increases your launch angle and the ball's going to come up short. If you're hitting a 90-yard shot and it's wet, it's raining, whatever, you make a full swing, that ball is most of the time going to come out way too high and it's going to come out short because it doesn't have the integrity that a ball grabbing on the face coming out at the proper long

0: launch angle, having the proper spin rate, it's going to come out much higher and shorter when you have the water that's going to decrease the spin.
1: Mm-hmm. I get two questions. There's a Callaway wedge. Is it called the Hi-To?
0: I think that's a TaylorMade, but yeah.
1: Is it okay?
0: Yeah, the TaylorMade with all the grooves all the way on the toe.
1: What's that all about?
0: It's for, I mean, I don't know. It's for people if they do hit the ball way out on the toe to have grooves there. If you're hitting it way out on the toe, like the wedge isn't going to necessarily fix your problems. We got to look at your path and all kinds of other things before we just say, hey, let's just throw grooves out on the toe and that'll fix everything. I don't think it will.
1: The first one I'm thinking about was the Mickelson wedge from Callaway.
0: Yep, that one had the first one. Yep.
1: Okay, so that's maybe just
0: yep. And then I think TaylorMade kind of copied that one, or I'm not sure who did it first, but you can kind of see Titleist hasn't taken the bait on that one.
1: The purists. Yeah. Explain bounce.
0: Yeah, bounce is basically a measurement of the trailing edge to the leading edge, as far as how much the trailing edge is sitting above the leading edge. So if you were to sort of hold your wedge and look out at it.
1: This is the underneath of the
0: club. Underneath, the sole.
1: The sole.
0: The sole of it, yeah. So if you're just kind of to look at the sole, and you'll see a slight rise from leading edge to... it's not always the back edge, because sometimes the middle part of it is risen up a bit more, yeah. And then the back edge is sort of shaved off. But it's sort of from the leading edge to the top part of that.
1: The apex.
0: Yeah, the apex of that sole would be considered bounce. And there is no one bounce fits all, because there's no one swing that fits all. Mm-hmm. So the bounce is really interesting. I think, you know, Vokey's got, so many SKUs as far as like different sole shapes, different bounces, ranging anywhere from 4 degrees of bounce all the way to 14 degrees of bounce, ranging from soles that are, you know, an inch wide to soles that are an inch and a half to 2 inches wide. So there is no one bounce fits all, because everyone's got different swings, and there's no one bounce fits all because you playing here at Pebble Beach is going to be way different than the guy playing in Midland, Texas, mm-hmm. with really firm conditions. You guys want two completely different tools.
1: Different utensils for the different recipe.
0: That's right.
1: Interesting. Do you coach women differently to men?
0: No, not really. I mean, sometimes in the bunker is the only time I would see the speed difference, because you need more speed in the bunker. You need more, a little bit more speed if you're coming from thick rough. That would be the only challenging thing from talking amateur women to amateur men. Is that what you're talking about?
1: Yeah, I've always found that amateur women struggle in bunkers, as you say, speed. They're typically told to come in an inch behind the ball, but because of biologically they swing steeper, mm-hmm. which means they're going deeper, mm-hmm. so I would always try and get them to impact the sand a lot closer to the ball to try and maintain the speed to get through.
0: Yep.
1: But when you coach as well, I'm guessing, I remember my wife was a personal trainer, and where she worked there were these two guys, and they had, this is my system. Mm-hmm. So whether the lady was 60 or the guy was 35, whether, you know, he was super morbid or, you know, they were skinny, they would train them the same way. And I said, that's not personal training. Mm-hmm. That's kind of him serving himself.
0: Yep.
1: You probably coached, you don't have the short game chef way. You take everyone individually. There'll be a standard.
0: Yeah.
1: Try and get close to this.
0: Yes.
1: But if not, on an individual basis, you've got to treat everyone differently. Huh?
0: Yeah. I think with chipping and putting, it's the motion is much smaller than it is like a full swing. Right. Full swing, I think you really got to sort of take into account the individual and their size, their shape, their strength, their weakness, all that kind of stuff. You need to, their mobility, right? With their joints, like their mobility with their hamstrings. Like you need to take all that into account.
1: Are the glutes firing?
0: Yeah, exactly. With short game, it's not quite as much, right? I mean, I think the simplest motion, I mean, height definitely kind of matters a little bit as far as like how much, you know, people are gripping down on the

0: club or not or whatever. But, you know, for a stock little chip shot, everybody should be able to do that. And so it's like once we get in your sort of right setup position, you should be able to move that club, you know, a foot back and a foot through. Mm-hmm. And it look, you know, fairly similar to what tour players look like. There's, you know, I've definitely seen, I've gotten even lady amateur golfers to look and hit like little floaty spinning pitch shots mm-hmm. from 20 yards. And it looks like Jordan Spieth. It looks like Justin Thomas. Like it's beautiful. Now I can't get them to hit it 300, but I can get them to hit a little floaty spinner. I can get them to hit a stock sort of bump and run chip shot. Absolutely. I can get them to get their putting stroke in a place, their setup with their putting in a place where they can absolutely like dial in on speed and start line and all that stuff. But, you know, at the end of the day, they're not going to have the time spent that a Jordan Spieth or a Justin Thomas is going to have. And that time spent equals better proprioception and better aim and better, you know, consistency with their speed control and all that stuff.
1: Question from myself. I always struggle with bunker shots where there's not much sand. Say there's been a lot of water or it's hard pan. Half the time, knife it.
0: It's a totally different technique.
1: What's the technique?
0: I like to get a lot closer to the ball.
1: Okay.
0: Because I want to create some real verticality with my swing.
1: Straight up.
0: No, I just want to take the club straight up. Yeah. I just want to hinge it straight up, right? I just want to really get super vertical with it.
1: Okay.
0: Because if the more vertical I can get, hopefully the easier I have a time to get underneath that golf ball. So like I want to create some depth. When you get farther away from it, the swing is going to get more rounded.
1: Yeah.
0: When you get closer to it, the swing is going to get more vertical. If I can get more vertical, I can hopefully create more depth underneath that golf ball. And that's what you're looking for in those firm hard pan lies. And so I would just create that early set, early hinge this thing straight up, straight down in, and there's almost no follow through.
1: Almost, so you're right.
0: Okay, almost okay. No follow through.
1: Yeah.
0: Like I'm creating so much down that the follow through almost doesn't even exist. And so I'm, you know, again, I'm for a lie like that, I'm not necessarily looking for like, oh, I'm going to hit like a high, floaty, soft. Yeah. It's like, no, I'm aggressively going down. And hopefully I can get this thing just out 15 feet, right? Mm-hmm. If I've got somewhere long to go, that's much more helpful on those firm lies if it's long. If it's really short-sighted, it's difficult because that ball wants to come out fast, right? On the firm lies, it wants to come out fast. And the big miss on those firm lies is you're going to bounce blade over the green.
1: Yeah.
0: So you're trying to create enough depth to sort of almost eliminate the bounce of the club.
1: Gotcha. What distance, what's your maximum distance that you would coach somebody? Like what is short game chef, you know, draw the line at?
0: Yeah, probably 125 yards. Yeah.
1: I've always told people that regardless of your ability, 75% of your shots are from 120 in.
0: Yeah.
1: You'd agree
0: You're
1: with
0: that? You're not wrong. Yeah, absolutely.
1: And then what do you go to the range and what do they do? Bring out the driver.
0: All the time. Yeah.
1: Got to justify the 700 they just spent. what would be the main issues you'll see high handicappers have with the short game? What are the constant, like, you know, I see it all the time, picking their head up.
0: Mm-hmm.
1: It's like, but what are they kind of...
0: The biggest tendency that I see is grabbing their highest lofted wedge, mm-hmm. putting it way back in their stance, leaning the hands way forward. But then as they lean their hands forward, their trail shoulder goes down, their lead shoulder goes real high. So now their spine is sort of tilted away from the target.
1: Yeah.
0: And so they've got what looks like not much loft because they put the ball back and they've got the hands way forward. Their spine's tilted away from the target. And then sort of like right on the way into impact, they're thinking, oh shit, I'm going to hit this too far. And they try to back out of it and add loft. Contact becomes terrible. Yeah. And then as contact of the ground becomes terrible, they're trying to use their hands to get the club out of the ground. And it's like, it's a disaster all the way around. So setup wise, I would go less back in their stance with the ball position. I would get the shaft a little bit less leaning forward. And I would tilt their spine in a way to where it was much more neutral and it wasn't leaning away from the target. I would say if we can get into those setup conditions.

0: you got a way better chance of like brushing the ground in the right way and making decent contact. And, you know, and then I would probably take, I would take away loft. I would be like, let's go from your 60 down to your 56, or let's go from your 56 down to your 52. And let's learn to hit that shot. For the most part, with amateur golfers, high loft is the enemy. The lower loft is much more their friend. Learn to make a simple motion with a nine iron.
1: As you explained, that shot, and you're showing me kind of across the table, I was thinking I've seen this movie 50 times last week.
0: 100%. Yes. You see it all the time. And it's just like, if you can just straighten their spine out and then negate a little bit of that, like, shot, like, why are you grabbing a 64 and trying to hit a low chip shot? It makes no sense to me.
1: Absolutely. Like, you're talking about the recipe, and like, let's break down what, you know, Johnny Hack's listening to this right now. He might be in Glasgow in Scotland. He might be, you know, in Melbourne, Australia, or he might be in Hawaii right now. He's going to go out tomorrow, or she's going to go out tomorrow. What is the recipe you're going to be looking for, right? So the utensil is the club.
0: Yep.
1: So hit the right club for the right shot.
0: So what I would say is the best thing you can do is grab your 7-iron. Go one step off the green. Learn how to get really close to the ball. Hands get high. You're going to get taller in your posture. I would say if you're going to measure it, you'd be 3 club heads away from the golf ball. So your toes are going to be 3 club heads away from the golf ball. And start to see if you can make a putting stroke with that 7-iron from one step off the green to a pin that's 7 steps away from you. If you can learn to do that, now all of a sudden you're learning how to brush the grass the same way that you do with a putter. So I always ask people, I'm like, how when's the last time that you chunked a putt? Like legitimately took a chunk with your putter. And people are like, it doesn't matter how bad they are.
1: Yeah.
0: It doesn't matter. They have never chunked a putt, like legitimately laid sod over a putt.
1: Yeah.
0: I said, well, why do you think that is? Well, because I'm real quiet with my lower body. Well, yeah, absolutely. Yeah. Right, I'm not trying to hit way down on it. No, you're trying to just make a nice level stroke, and so we take that philosophy into a 7-iron.
1: Yeah,
0: and now all of a sudden it's like, okay, my legs are quiet. I'm in a good setup and posture, and then I make what feels like a very similar type of putting stroke with a 7-iron.
1: Yeah,
0: and then you take another step back. You go with a 9-iron. So now you're 2 steps off the green with a 9-iron, and now you go 3 steps off the green with a 52-degree or 50-degree.
1: Yeah.
0: And now you're making that same motion. And if you can do that, now all of a sudden you're teaching how to stay, we call it arc depth, have a shallow arc depth, same way you would with a putter. Putter has a very shallow arc depth. Putter's not going subterranean like you would with a bunker shot. Mm-hmm. We don't want to go subterranean when we're in the fairway. We want to be able to stay real close to the top of the ground, brush it, bruise it, mm-hmm. right? That's all we're looking to do. But you have to train that. And that's where I would start that training.
1: Right.
0: Grab a 7-iron.
1: Gotcha. So, you know, let's Johnny Hack's 24 handicap. He walks up every pitch shot or every short game shot he's got, break it down. You want to try and keep it close. Can I keep it, you know, low to the ground?
0: I would start there. Absolutely.
1: Don't go for too much loft. Where are you in acceleration?
0: It depends on the type of shot, but I think,
1: I see a lot of people love to decel.
0: Yeah, they love to decel. And again, they create, what I would say, they create a lot of ball speed in the backswing. So they take it long, a lot of hinge. Again, ball position back, handle way forward. That all creates ball speed.
1: Yeah.
0: So intuitively, if they're going to hit a 10-yard shot and they've got all this ball speed built up, what are they going to do? They're going to slow down. Mm-hmm. They're going to slow down and try to dump it all out and add loft on the way through, and it never turns out very well. But what I would say is that the progression would be, and this is just sort of what I've noticed over the last handful of years, but the progression would be, if you're an amateur golfer, learn how to chip with lower lofted clubs, 7-9 gap wedge. Get good with those.
1: Yeah.
0: And then you can graduate, and we see high school players, college players, and mini tour and professional golfers that get really good with one club. Usually they're 58 or 60. They get really good with that club. And then I've walked probably 10 or 12 practice rounds in the last 18 months with Scottie Scheffler. Mm-hmm. And I've watched him because I work with Sam Burns.

0: who's his best friend.
1: And good
0: so
1: mates,
0: they, yeah, they play all their practice rounds together. So I've been lucky enough to kind of be inside the ropes and watch Scotty work. He will take a bouquet of wedges down to a spot. Like we were at Oakmont in number three. One, two, three. And he took four wedges down there and hit a variety of shots to different pins with each wedge. And he's really good with a variety of wedges. So it's sort of like that progression goes from the amateur golfer getting good with the lower lofted clubs. And then if you're really good, you start to progress and you're like, okay, I'm really good with one club.
1: Yeah.
0: And then if you want to get great, you go to like, okay, now I got to get really good again with my nine iron, my gap wedge, my pitching wedge, my nine iron, my pitching wedge, my gap wedge, my sand wedge, and my lob wedge. That's where I think Scottie Scheffler is. And I think a lot of the, like the really, really world-class players, they can chip and pitch with any club in their bag.
2: 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And then amateur golfers should get across to www.shortgameshift.com.
0: 100%. That's the spot to get all my best info. I broke it down in bite-size ways so that each video is really short. It's like between a minute and a half and 3.5 minutes long. Mm-hmm. And they just kind of go chronological as to like, here's how we're going to build your bunker game. Mm-hmm. Here's how we're going to build your pitch shots. Here's how we're going to build your flop shots. And it's super, super digestible.
2: Chocolate mousse, apple pie, different recipe. Love that. I'd never thought about the chef part, but now you've explained that. It's fantastic. And you're working with some of the guys, top pros now.
0: Yeah. Yeah. I mean, I've been lucky enough to work with a number of tour players, from Tom Kim and Colin Morikawa and Sam Burns and Keith Mitchell currently. And yeah, it's been neat to be able to spend, you know, Anna Nordqvist who won the women's open. We had started together probably a year and a half before that. And it was really neat to see her, you know, we started together. She was 95th in the world and not happy with where her game was. And we spent a lot of time working on that short game to get her confidence up. And she ended up winning that Women's British Open. And she ended up finishing, I think, 15th in the world at the end of that year. Wow, so up from 95th. Nice. That to me was one of the highlights of my coaching career, was being a part of that.
2: Do you miss being a full-time golfer?
0: I think there's moments where, yes. I think when you're playing really good golf, there's not much more that's fun than like controlling your golf ball and just going out and knowing that you're going to shoot 6, 7, 8 under. Like that is so fun. Mm-hmm. And then being in the heat of battle and all that stuff is so fun. But when it's going sideways and you don't know where it's going or it feels a little hesitant and like I'm so glad that I'm not doing that anymore. Right. So there's parts that I feel like, yes, I miss it, but also I'm so, yeah, I don't miss it at all.
2: Yeah. Do you prefer being a coach or playing? Or a bit of both.
0: Yeah. I mean, I appreciated the playing part of it. I think I was, you know, I was built to be an athlete. I was built to like mentally, like that was, I was really, really competitive my whole life. In everything I did, I mean, like almost too competitive, where I would lose friends over ping pong matches that meant nothing, but it meant everything to me. And so that's just who I was. And
2: I think you grew out of that, though. Like, I used to lose. I used to snap pool cues. I was horrendous.
0: Yeah,
2: you know, I mean, just. But I think you, as you get older, you maybe
0: agreed
2: mellow a little bit.
0: Yeah, agreed. And I was never like I was never angry. I was just always just really competitive.
2: Oh, I was angry.
0: Yeah. So I think that there's, you know, I've grown out of that a little bit, but there's still that competitive fire that's in me that I'm trying to find other ways to be competitive in business and in, you know, creating the things that I'm creating. And there's some neat things with short game that I've done that, you know, like creating these flight lines on Vokey wedges, for instance, you know, stimulated my creativity of like, how can I help my amateur golfers get better? And so I created these three lines on the hosel, and the people at Vokey, you know, adopted it, and you can go buy it on their Wedgework site, and it's a way to help you set up to three different trajectory shots, like tour players, and we measured out tour players, and it's like, this is how you set up to these shots, and so like that stuff is super.

0: is sort of taken my competitiveness and it's sort of channeled it into some creativity, learning. I mean, I'm learning how to become a better businessman and, you know, the right practices. And now, you know, I'm starting to get these opportunities where it's like people want me to start to design short game areas and start to design short courses.
1: Oh, how fantastic.
0: And I'm like, well, that's fun too. Like, I want to sink my teeth into that. That's neat.
1: Yeah.
0: So it's like, there's other opportunities that are kind of coming that are like, well, it's not, I'm not just in this like one competitive space of like, oh, I have to put up a 68 today. Like there's a lot more variety and a lot of interesting things that are sort of coming out of this new career that has sort of blossomed over the last 6 years.
1: My final question was actually what does the next 10 years hold for you? But that's probably it. More coaching.
0: Yeah. I think the one-to-one coaching is fun. It's, I love seeing people get better in an hour, 2 hours. I love coaching tour players because they can kind of do anything I ask them to do.
1: Yeah, I take it with those guys, you're just making very small changes.
0: Very small. Yeah, just trying to get them back to where, hey, this is where you play your best. You know, you don't play your best from like being way out over and across it on these bunker shots. You've just been playing too many tournament rounds and missing it short-sighted too often. Let's get you back towards your mean. But, you know, all that stuff is fun. I think that, you know, like, I think the creativity part of it, thinking about different training aids, different ways to help the amateur golfer get better, enjoy the game more, that part of it's really neat. I do think that the, you know, creating these short courses, creating short game areas that are functional, that are thoughtful, that really help people actually stimulate them, get their creativity going, but also help them get better, help them practice better. That part, to me, is also really exciting. I think that's what the sort of the near future is going to hold, and that'll be kind of fun. So I called Ben Crenshaw a couple weeks back and I said, hey, I've gotten a couple of these opportunities to, you know, people reaching out wanting me to start designing a short game area or designing a short course. Like, could I come shadow you? And he's like, absolutely, come on out to Pinehurst. We're doing something next spring and come out in like January, February. So it's like, you know, that kind of stuff is like, well, that's pretty neat. That's cool stuff. Yeah.
1: All the way from Hawaii. I love it. Absolutely fantastic. Well, listen, thank you very much for coming in. I'm sure if you're not already following Parker, Short Game Chef, Instagram, YouTube, and then shortgamechef.com. And why not try it out? I might try it myself.
0: Let's do it.
1: Excellent. Well, listen, as I say, thank you very much for coming in. Have a great week out here this week. And, you know, we didn't even open the door and all the other stuff. I love the idea of the short game at your home in your garden. Brilliant.
0: Thanks for having me.
1: Excellent. Pleasure. Listeners, 166 previous episodes. Get out, listen to them all. Share it, like it, enjoy your golf, but more importantly, keep it humble.

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1: The game doesn't end at the 18th hole. 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Refined for the unrelenting demands of the day. 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
5: Hey, golfers, and welcome back to an episode of Second Swing Thoughts. Drew Mahold here, Tyler Fitzel over there. A little different episode today to wrap up the 2025 year. We're going to do a little Fitter's Choice Awards segment here. So as Tyler kind of heads up the Fitter's Choice voting among all of our fitters at Second Swing, we've gathered some data, some responses from them. Yep. And we have club, I guess, award winners in various categories to go through today, Tyler. So first, just kind of go through, if you could, what you sent out to the fitters and sort of the different responses that we were asking for from them.
6: Yeah, what we wanted to do was get this idea of what's going on in the fitting bay itself, right? Like we see a lot of, hey, this is on TV, you know, there's a lot of marketing. Mm. We see a lot of different players that are like on the PGA, LPGA, these tour levels that are out playing this equipment. We talk a lot about it. But from a day-by-day standpoint in terms of what we're working with customers in the hitting bays is looking specifically at, like, well, what's working for them? Mm. We did it for every major category. So we had, like, drivers, mini drivers. We had hybrids and utility irons. We had fairway woods. We have irons, wedges, putters. And one of the things that we try to do is to also get kind of the idea of what we're doing with the equipment, right? So you talk about fitting equipment. It's not just, all right, you know, here's the driver of the year. It's not about that. We also take a look at things like, well, what trend do we see in loft for a particular driver? What do we see for length? You know, we talk about swing weights. We're going a little bit more past just like where you'd say someone says, yeah, just come on and get fit. We want to make sure that that person is swinging the club that is going to give them the best result possible. You know, and that's one of the things that is really kind of highlighted in all of the data that we see is a lot of questions, a lot of answers, and a lot of data that provides us a quick picture of what was working really well in 25 and what we look for in 26.
5: Yeah. And I think a lot of it too goes to down the line in a couple of years when we get customers looking for something used that's not brand new in, say, 2027 or 2028, we can look back at the results of the survey of our fitters and say, well, you know, our top-ranked draw bias driver from 2025 was this one. So that type of information is also valuable for not just now, but in the future. So let's dive right into the drivers here. So we'll start at the top. We're going to go right into low-spin drivers. So how we're going to do this is I'm going to kind of start by... We're going to kind of list some nominees here. Yep. So in the, we have the low spin, or I guess in some cases, fade bias driver category for 2025, the nominees, so to speak, we had Callaway Elite Triple Diamond, Cobra DS Adapt LS, the Ping G440 LST, Srixon ZXI LS. We had the TaylorMade QI35 LS, Titleist GT3, and we threw GT4 in there. Both are kind of low spin. There's maybe I'd say they both qualify for this category, but we put them as one option.

0: Tour Edge Exotics C725. So Tyler, take us through the, well, who won, first of all, and then let's go through some of the information we got from fitters.
1: Yeah, with an overwhelming number of first place votes, we had Ping. Mm-hmm. Ping is really dominating a lot of the drivers, as we're going to get a comment. You're going to hear Ping coming up a lot, but that doesn't mean like they're the best of the best. There's a lot of great options out there for preferences. Mm-hmm. But when we started talking about the low spin options, Ping does a great job, because not only can they get low spin with the LS Tech, they also have a bit of forgiveness with it. So there's mm-hmm. adjustability. You can move the weight in the back, so you have a couple different center of gravity settings. You can adjust the shaft, so you have some different lie and loft options, not to mention, you know, different shafts to begin with. But that, like, everyone in that category can almost do the exact sort of thing that a Ping does. Yeah. So that was our number one vote getter, like, across the board.
0: Yep.
1: Second to that, and not necessarily second, but more another top option to this, was the Callaway Elite, and that's the Triple Diamond. Mm-hmm. The Triple Diamond has been a low spin type, fade bias a little bit type, for quite some time. As long as Callaway's put that club out there, we've seen a lot of great results with it. The thing about Callaway is that they're very consistent with their ball speeds as mm-hmm. well. That's one of the things that we see, is even on slight misses, they're still garnering that ball speed, which is a huge distance.
0: Yes, that is one of the common responses here that we got from fitters if it was purely kind of a ball speed category, Callaway probably wins.
1: Yes.
0: Just because both, you know, the like you said, the miss hits and the consistency of the ball speed was probably a little higher than Ping. But the overall performance, you know, noting the forgiveness, was the Ping G440 LST, as you said. So those are the top two in the low spin driver category. And we had some other options to finish well, finish with some high votes as well. Titleist GT3 in the GT4 category. Those two drivers kind of coming up in number three, so to speak, with low spin drivers.
1: Yep.
0: So low spin drivers, it was a great time to get fit for one in 2025, because there's so many great options out there. So
1: One thing I would mention with that too is, we had asked about the type of driver length mm-hmm. that we fit with this, and I thought was really interesting is, at least over 55% of our fitters said that they fit to a shorter than standard in terms of that, in the length of a low spin fade bias driver. Now, for standard, pretty much everyone in the business is at about 45 and a half inches to about 46. So somewhere in that category.
0: Right.
1: Our fitters saw, like I said, over 55% of them had mentioned that they're fitting shorter than that standard.
0: When in the low spin driver category.
1: In that category. Now, that doesn't hold true for other categories.
0: Right.
1: But I think it's important to understand is, like, when we're talking about control as well, this is generally a driver type that we're going to see higher swing speeds with. That doesn't mean that it has to be a high swing speed, because you can, someone who may have slower swing speed benefits from less spin if they spin the ball a lot, but there's also that control element to it as well.
0: Yeah.
1: So
0: the other interesting finding too, we'll go over quick before getting into the high MOI drivers, was the loft. So that was one thing you talked about at the beginning, was kind of, we also got information from the fitters mm-hmm. on the loft category or loft that was fit for, and 85% of, you know, said that 9 to 9.5 degrees was the most commonly fit loft for low spin drivers. That's a huge number, 85%. So next vote getting categories there were 10 to 10.5 at 8%, and the same for 8 to 8.5. So your low spin drivers most commonly are getting fit into probably 9 degrees, at least for the stated loft of the driver. And then depending on the adjustments made from that point on, with the hosel, you can do, you know, maybe go slightly under 9 or slightly over 9, but 9 degrees seems to be the common loft mm-hmm. fit for in the low spin driver category. So, all right, let's get into the high MOI drivers. So, and the reason we call these the core model sometimes, depending on the nomenclature you use, but the flagship driver model of the series, if you will. So the nominees here: Callaway Elite, Cobra DS Adapt X, TaylorMade QI35 Core, Ping G440 Max, Srixon ZXi. We had, going into my computer won't click here, but we got the Titleist GT2 and Tour Edge.

0: Dodge Hot Launch E525. So, and once again, as you said before, we have a familiar winner at the top here as well.
1: Yeah, so Ping G440 Max is the high MOI winner in this category. It's also not just the number one choice, but it is the number one choice by a long shot.
0: Mm-hmm.
1: And again, this is not to look at some of the other choices that were ranked really high and say, well, what about them? If we're looking at, for instance, Titleist was another really high choice number, mm-hmm. As well as the Callaway Elite, as you start talking about, and also what we have grouped with this was another one that Callaway's done, is that's the Triple Elite Max,
0: mm-hmm.
1: or I'm sorry, Triple Diamond Max.
0: Yep.
1: So what they've done is try to maximize the forgiveness of that Triple Diamond, maybe not in a fade bias type.
0: Right.
1: But all of these have movable weights that allow for center of gravity. They all have shaft adjustments with them. This is one where if you start looking at some of the outside factors to it, if we go back to when we talked about loft,
0: mm-hmm.
1: So here, over 70% of those were 10 to 10 and a half, right? So not quite as low. And then even on that side, when we start looking at it in terms of shorter versus standard length, over 67% of the lengths were standard lengths.
0: Mm-hmm.
1: So kind of like I mentioned before, we see this flip where maybe with a low spin driver, you have a little bit shorter. And all of a sudden we get into a higher MOI and we leave that length there. We get more loft, we get it up in the air. Maybe the ball speeds and the distances are a little bit better. The control's a little bit better. So the core models of the companies out there are doing exceptionally well for that. I just love the options that we have. We've got everything on the board and, you know.
0: Yeah, so we had pretty much the same top three from low spin to high MOI. We did have a flip of the number two and number three, Callaway and Titleist, kind of flipped there. But Ping G440 series stays at the top in high MOI. Similar notes as well from fitters, and that it seems like if they were to pick solely on ball speed in this category, you might see Titleist or Callaway maybe jump up to the top with Ping. But in terms of forgiveness and consistency, Ping does kind of maybe reign supreme there, if you will, in that category. So now let's get into the draw bias drivers. This is a category that, you know, I think a lot of maybe mid-handicap or weekend warrior-type golfers struggle with a slice, and there are drivers out there to combat that. Among them, you got Callaway Elite X. These are the nominees for the draw bias driver of the year. Cobra DS Adapt Max D, Ping G440 SFT. You've got your Srixon ZXI Max. You've got QI35 Max from TaylorMade and the Titleist GT1. Also the Tour Edge Hot Launch X525. So those were all the draw bias drivers in the bays for 2025. Tyler, let's talk results in the draw bias category.
1: So one of the things that I want to kind of draw a little bit of attention to is we've got Ping winning this again, like almost going away. The SF Tech or straight flight technology that they've developed many years ago has been a leader in this category. And that's not to say, again, that there aren't a lot of great choices. Because as we look down the list, as we saw, like if you take a look kind of as a number three choice, is six out of the seven drivers that we just mentioned have been selected multiple times.
0: Yeah.
1: So when we start looking at it saying, oh yeah, Ping might be a great driver option, every single company is represented in this selection process, and we actually see fitters that are using this. They're using almost every single one of those companies as well.
0: Yeah, so
1: we have some Cobras on there. We also have a Srixon on there. Mm-hmm. We have choices of these other drivers.
0: Yeah. So what's happening? So what was asked was basically the fitters were to rank their draw bias driver, any of these categories, really, was to rank, kind of give a top three.
1: Yeah.
0: And in this category, more than others, we saw votes for all of the companies.
1: Correct.
0: Multiple votes for all of the brands versus, you know, maybe with low spin, we wouldn't see every brand represented in the choices. But we saw that here. We saw multiple for Titleist, for Srixon, for TaylorMade, for Ping, for Cobra. Mm-hmm. They're all in there. Just happened to be Ping and really then Callaway were kind of the top two. Yeah. Kind of running away, as you said.
1: Yeah, they were.
0: And then number three probably is the title.

0: Titleist GT won in the draw bias there. It's pretty close, though.
1: Yeah.
0: TaylorMade also got a lot of votes as well. So,
1: yeah.
0: But Ping Jeep 440 series, really, as we kind of wrap up the drivers,
1: yeah,
0: does really well overall.
1: It does. And one of the things about like the Straight Flight technology is they came back, and this is a thing that we commented back in 2024. It'd be really nice to see like a lower lofted option to this. And Ping did that. They put a 9-degree head so that not only can you maybe reduce a little bit of that spin, but also help with a little bit of that slice. Because we think about most of the time, it's kind of a high slice. It's usually something that gets up, it spins too much, and it goes to the right. Well, let's lower the launch. Let's lower the spin. Let's make it go a little straighter. Those are all things that, you know, we talk about doing with any club in the market. So that's it's kudos to them.
0: So I'm going to move now. We're going to go to mini drivers here. Mm-hmm. And a mini driver is a category, I would say, this is the first time we've really recognized it as a fitter's choice or kind of as a main category to pay attention to. But I think we're seeing more of these getting fit and more interest in them from golfers. So there were really, you know, we have kind of four models here of mini driver, and one of them really isn't. It's kind of different. It's not necessarily a mini driver, but we put it in this category. So for the top mini drivers of 2025, for the nominees, we've got the Callaway Elite. We have the TaylorMade R7 Quad, Titleist GT280. Those are probably the three you're most commonly hearing about. And then we also threw in the Ping G440 Thriver, which was a build that was available, kind of similar to a mini driver, but it was still the same head as like a 12-degree G440 Max. So it's still the 460cc, but just with a much shorter shaft.
1: Yeah,
0: so,
1: and heavier weight.
0: And heavier weight to
1: 12 degrees,
0: that,
1: got loft, like... The whole point of that is a lot of these end up being somewhere around 11 to maybe 13 degrees of loft on it.
0: Yeah.
1: And the winner in this category was, it was pretty easy because from the very beginning, as soon as the R7 Quad came back out, like you saw the branding, it looked like the old Quad. It had very similar colors. They did it on purpose. They have essentially kind of bringing back retro. And Callaway's done, or I'm sorry, TaylorMade's done this a few times, right? So they brought back, they had the one before it, the burner mini, right? So let's go back to the original color, that copper. Let's make it look original. And you know, the adjustability is really what you get into. You've got different weights. You got a shaft that you can kind of move around. But the other one that really hit the market and had a lot of popularity, at least in our fitting bays, was the Callaway Elite as well.
0: Yeah.
1: And I think the biggest thing to kind of realize in this category is it's a specialty category.
0: Correct.
1: It's like, so when we start talking about what we're fitting is, as a fitter, I don't see a lot of mini drivers, right? It's, hey, this might work really well for you. But if I do, these are the ones that were really working.
0: Yeah.
1: And I did sell most of the time. I was selling either a Callaway or a TaylorMade.
0: Those are the top two getters here. Our R7 Quad was the top vote getter. Then it was Callaway Elite. Then you had a little bit of GT280 in there. But we did get several responses too from fitters that said it was pretty rare that someone it was a true fitting for them. Like they needed this in their bag. Yeah, but more times than not, it was a request thing where someone was like, I want one of these in my bag.
1: Correct.
0: Because they just wanted the look of something smaller.
1: Yeah.
0: A little more loft off the tee. So,
1: yeah.
0: But nonetheless, mini driver category, we've got R7 Quad, we've got Callaway Elite Mini, and then the GT280. So let's get into now, let's go right down to the fairway woods here. So we'll kind of do the main core model fairway wood here.
1: Mm-hmm.
0: And we have similar results as we've seen, of course, in the drivers. Things kind of carry over here. But for the high MOI or core fairway wood model of the year, nominees Callaway Elite, Cobra DS Adapt X, Ping G440 Max, the Srixon ZXi, TaylorMade QI35, Titleist GT2, and the Tour Edge Hot Launch. Tyler, let's talk fairway woods here.
1: Yeah, the winner... Ping G440 Max. It has been such a great club because of some additions that you may not have seen before. For instance, it's got a four wood. And when we start talking about fairway woods, not always is the three

0: wood or the 15 kind of traditional lofted 15 degree fairway wood the best option in the bag. And so I know that we saw two trends that really happened quite a bit this year. I'd say a three wood or fairway type that had more loft. So we're talking four woods,
1: yep,
0: high launches or 16 and a half degree types. That would have been a more popular than a straight up 15 degree because you get a little bit more that you can, yep, work with up in the air. The other one is seven woods we talked about, and the probably the two most popular ones that we talked about all the time were Ping. Ping had the 440 Max. Their four woods and seven woods were huge.
1: That was probably a pretty popular combination.
0: It was.
1: Like someone, yeah, would walk out with a four, yeah, wood and a seven wood in the G440.
0: Yeah.
1: It's a 17 degree four wood, a little bit more loft with that kind of,
0: yep,
1: you know, the farthest fairway wood in their bag, if you will,
0: yeah,
1: get the ball higher. But then another club to kind of bridge the gap then with the seven wood, where it goes to 21 degrees, and then you could talk irons after that.
0: Yep.
1: I bet that was pretty popular as golfers made that, yeah, that transition away from a 15 degree three wood.
0: Yeah, and then we also saw like a number of high choices to this was in the Titleist lineup.
1: Mm-hmm.
0: And there again, we see a lot of the 16 and a half degrees and even some of that 21 degree, which again would be like a four wood and a seven,
1: yeah,
0: wood. And so that kind of, though the Titleist fairway wood kind of dominated the second and third choices by, yeah, a lot. And so like combining them, Ping and Titleist were really, yeah, leading that category.
1: Yeah, yeah. It was interesting because we did, I feel like there was a lot more discussion on, you know, the low spin categories where there, mm-hmm, there was a lot more interest and intrigue in Callaway and TaylorMade. But overall in fairway woods, obviously a lot more of the ones sold are the core high MOI models. And you saw Ping and Titleist get a lot of the attention there. So it was Ping, it, yeah, was Titleist, and then it was Callaway ranking the top three at the fairway woods. But it was, you know, again, the discussion, I think, is so much about these higher lofted woods now. I think that really kind of skewed some of the results where,
0: yeah,
1: if you were to work with someone with high speed looking for something 15 or even lower in loft, I think it's a very different conversation because,
0: right,
1: like you get QI35 LS, you get the Elite in there with their triple diamond and the low spin. I think it gets a lot more, you know, debatable, if you will.
0: Right. And even if we have other categories, so for instance, if we're talking about some of the low spin, I'm just going to bring up real quick that in terms of the lofts that were fitted, 20% our fitters, 20% of our fitters talked about 13 to 14 and a half, three plus type fairway wood in,
1: yeah,
0: the low spin category.
1: Which 20% is a lot.
0: It is. And then also seven woods. And then, like I said, is if you get back into it and you start looking at what was fitted more high lofted, and then some seven woods.
1: Yep.
0: So we know that seven woods were the thing. It has been for a couple of years now.
1: Yeah.
0: We're seeing tour players doing that. So that anytime you see what happens on the tour, people says like, okay, well, they're using it. Let me try that. And there's a ton of success with it. So,
1: yep,
0: yeah.
1: Yeah. So fairway woods, another big year. And I'm curious to see what happens here with, specifically when it comes to the 2026 fairway wood series, what lofts are offered from the companies. Ping, yeah, went up to a 9-wood this year. Callaway went up to, I think, even like an 11-wood.
0: Yeah.
1: At least in the components that we had in the fitting bay. So,
0: yeah,
1: curious to see what happens in that regard. Let's get into some utility irons and some hybrids for,
0: yep,
1: 2025. We'll start with utility irons.
0: Yes.
1: This is a fun category for me. I've played a couple of these models actually that are up for the nomination, if you will, or in the nominees. So for the utility irons, Callaway Apex, we've got Cobra King Tech, the Mizuno Pro Fly High. We've got Ping, where they had the I crossover and then they launched one middle, yeah, of the year with the IDI, the Strixon ZXI Utility, and the TaylorMade PDHY and UDI, and then also Titleist coming through with, they actually also launched something middle of the year with the T250U and, yeah, the U505. So a ton of really good options here, actually. There's some really good products in this category, but let's talk results here as we kind of transition.
0: Yep.
1: We don't have a Ping winner here.
0: No, we don't. And I would say that Ping is going to probably, my guess going forward is that the IDI has taken off really well, came out very late in the year, mm-hmm, even in

0: into the fall as we started our season. But number one is Serixen. The Serixen utility that they have on the market is elite. It's still a forged casing or body that allows for that soft and bendability, so you can maneuver some of the lofts and the lie angles in the loft with it. You know, you have different options in terms of shafts, and you can go steel, you can go graphite. You could really make it more of a high launching long iron, or just a low launching driving iron. But it dominated, especially in terms of the choices. And then the second to that are the Titleist choices. And we saw a lot of the top end of the bag getting replaced by one of these two companies. So even if you weren't a Titleist or a Serixen player, you started to see these two companies in your bag. And I'll tell you, like, when we get into irons, I'd be shocked, because like, these are going to be the two companies that we're probably going to be talking about in irons.
1: Yeah, you're probably right. I think it's valuable for Titleist too to have two options in this category as well. They have the T250, which is kind of smaller, and then the U505, which is a little bit thicker. So, Titleist comes in second there.
0: And so I really like as we start talking about like the number of choices to it, we've got like six out of the, how many do we have here?
1: We've got seven
0: choices, and we've got six out of the seven choices. Like there are, and I'm just trying to think here if there's, everything is represented in at least with some choices along the way. But again, when we get down to like some of the choices, like there's every single club represented in there. So it's not like, oh yeah, I never sold any of these. Right. Like they're out there, and those are options to it.
1: Yeah. So again, how this was working is we were asking fitters to list their top three in the category, and as Tyler's pointing out, every one of the nominees there, all seven brands, were represented in the top three of you know, some of the fitters' votes, if that makes sense.
0: Yeah.
1: The answers. So each brand is releasing a really good utility iron, essentially. Let's get down. Actually, talking loft, I thought it was interesting that 78% of the most commonly fitted loft in the three was a three utility iron.
0: Yeah.
1: Instead of, you know, which is about 19 to 20 degrees.
0: Yeah.
1: About 15% was a two utility, 16.5 to 18. And then only 7% of the fitters said their most commonly fitted loft was that four utility, four iron loft range of about 21.5 to 23.
0: Yeah. And generally speaking, if you're in this utility of some sort, you're using it for a specific purpose, or you've got more speed that creates more launch. If you're someone that has been struggling with the longer irons / hybrids over the years, the driving iron or the utilities are nice as kind of a long iron replacement to get some more of that height. They're all geared towards getting that ball up in the air a little bit more, getting some more distance out of it. But if you're struggling with that, that's why we put the utilities with the hybrids to begin with, is you probably need to get into a hybrid. And as we start looking at that category, if we look at the high MOI category, again, if we go to loft, overwhelming, like there's a huge, huge amount. 96% of the fittings that we did were chosen with some sort of a four hybrid or 20 to 23 degree. Yeah. So again, in the utility iron, if you're going to get a utility iron, you're talking somewhere around 19, 20 degrees. Again, it's a four hybrid area, right? Like some companies have it at 21, some have it at 22, some at 23. But we're talking about the same sort of club, but now we're talking about two different players here, because you're not going to carry a utility iron that's at 19 and then a hybrid that's at like 22.
1: Right.
0: That generally, that fills the same spot in the bag.
1: Yeah.
0: So,
1: let's get into the hybrids then. So, and this is from a result standpoint, this was the most dominant result.
0: Yeah.
1: So the nominees here for this is kind of your high MOI or your core hybrid model. So Callaway Elite, Cobra DS Adapt, Ping G440, Strixon ZXI, TaylorMade QI35, Titleist GT1 and GT2 we grouped together.
0: Yep.
1: And then the Tour Edge Exotics E725. And 100% of second swing fitters responded with Ping as their number one hybrid.
0: Yep. There weren't any others.
1: So that is a tremendous result for Ping. And we've seen the same thing. I mean, even like Golf WRX's members' choice, seeing the same sort of feedback with the Ping hybrids. So they're just

0: they do it all hybrid. They can produce the trajectory you're looking for. If you're wanting to go up or you want to keep it down low, you know, whatever kind of spin you're looking for, it can generate it for you when it's fit the right way, because it has all those possibilities there too.
1: Yeah. And so there's so many different lofts. They go down to
0: a seven hybrid. Yep.
1: Not only that, you know, you have different shaft options. So there's probably about five for sure. Maybe there's six, and you could always do something, you know, up charge two. So there's a bunch of options that way. And then you have the ability with that hybrid to kind of open or close that based on the lie angle. You can change some of the loft. So you really can maneuver that club to look good and then also perform well. And the thing that I think kind of sets them apart is really their feel. They're very crisp. They have really good ball speed, and they perform exceptionally well. Yeah. So there is another to talk about. We do have several in the TaylorMade category that was chosen as well, as we get into some kind of second, third choices behind that, as well as some Titleist.
0: Yep.
1: Everyone's on the board. Again, everyone's on the board, but these were the dominant features to this. And I would also say that, like, if we're talking about hybrids, if Ping's not your look, because that's a thing, it's like, well, that doesn't look for me. I definitely try out the Callaways and the TaylorMades and the Titleists and, you know, something like that.
0: Yeah, because they're all getting a little bit of love in these results, despite the fact that they all said Ping was their number one.
1: Yeah.
0: But yeah, let's get into irons now.
1: Okay.
0: Because irons, we have a few different categories to go through here. So let's try to do those. Well, I guess we'll start with the blade iron. We'll do that quickly because of, you know, it is a small percentage of the golfers out there. So let's go into tour blade irons for 2025. And interesting results here, actually. So these were the nominees for the best, I guess, blade iron or tour blade iron of 2025. Callaway Apex MB, Cobra King MB, Mizuno Pro 241, Ping Blueprint T. We had Strixon Z Forged in there, the Forged 2, TaylorMade's P7 MB, and we also threw in the P7 TW. We had to, given who plays it on tour. The Titleist 620 MB and then the Wilson Staff Model MB. So we had an overwhelming favorite as far as the top response, which was Mizuno, the Mizuno Pro 241.
1: Yep. And from that perspective, Mizuno has essentially been the top tour blade style iron that we've seen for a very, very long time. I'd say, like, one of the things to look at with this is that every company is making some sort of a tour blade, because that's generally what you're going to see on the tour. And what you see on TV really helps to drive people towards your brand.
0: Yep.
1: So that you're going to see them to begin with. Mizuno doesn't really pay a bunch of players as some of the other companies would market a little bit more to some of their players. But with that being said, this is kind of that, if you're in the market for something, tour blade style, you're going to go that direction. The other thing I want to point out is that, like, it was a pretty dominant feature that Mizuno was the winner.
0: Yep.
1: But even as we get towards the second and the third choice, like,
0: it was very evenly distributed across after that Mizuno.
1: It was.
0: Vote. Yep.
1: And so, like, you're not going to, then I think it's more about preferences. We had eight in this selection, and all eight were chosen multiple times.
0: Yep.
1: So, like, it's not even, as you get towards someone, like, I've played Wilson Staff for quite some time. I do not have currently the blade. I have the cavity back, but there were several people in here that were mentioning, there were several choices of fitters that are like, hey, that Wilson Staff model was really good. And I know if someone comes in, I've put that in their hands to just say, hey, well, what do you think here? And it gets close, because a lot of the times they look very similar. They feel similar.
0: Yeah. So, and I think especially with blades too, the constructions is probably more similar across the board, across brands versus kind of these other categories we're going to get to. So you probably do see a lot of, it is a lot more about look and feel than it is about kind of performance, if you will. So next category is kind of the tour cavity or player's cavity iron. There was several options here. The nominees there for the best tour cavity or player's cavity iron of 2025, Callaway Apex CB, Cobra King CB, Ping Blueprint S, Mizuno Pro S3, mm-hmm. that was launched really early in the year of 2025. Srixon ZXi7, TaylorMade P7 CB, Titleist T100, and then Wilson Staff Model CB that you mentioned.
1: That's what I've got. Yeah.
0: Once again, we had representation from every iron model in that was nominated here, but two brands really led the way here.
1: Yeah.
0: So in the top, in kind of your top choices from the fitters,
1: yeah,
0: there was two brands led the way.
1: The two brands were, number one, the Srixon ZXi7, right? As a tour cavity, it's got a slight cavity to it. And one of the reasons that I find it's exceptionally well-performing in the fitting bays is that it's a little bit larger, so there's a little bit more forgiveness to it. They've got weight that's positioned maybe a little bit deeper with what they classify as, I'm trying to think of the name of it now. On that Srixon.
0: Well, they got a mainframe and a peer frame.
1: Yeah.
0: The peer frame, I believe, is what it is with the ZXi7.
1: Yeah. And so we find better ball speeds, great launch conditions. We find a little bit more distance, and they're very forgiving. I mentioned this with the utility irons. And so when you're starting to get into utility irons and you already have a set of Srixons, the other competition to this was the Titleist, the T100 series, and more specifically the T100. These were runaways. It's not even close. There are, like, as an example, all eight represented yet again somewhere in this mm-hmm. survey. But when we start looking at it, Ping was a dominant number three feature to this, right? So there were a lot of choices as kind of like,
0: yep,
1: it's Srixon, it's Titleist. And then in this category, then it becomes Ping. Again, we start talking about like Mizuno. Mizuno is in every one of these as well.
0: Yep.
1: So it's not like they weren't recognized. But the Pro S3 kind of made a mid-season to like mid to late season introduction. So it's a lot like we talk about if something comes out in like
0: it has kind late, of an advantage
1: late summer,
0: in this
1: it's like, all right, well, we haven't been fitting with it. So yeah. That was maybe one of the reasons if you're talking, it's like, well, Mizuno's a great iron. Yes, it is. They're all great irons and they're all in here at some point too.
0: Yeah. I mean, it looks like here, yeah, over 80% of the responses from fitters had a combination of Titleist and Srixon as the top two.
1: Yeah.
0: You know, whether it was Srixon on top and then Titleist or Titleist and Srixon, but T100 and ZXi7 were very clearly in the fitting bays,
1: yeah.
0: You know, the favorites among the players' cavity irons.
1: And one of the things talking about irons in general is the questions we had asked about like what type of set are you getting, are you looking at? And so the overwhelming dominant feature to this is typically a 4-through pitching wedge.
0: Yeah.
1: Right. And what's important to note about that is as you get into the blades, it's almost 90%. And the other large portion of that, there's 60% in terms of choices. We'd asked what are the two most common sets. Mm-hmm. And the 60% was a mixed, so it was probably some sort of a blade, maybe into a cavity back. The same thing happened here in that tour cavity. 92%, almost 93% said it's 4-through pitch. And again, over 55% said, and then the other choice would be some sort of a combo set to this too.
0: Right.
1: So, yeah. For instance, if you're talking about like a Srixon, you might go a ZXi7 into a ZXi5, or you might go into... as an example, like a Titleist T100 into a T150. Very common set. Like probably the most common set
0: right.
1: is blending the T100s together, you know.
0: Right, because I think that's exactly what Titleist has said before with their T-Series, not just this one, but in the past. They are designing them specifically to be comboed together. So let's get into players' distance irons now. So we're going to go players' distance, and there are... several options here in the category. So let's, in terms of the players' distance iron nominees, we've got Callaway with multiple models here. We've got the Callaway Apex AI 150 and 200.
1: Yep.
0: 150 was a late addition to their AI series. Also the Apex Tie Fusion. So a couple unique materials in that one, still players' distance iron. Cobra King Tech, Mizuno JPX 925 Forged, the Mizuno Pro 245 also in there, Ping i530, Srixon ZXi5, TaylorMade P790, and Titleist T250. The voting here was also very evenly distributed.
1: It was.
0: From the fitters.
1: Yeah.
0: The number, there was no more than about 25% for the number one vote getter, and that was Ping i530 narrowly.
1: Yeah. I think what we're looking at here is

0: a new classification of irons. If you think back kind of in the past 10 years, if you go back to about 2015 or go back to 2010, we've had categories, we've kind of had this category of players' distance around. It was really about 2015 when things started to take off in terms of, I don't really want a blade or a cavity back. I want something that's like going to give me some distance. I just don't want it to look like it's a max forgiveness type club.
1: Right.
0: And so the refinement of a lot of these has continued. And what we've seen is that every company has one of these in their category of player distance. So it's basically a hollowed body type, because not all of them are exact hollow bodies, but most of these are all hollow body blade looking like types. I don't really have a clear winner to this outside of saying that I think the best player's distance iron that has ever been on the market is the Ping i530.
1: It's a pretty big statement, though.
0: It is. I've already made that when we were talking about this a little earlier, so you've heard me say that. I think one of the things about it was it's got spin, it's got launch, it's got ball speed, it's got forgiveness. It's got everything that you're looking for. And it's one of those where if you really... In a fitting bay, I'll take someone who may be a higher handicap, and you see some of the inconsistencies, and what they need is they don't need a jumbo max forgiveness. They don't need a big sole. If we kind of, make that package a little bit smaller and make that club head a little bit, give them the forgiveness and the ball speed on it, allow them to have some of that spin, get that ball in the air. The results speak for themselves. And that even like in a player's distance category, I'd go to graphite.
1: Yeah,
0: you talk about. Sure. I've got some slower swing speed, but I still want to. I want to feel it. I want to look at that. You talk about players that have been playing, a very small tour like type club for, 15, 20, 30. You got 40 years of golf on you with some sort of a blade. Like going to a max forgiveness club is just so far removed.
1: Right.
0: So
1: yeah, I think. Player distance is a category that continues to grow in popularity. It is worth noting that the best, or I guess the most number one answer responses was Ping i530.
0: Yeah.
1: Total votes, though,
0: yeah,
1: it was Strixon ZXi5. So yes. Another iron set that can combo with the 7. And so there's both of those were really well received in 2025. So,
0: and from we talk about a category choice of what types of clubs are you seeing with this. There's 85% of our fitters were seeing the 5 through the gap wedge as a set here.
1: Oh, in the player's distance models.
0: Yes, in the player's distance models. So normally what he sees, like one of the things that we see with that is we're going to see a little bit of a lower loft sometimes with it.
1: It's so, effectively 4 through pitching wedge, just at different lofts that make it 5 through gap. Yeah. So that's something to take note of there.
0: Yeah. Anyway.
1: Game improvement irons. We'll go through this one quickly. We have a lot of options, and we still had a very clear winner in this one again. So in the game improvement irons category, Callaway Elite, the Apex AI 300 from Callaway as well, Cleveland Zipcore XL, Cobra DS Adapt, Cobra King Tech X. We also had Ping G440, Strixon ZXi4, TaylorMade QI, Titleist T350, and the Wilson Staff Dynapower. And not quite as clear as it was with the hybrid, but the number one response, this is about 70% of responses, had Ping G440 as the number one game improvement iron of 2025.
0: Yeah, and we've seen this in the category for a very long time. Ping has done exceptionally well in this category. So that's one of the reasons why Ping can do anything they want with a golf club. But what they do exceptionally well is give us a product that is high performance for the masses. Mm-hmm. And you can kind of create this G440. They've got, you can do loft structures. So if you want more loft or less loft, you can get the high launch and go with more ultra light materials. When we start talking about all of the options that you have, Ping dominated this market. They have dominated this market for a very long time. All the club companies have choices here. So it's not like, again, everything's on the table. But one of the things I'd point out too is we're asking our fitters is like, what's the typical type of set makeup? What are you doing most often? And we ask our fitters, to kind of label two choices for set makeup. 100% of our fitters said they go 5 through gap wedge.

0: As one of the most
1: one of the set makeups that they're going to go with. So as you start looking at the irons and you have a very, very clear picture, is if you're looking for game improvement, forgiveness, performance, you're going to go with a Ping G440.
0: Yeah.
1: And you're probably going to get,
0: or at least you're going to try it out.
1: Yeah. It's got to be in the mix.
0: Yep.
1: And then you're going to want something like probably 5-3 gap wedge.
0: Is right.
1: What yeah. we're seeing there.
0: Yeah. Those mm-hmm. are, that kind of wraps up the irons. We had a few more mm-hmm. brands get into the mix a little bit there as we talked irons yeah. with some Mizuno, some Srixon.
1: Right.
0: Ping was still very much in the mix. Titleist was still a strong performer there as well. Let's get into wedges here for 2025. And it was a great year for wedges, I thought. We had some really mm-hmm. good performers. The nominees for best performance wedge of 2025, Callaway Opus, Cleveland RTZ, the Cobra King, the Mizuno Pro T1, Ping S159, TaylorMade MG4, Titleist Vokey SM10, and the Wilson Staff model ZM. Mm-hmm. So not probably very surprising to people yeah. here, but the number one, this is over 90% of the
1: yeah.
0: number one votes were for Vokey SM10.
1: Yeah.
0: But then you had a lot of support for Cleveland RTZ.
1: It did. It actually had votes, some number yeah. one, two, several twos and threes. So yep. the RTZ kind of won the non-Vokey award.
0: Yeah. Yeah, I guess.
1: One of the things about wedges is consistency. And you'll hear this if you were to take the SM 8, 9, and 10 from Vokey, the last three models, and put them next to one another. Same loft, same grind.
0: Mm-hmm.
1: You're not going to see a lot of overhead differences. Looking down on that, you're not going to see a lot of differences. Playability in terms of hitting them, you're probably not going to feel a lot of differences. But there are slight differences. They're talking about launching. They're talking about trying to create spin. They're tracking, there are differences amongst them. But if you've been playing something, it's working, it's been consistent, you tend to stay there. And what I generally see as people come in and say, I've got Vokey wedges, I just want the new Vokey wedge.
0: Right. And I mean, they've created such a great and strong brand. Obviously yeah. Bob Vokey has done it for so many years.
1: Yep.
0: But you only do that by creating consistently great stuff.
1: Yes.
0: That people can rely on, that provides the performance that someone's looking for. Yeah. And with the various ways people use their wedges nowadays mm-hmm. To be able to have an option for all the different shots and looks that a golfer might have yeah. in a round, I think that's worth something. So it's not surprising that Vokey's up there, but I think Cleveland has something with this Z alloy material. I think
1: they do.
0: The strong response, again, the outside of Vokey response
1: right.
0: that Cleveland garnered, I think is worth something here.
1: So for my kind of wedge of the year is I picked the Cleveland, and yeah. I picked the Cleveland because it's easy to say the wedge of the year is the Vokey because it was the number one played on tour. It's the number one sold.
0: Right.
1: Right. We already know those things, but behind that is the Cleveland wedge, and they've always been really, really good at wedges, and they kind of started this whole process, right? You got a Cleveland wedge, and now you get a Vokey. And Cleveland's our option. The other part of this, too, is talking a little bit about the loft structure and the performance wedges. We saw the largest number of lofts that we were selling or fitting to were the 50, the 54, and the 58.
0: Mm.
1: So in terms of like the numbers there, when we talk about performance wedges, we're seeing those as kind of the most common.
0: Which is, I think, again, a loft thing as iron lofts get stronger, you need to have a stronger gap wedge, stronger yeah. sand wedge,
1: out of all the wedge, so. Out of all the fitters, is not one of them chose a 62 degree or a 64 degree, which those are, there are options.
0: Yeah.
1: Likewise on the other side of it, they didn't choose any 46 or 48 degrees.
0: Yeah.
1: So it's like the most common we are asking for in terms of. So
0: let's start wrapping up here. We'll go to putters.
1: Yes.
0: And putters, what a year for putting and yeah. putters in general. As the low torque trend has kind of taken off, and we're seeing
1: yep.
0: these brands dive headfirst into that. But I do think it's worth noting that I'm going to start. We're kind of going to group together mallets here, and what yeah. we saw was, first of all, in terms of we have all these brands in the nominations here for mallets. We've got Bettinardi, we've got Odyssey, we've got Cobra, yep. Ping, TaylorMade, Scotty Cameron. And

0: it's TaylorMade has a really strong result here.
1: Yep.
0: In with their Spider Tour series. I know that was one of the most kind of really well received series, and they've got all these options. They've got different neck types as well, yep. But it seems like overall in the bays, but also just from a preference of how golfers like the look and feel, TaylorMade's Spider Tour, Spider Tour X putters are doing really well still.
1: Yeah, and what I would say to that, the technology they have in the insert on the face of a TaylorMade is really what captures me as a fitter most. They tend to have more overspin. They tend to get the ball moving down the line a little bit better. And if the ball's on that line faster and longer, mm-hmm. you're going to see a little bit more success with that. We've seen them dominate at the tour level as well. Yes, I understand that some of the top players are playing a TaylorMade putter. But over half of all the putters on the PGA Tour at that level, at the professional level, are mallets.
0: Right.
1: They're not blades anymore. And that was a kind of one of those switches that we've started to see from last year and this year, certainly. I would also note that there are a lot of Scotty Camerons and a lot of Odysseys.
0: Right.
1: It's like the number one played putter from a brand perspective is an Odyssey. All right, we know that. The number one putter in our fittings is a TaylorMade, but it's also tends to just be the Spider with a different sort of hosel.
0: Right. And there's a wide net of Spider putters, so that's probably part of
1: correct
0: that result. But nonetheless, TaylorMade Spider, really good results yep. in the kind of in the mallet putter category. And yep. people may huge. Have noticed that I did not say lab because we're going to go down. I'm going to yeah. actually go there next with our low torque putters.
1: Yeah.
0: We have a separate category dedicated to low torque yep. putters here. So we'll go to that next here. And I wanted to call that out because I know people are like, what are you talking about? Where's lab? You know, yeah. you can't ignore lab. So, right. We asked fitters for separate responses on low torque putters. We yep. threw, as far as nominations in there, we had Bettinardi with their Antidote series. We had lab, with, you know, that of course they had the Oz, they have the DF3, they yep. have the Mesmax, there's everything out there. We're kind of grouping all the models together so yep. as they release these throughout the year. Odysseys with their, you know, they had their square to square, and then TaylorMade, of course, came out with the ZT this year.
1: Yes.
0: But the number one, nearly 100% of the responses were lab.
1: Yeah.
0: And the number one, and then almost, it's well over 80% of the responses were TaylorMade for number two.
1: Yes.
0: So it seems like the common ranking among our fitters was lab as the top low torque, TaylorMade, the Spider ZT as the number two.
1: Yeah. One of the things we don't have is we didn't necessarily differentiate specific models.
0: I yeah. mean,
1: we did ask fitters, hey, you know, what was the model that you felt was more prevalent for this? Because lab has several and TaylorMade has different lengths to it, but essentially they have their ZT putter, their Spider ZT. There were some selections kind of for everyone, but I think at the end of the day, lab has taken this because of the specific technology that they introduced many, many years ago. Like this isn't, I can remember probably upwards of even 10 years ago.
0: Yeah.
1: Like I mean, they about 10, eight years ago, we started to see this lab yeah. putter.
0: They didn't invent the technology or the idea, no. but they've kind of refined it and made that the focus of yeah. their products.
1: Yeah.
0: And I think that has sort of now brought them to the forefront of this whole idea of right. low torque and putting. And so they have all these models and they all are kind of built on this one principle of low torque.
1: Yeah.
0: And it works and they've gotten a lot of really good feedback.
1: Yeah. I think if we're going to look at it, from a fitter's perspective, the first thing I'm going to do is get something in your hands that you are confident of the look. Because if I give you something and it doesn't look good, this is kind of one of the most common features is if we're talking about a putter from a long-term perspective, you've putted with something that's kind of bladish or mallet for a long time. You know, you've now got a putter in terms of the technology that's going to do almost the opposite of what you've been doing in terms mm-hmm. of feel, right? So you've felt a certain way with a putter for a longer period of time. I'd see that we've seen a lot of younger players that'll get into a lab putter and or that style or even like a TaylorMade as well, and they're performing well. It's like, if you don't have a ton of experience, for me, like I'm a lot older, it's like, I have been putting with a particular putter or styles some of putters that have some toe hang, or they, even if they're face balanced, and you know, I've been moving it a particular way, and now you see you get a putter that kind of moves the opposite direction. I don't think it's a fad. I think it's an option.
0: Yeah.
1: And in terms of those options, Lab and TaylorMade tend to be the best option that we've seen with it. But you've got, we're going to see what happens with Scotty Cameron, because they've got their new OC.
0: Right.
1: Like, it just launched. It's just in the store, right, like literally weeks ago. So it's not one of these where we could put it on there. It's like this, we have started to take the survey before that even came out.
0: Right. Yeah. So there's,
1: but that'll be in there for next year.
0: Yeah. And that'll be, I'm curious to see how that goes, because I think they were not, certainly not the first to kind of jump on the
1: right,
0: the bandwagon, so to speak. They wanted to do it right,
1: and with newer models from different company, or from the same sort of companies as well, as they're bringing out. Odyssey's redefined it, right? So mm-hmm. they've got a new model of it.
0: Yep.
1: That we've already seen come out. Was it the Tri-Hot again?
0: Yep.
1: So
0: square Tri-Hot series.
1: Yeah. Yep. Yeah. And what I
0: know they've messed with the positioning of where that shaft goes in. So there's
1: what I'm going to look forward to is next year, probably about the same time, we're going to come back on this, and we're going to have a bunch more options. And I think we're going to see this even itself out a little bit more. Right. It's not going to be so dominant. I said, we're going to start to see some of these others. And then if something wins, if one of the new Odysseys wins some tournaments, or someone gets hot it, or some Scotty Camerons, if we start seeing these things winning more tournaments, we're going to start to see the popularity start to grow with that too.
0: Oh yeah. That's so, how it happened with the Jailbird a couple years ago.
1: Very much so.
0: Let's wrap it up here with some blade putters.
1: Yeah.
0: And so I'm going to go in specifically talking about kind of slight arc or slight toe hang putters.
1: Okay.
0: We've got for nominees there. I mean, we're throwing in every brand: Bettinardi, Odyssey, Cobra, Mizuno, Ping, mm-hmm. TaylorMade. They've got various models within their putter lineups. But it's no surprise that almost 100% of our responses had Scotty Cameron's Newport or Newport 2 putters as number one. And then right behind that, and the most common by far, number two response was Ping, their answer or answer two. So,
1: I would say that's a category that has kind of taken a little bit of a backseat because of the mallet craze, if you will. Right. And so as we define it, you know, a blade is something that with slight toe hang usually has some sort of a plumber's neck and or maybe a slant neck or something like that.
0: Mm-hmm.
1: The thing that I think we look at in this category is that, generally speaking, this is a more traditional style. And if we're looking at the traditional style, what sorts of technology is prevalent to it? Both, I would say, both Odyssey as well as, I'll say all three. Cameron's, Scotty Cameron's, Odysseys and Pings have all been more mallet based, but they still lead in the blade based.
0: Yep.
1: Odyssey is probably like the least of this.
0: Mm-hmm.
1: They have a few blade models, and then they're just saying, hey, we're just going to go all in on the the mallets. So
0: yeah, I mean, I think there's such a strong brand associated with the Ping Answer and the Scotty Cameron Newport 2 that those will always have a huge following and huge interest from golfers. But so I think, I mean, overall, not surprising to see those names at the top here for the blade
1: buttons. Yeah, and we're going to see new models of like all of them.
0: Yeah,
1: I mean, of some sorts. So I'm looking forward to that. I'm kind of in between on it. What putter do you have in the bag now?
0: I've been playing a White Hot OG 7 Bird.
1: Oh, okay.
0: Odyssey throughout this year. So we'll see, though. I'm interested in trying a low torque, but I haven't been able to put one in the bag yet. So we'll see. I know there's maybe a couple things coming down the pipeline that are worth trying new in 2026. But this is the time of year. We're wrapping up 2025, and then within the next few weeks, we'll have a lot of new fun stuff to talk about on the podcast and, of course, on our YouTube channel. So. Yep. That's kind of how we're going to wrap it up here, I think. So, golfers, first of all, thank you for watching and engaging with and leaving comments on all of our stuff in 2025, whether that was on the podcast or that was on YouTube. Make sure you stay subscribed, tell all your friends and tell your family about us.
1: Right.
0: And Tyler, we thank you for putting together all the Fitter's Choice Awards, setting out the nominees, getting all the responses, and giving your insight today. We really appreciate it.
1: Yeah, not a problem. And don't forget, keep your grooves clean, stay razor sharp.
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1: The game doesn't end at the 18th hole. 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
9: I don't know how much you know about journalism, but first rule of thumb is don't ever ask a question that you don't want an answer to.
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10: Welcome once again to Talking Golf Getaways. I'm Mitch Lawrence, along with my brothers in golf and life, Darren out in California, Chris in winterbound Chicago. I always talk about every episode of Talking Golf Getaways being special. This time it's special with a capital S, as once again we get a chance to catch up with and to one of the game's great golf course architects, David McClay Kidd. He's been on the podcast numerous times, if you've joined us before. Every time is a treat for anyone who loves the game and is grateful for those who give us spectacular playgrounds on which to enjoy it. This time, some added and award-winning weight in getting to congratulate David on yet another best new public course in America, recognition by Golf Digest for 2025 for Scarecrow. His second course at Gamble Sands, 11 years after winning best new course for the original Sands course at Gamble. It seems, I don't know, to me, a pretty good record at Gamble. We're going to dive into not only Scarecrow, but future plans, possibly, at the now booming Gamble destination. I said that we were catching up with and to David, as plenty of miles have been put on his plane over the last few years. A new course at Streamsong in Florida now completed, growing in and another much anticipated course in Washington State, River Ranch, which looks truly unbelievable. That's underway. Lots to talk about. So without further ado, and to paraphrase the Scarecrow teasers that have been widely viewed, this is David McClay Kidd. Welcome back to Talking Golf Getaways, David.
11: It's a quite an introduction, Mitch. Thank you. I love that teaser. I've watched it a few times. I think you've got a second career with Steven Spielberg
10: trailer. If it's based on that closing line for Scarecrow, I'll take it. That would be my biggest accomplishment. Well, we're thrilled to have you with us. Hey, Darren. Hey, Chris. Yeah.
11: We've been friends for a long time, guys. I think Gamble Sands is what brought us all together a dozen years ago. Mitch and I playing golf in kilts.
10: That's right.
11: So fun times. A dozen years later, we opened the second course. It's been a long time coming. We all knew that they needed a second course the minute the first one opened. And it's so cool to see that it's been so well received, and excited to see players on it for its first full season in 2020.

0: 6. I'm Nick and I hope that the debate would be which one is best, because those are always the best debates to have. And I'm feeling pretty confident that people will be having that debate. There is no doubt that course number 2 at Gamble Sands is a pretty good rival to the first course. There's no way that you're going to have everyone lean one way or another. I think there's going to be debate, and that's what we were after.
1: Yeah, we're already seeing that too. I mean, even in the 3 month preview, I guess it wasn't a preview. We officially opened on August 1st, but in those first 3 months, you know, talking to people, people couldn't decide. And, you know, I think that was music to all of our ears in talking about it, because I don't know. Chris has been there. I've been there. Mitch hasn't played Scarecrow yet. I can't decide. Chris definitely has an opinion on his end. So, it's truly a debate.
0: You know, when they have that debate abandoned, there's always the chance that my feelings might be hurt, because someone might abandon as their fourth, fifth, or sixth favorite. At Gamble Sands, I can't lose, right? It's still my team. We all work together on it. Certain people work more on one than the other, but whether you like one or the other, it's a no lose. We're hedged.
2: Brilliant, so which one? Brilliant strategy, David. By the way,
0: yeah.
1: Chris, you want to talk about which one you love, Chris?
3: Which one do I love more? Well, I shot a personal best on Gamble. Okay. So that one holds a special place in my heart, which was probably, I mean, that was one of the greatest foursome rounds. I mean, I think we all broke 80. We had Blake was putting from 100 yards out in fairways. It was just an absolute blast. But boy, Scarecrow is just, it's just awe-inspiring. It's so good. It's so good.
1: Yeah, I just remember you and Brian Orr, a golf photographer extraordinaire, were out there, you know, with me, and both of you just saying, "Yeah, we would play here. We would play this all the time." And yeah. You know, that's the beauty of the whole debate. So great work, David, and certainly to Nick Sean. I guess we should shout out Nick, who works with you and was the project lead on Scarecrow. I guess that's why we describe him.
0: It takes a village. There's a whole bunch of people that deserve a shout out, but probably too many names to mention. I'd say that on the first course, I was definitely the creative lead, supported by the village. And at Scarecrow, it was Nick who was more the creative lead, supported by the village. You know, I spent a fair bit of time up there on Scarecrow. I certainly worked with Nick and collaborated, but I wanted to make sure that it was different. And in order to achieve that, Nick has slightly different ideas than I do, even though we're cut from much the same cloth. There's a slightly different view of it. We talked long and hard about what the subtle differences would be and what the commonalities would be. And then we executed. You know, we knew that the big wide fairways off the tee were part of the DNA of Gamble. The fescue, hard running, bouncing balls were part of the DNA. But, you know, the scoring lines, the size of the greens, the amount of roll on the greens, you know, that was all up for debate. We could do something different in that regard. So when someone goes and plays both courses, I think they would have to agree that visually the courses are pretty different, even though they share DNA, probably like a brother and a sister, right? There, certain things look very similar, and yet they can be very different personalities. So that's what we were after achieving, and I think we managed it.
2: How, David, can we, before we, because this is such a fascinating topic, to have the ability to do two different courses at the same, on the same property. To me, it's fascinating, the creative aspect of this, what you're talking about. Can we just touch on for a second? And this is, it might be hard for you to talk about because, but not that many people get a chance to do it, to have, how did you feel about, there was some stiff competition for the best new public course and, some other great courses. How did you feel after the first one? You've got, I can't even go through the list.

0: of other awards you've gotten along the way. But how did this make you feel when you got this kind of recognition and support for Scarecrow after getting it for the first course at Gamble?
1: You know, I don't think we go chasing those things, Mitch. I mean, I learned way back 30 years ago with Bandon that the politics of golf course rankings and best new and top 100s. I mean, if you go chasing that stuff, it's a fool's errand. I think you, in some regards, you may end up building something that you didn't want to build. I firmly believe that a lot of the time the panelists lean towards difficulty, they lean towards exclusivity, which aren't necessarily indications of the true strength of a golf course. So I try not to have that in our heads when we're building the golf courses. We're definitely looking to create a golf course that best fits the membership and or the public, whoever's using it. And if those things fall our way, great. You know, that's fantastic. We certainly don't shun it. We love to do it, but that is not our incentive when we're going into it. At Gamble, our real incentive was to make sure that having built what is often ranked the number one course in the state of Washington, that we didn't somehow build a course that didn't even make the top 50. We had to make sure that whatever we built next was worthy of sitting next to potentially the best course in the state. And that's kind of nervous, right? That can open up. You could take all the achievement of the first and basically flush it down the toilet by building a crappy course if you did it on the second. Yeah. So there's kind of a threat that all you've achieved on the first course could be lost by building something crappy on the second course. So that for me was the biggest risk. But obviously the reward was if we can pull it off, we get a double. And in the end, that was something the ownership and we decided to go after. I did try and get them to hire other people. I gave them Tom Doak's number. Right after we built the first one, I told them, hey, you should call one of my peers and have them build the second course. And I don't know that they ever did. I think maybe Bill Coor was on the site at one point. So I know they entertained that idea. But we'd had such success together with the first. We'd made such a personal bond with the family that owned the land that I think we all felt a sense of kumbaya, that we all got along so well together that if we could dream up the creative part and then execute as we'd done on the first one, we stood as good a chance as anybody else of building something worthy of sitting next to the original course at Gamble. And so we went after it, and it looks like we managed to achieve that. We still have the full first season to go, but I think we feel pretty confident that the players are going to really enjoy what they find.
0: That's such a great answer. That is such a great answer, the whole thing. Thank you.
2: And how you work with the family is just, I get to see it firsthand. It just really is a bond between you that seems to flourish, I guess. There are a lot of strong personalities in the Gebbers family. There are a lot of strong personalities in DMK Design, and you all be able to work through it and come up with what you've come up on both courses plus Quicksands. Really is pretty remarkable.
1: Yeah, I wouldn't want anybody to think we're sitting in a group really singing kumbaya. There are a lot of strong personalities. There's plenty of time where Tory Wolfe, who's the patriarch's brother-in-law, is telling us to go pound sand. And there's plenty of times where I'm telling him to go pound sand. So there's a mutual respect that is never lost, but there are plenty of debates along the way. I mean, there's a certain truth to the fact that, creativity works best when there's a little tension. especially when that creativity relies on a group effort. It's not a solo thing. So you need that slight creative tension.

0: option to keep trying to find the best solution. And that's where we live. That's where we work best, is feeling that creative tension. And that is generated by the timeline, the site conditions, the budget, the personnel that are on site, you know, all of these things in the mix create a certain amount of tension within themselves that means there's an imperative happening. We're not lollygagging. There's an imperative to come up with a really cool idea and then execute. And everybody on the team feels that imperative, and that goes to part of the tension that creates the creative sparks that come up with some really, really cool ideas. If you put any one of us, if you took me and put me in a room on my own and said, okay, draw me a top 100 golf hole, I'm pretty sure I couldn't do it. You take me out on the site and there's a bunch of guys and dozers and an irrigation company up our backside saying, go, go, go. Suddenly, you know, the sun is moving through the sky and it's going to set, and we have to deliver. We have to come up with an idea. And in that pressure pot, often those ideas spark and it happens.
1: That's a great way to say it. You talk about the village of people who are responsible. I was talking the other day with Josh Truen, who's the superintendent who worked closely with you on both these, all these courses. And I've been talking with Josh and other people. I'm kind of on a campaign to, in 2026, to get people to understand better how hard it is to maintain golf courses. And to get grass to grow and to do all these things. And out of that has kind of come some conversations about what should golfers' expectations be, for new golf courses. You said something great in the Growing Gamble documentary, that's available at gamblesands.com, where you said golf in where you come from is measured in decades or even centuries. Whereas, you know, too often we kind of measure golf in just years here in America. And so I'm wondering your thoughts on, you know, these people who show up. Scarecrow is still clearly new and still growing. You know, it's going to be growing in for a couple of years at least. What should golfers' expectations be when they come to a new course like this, whether it's this one or, you know, when they go to Stream Song or when River Ranch is ready, any of those?
0: You know, for me and my peer group, I think we're always trying to build something that is, this is a huge word and yet so small, natural. We want to build golf courses that seem to fit their landscape. And so the amount of work that happens when you're building a golf course means that there's a healing in period. And on some courses, that healing in period is really short. It might be measured in just a couple of years. And on other courses, that healing in period might be measured in decades, where the growth of the surrounding vegetation happens very, very slowly. And that is the case for Scarecrow. When we built Gamble Sands, the original course, it was rooted through untouched scrubland, this sort of desert scrubland of central Washington. And so the edges of the fairways were immediately met with land that man had never touched. No agriculture had ever been out there. So that golf course healed in, and for want of a better word, pretty quick. Scarecrow, on the other hand, had two irrigation pivots, those giant circles that move around that grow often corn for cattle feed. They were on that land and they'd been on them for decades. So the in between the fairways was entirely barren ground. I mean, there's still topography there, but there's no old vegetation, the bitter brush and the scrub and the bunch fescues and all that cool stuff that's taken years and years to establish, decades probably, that wasn't on Scarecrow. So we had to go in and artificially seed it with native seed material that had been collected locally. And that material is unirrigated, no fertilizers. So it takes a number of winters for that seed to what's called chit, and then

0: break and then start to grow. And so Scarecrow will look younger than the original OG, the original Corset Gamble, for quite a while. I'd say it's probably going to take maybe 5 years for Scarecrow to catch up to where Gamble was the first year, really. So that is the nature of what we do, is for those that are trying to create very natural golf courses, is how long will that healing take place? How long to get back to a natural state? And something like Scarecrow is going to take a little longer. However, for the player on the tee, if they're staying inside where they mow it, I think the two courses are going to be very similar very quick. You know, Josh Truen, the superintendent, and his staff have learned very well over the last dozen years how to maintain the best fescue golf course in North America, bar none. I mean, I'm a bit hesitant to talk about the courses I've done in terms of best new this or best in state that, but I will definitely bang the drum for Gamble Sands and the fescue. That grass, which any Scotsman would tell you is the pure grass for golf to be played on. There's only one golf course in North America that's pure fescue, and that's Gamble Sands. There's nowhere else. If you go play Chambers Bay or Bandon Dunes or Pebble Beach, those courses are all poa greens, and they may have some degree of fescue elsewhere, but they're not wall-to-wall fescue like the old course at St. Andrews. There's only one course in the United States that's similar to the old course at St. Andrews, and that's Gamble Sands.
1: Yeah, it's a great point. And I've played a lot, you know, talking about courses being, whether they're being ready, and you know, you're going to get that with people when they show up. You know, you're charging the same price for Scarecrow as you're charging for the original course that's been there forever, not forever, but 10 years. You know, and people are going to be like, oh, well, this one isn't quite ready, or this, that, and the other thing. And I've played dozens of courses before they open, you know, in my time doing this. And I don't remember a course that was as good, just before opening as Scarecrow was, in the spring. Chris has played a few as well, and he was out there just before it opened, as well. And I mean, it was just the playing conditions and the fairways and certainly the greens were absolutely fantastic. So I think people who, you know, have expectations, can fully believe that, yeah, there's going to be things here and there that are going to change over time and grow in over time. But, as far as just coming and playing and getting a fantastic golf experience, Scarecrow's ready to go. And going into a full season, it's going to be, you know, I would expect even better, because of what you say about Josh and the team and them really knowing what they're doing.
0: No, there's no doubt. There's no doubt. And these courses are supposed to be rustic, right? Their intent is for them to be natural and rustic. You're not supposed to get a perfect Augusta lie every single place. So just like the courses at Bandon, the golfers should arrive at Gamble Sands with that in their heads. If they're showing up ready to bitch about not having a perfect lie everywhere, maybe that's not for you. Maybe you should go somewhere else. But for the golfers that want to play through Mother Nature and enjoy the challenge of reading every lie and deciding what their best shot might be, you know, this is the place. It's three, four-dimensional golf. There's lots going on, lots of decisions to make. It's not your stock driving range swing every time. You got to figure it out.
1: Yep.
2: So great. And I just want to say, and I fully admit to this, I've done it before. I am sitting here in my home office in South Carolina, looking at my bookshelf slash memento slash different golf things, and sitting on the middle shelf that I stare at every day is a fescue divot from Gamble Sands.
0: You know, if you add a little water to that, Mitch, probably come back.
2: I've had it since the day you and I played in kilts, and I put it in a towel and I brought it home and I look at it every day for real.
1: I have no idea what to say about that.
2: Why?
1: It's yet creepy and endearing all at the same time, man.
2: How is it creepy? What are you talking about?
0: It's creepy and endearing. It's like having a dead thing. It's like having your dead cat.